0: important. So we live in a world where we have the ChatGPT doctor these days. So ChatGPT, looking at the thing, doesn't look at the person from a holistic perspective and is able to miss physical signs that a healthcare practitioner can see compared to Google. So it's always advisable to go to a healthcare practitioner rather than self-diagnosing.
1: Definitely. I have to agree with that, because sometimes

0: I feel like if there's any healthcare professional that's listening right now, they're laughing because it's quite a regular occurrence that we all go through.
1: It is. And guys, please stop using Dr. Google for, you know, diagnosing yourself. So what are some common or some of the common health concerns that people approach with phytotherapy for?
0: So phytotherapy focuses a lot on digestive issues, sleep, stress disorder, metabolic health, respiratory health, cardio health, etc. There's quite a few. I could give you a whole list and we could sit here all day.
1: Okay, so are people usually looking for treatment, prevention, or general wellness?
0: So it's quite a bit of all. So I've seen cases where people are looking for treatment options, are looking for management, or just overall well-being to become a better version of themselves at the end of the day.
1: I know our listeners are going to ask this question as well.
0: Sure.
1: Are there conditions where people sometimes have unrealistic expectations? And I think that is very common when dealing in the healthcare sector.
0: So weight loss is one of the options that I've seen a lot of, quite a bit of, like, I want something to lose weight quickly. And at the end of the day, weight loss is a process. You can't just take one substance and lose weight. It has to inform the diet, lifestyle, exercise. That's where phytotherapy comes in, the more holistic approach, rather than just giving you a tea that will say, oh, you're going to lose weight.
1: So guys, please don't have really unrealistic expectations, because everything is a process. Remember, whether you're doing conventional or herbal medicine, it is a process. So when someone approaches you with a particular health concern, how do you determine whether phytotherapy is appropriate for them?
0: It's on a case-to-case basis. So obviously I do a full detail assessment of see what the actual root cause is and then assess from that.
1: And what happens if you feel that phytotherapy isn't appropriate?
0: So I would refer to the appropriate medical practitioner.
1: And I think that's an important message. Responsible herbal medicine isn't simply about saying, take this herb for the symptom. You have to look at the individual, the circumstance, the medications, and the evidence behind what you're recommending. And that brings us into another area, and I think consumers really need to understand quality and safety. So let's talk about quality and safety as well as responsible use. When consumers walk into a shop or go online and see hundreds of herbal products, how can they tell whether they buying a quality product?
0: There are a few things that they should look out for, like what is the killer botanical name, or what is the name of the plant, what part of the plant is used, is it a reputable, credible manufacturer? So what's the ingredients? Is there any dosage information, batch information, and then the evidence and quality of the product?
1: What questions should consumers ask before processing or purchasing a herbal product?
0: So with regards to that, what is the herbal product used for? Is there any side effects? Are there any contraindications? So I would say they should take a rather critical role, because at the end of the day, it is for the health.
1: What are some of the biggest mistakes people make when self-prescribing herbal medicines?
0: So dosage is one of the quite important. Usually people think with natural medication, if I take a bit more, it will work faster.
1: So is taking or using too many products at once, you know, something that they should be concerned about?
0: Most definitely, because usually from within the body, the medications do interact with each other. So they could either potentiate each other at the end of the day, or make it worse.
1: Would you agree that the word 100% natural on a bottle doesn't necessarily mean that the product is automatically safe or effective?
0: 100%. So not necessarily. So natural doesn't always mean safe. Plants do contain pharmacological active compounds, and these compounds produce side effects, interactions, and contraindications. So it is a medicinal medicinal object.

0: or plant at the end of the day.
1: And this is particularly important today because we are surrounded by health information online. One video can reach millions of people overnight, but popularity doesn't necessarily equal evidence. So let's talk about some of the myths and misconceptions. What is one of the biggest misconceptions about phytotherapy that you would like to correct?
0: That's actually a brilliant question, Aziza. So one of the biggest misconceptions is that I would like to touch on is because something is natural, it doesn't automatically mean it's safe. So phyto is much more than simply just taking herbs. At the end of the day, it's understanding the plant, the individual, the dosage, and the best course of action. So to sum all of that up, it's a clinical and holistic approach to using medicinal plants responsibly. Emphasis on responsibly. While looking at the person as well.
1: Do you think social media has helped people understand herbal medicine, or has it also contributed to misinformation?
0: With regards to that, I'm a bit on the fence. I think it's done both at the end of the day. So social media has made herbal medicine more accessible, which is good. There's more awareness, but it's also made it easier for misinformation and exaggerated claims to come about.
1: What concerns you most about the way herbal medicines are sometimes promoted online?
0: So I'm sure you've come across this where one herb can cure everything. And that always, I look at that and I'm wondering what's going on here.
1: I think that answers our next question, which would also lead us to say that, you know, not everything or not one product doesn't fit all, so each individual is different. You have to go to a qualified and, you know, qualified person to actually have the right dosage and the right herbs to use. Where do you see the future of phytotherapy going?
0: So with regards to the future, I think phytotherapy should be in the more integrated approach to healthcare where traditional knowledge and modern scientific research come together. I also hope we see a greater collaboration with conventional medicine going forward and while still maintaining the holistic focus on the individual.
1: What are three important things every person should know before starting a herbal product?
0: So the reason of why they're taking it, what the dosage would be, and if there are any medication, there should be a safety aspect to it.
1: If you had to give our listeners three golden rules for using herbal medicine responsibly, emphasis on responsibly, what would they be?
0: So look at the evidence for the specific herb and what is it being used for. Remember, herbs can interact with medication. So are you on any medications and are you taking this herb for that condition that you're on medications with? And then lastly, what the quality and the dosage. So is it a credible source of the herbal medicine you're getting?
1: And finally, if there's one message you would like our HealthWise listeners to take away from today's conversation about phytotherapy, what would that message be?
0: So I'd like people to understand that phytotherapy is not simply about treating a symptom with a herb. It's about looking at the person as a whole, their physical health, lifestyle, environment, and overall well-being. And using medicinal plants appropriately within this bigger picture. So ultimately, it's about taking a more holistic and individualized approach to your health.
1: Mr. Ghani, thank you so much. I think you've given our listeners a lot to think about today, particularly when it comes to understanding the difference between traditional use, scientific evidence, and responsible use. Before we close, I want to give you a brief opportunity to let our listeners know where they can find you or learn more about you and your work.
0: Okay. So they can find me at SAMED Medical Center, which is in Gatesville, 47 Cecil Gool Avenue. And I do have an Instagram and TikTok page where I do provide educational content. It's at Dr. M. Ghani. And the contact number they can reach me on is 021-110-5364. And lastly, I do have a WhatsApp number for any questions, inquiries, or concerns regarding phytotherapy. at 073-142-6330.
1: So for any of our listeners that haven't had a chance or are slow at writing down, don't worry. Do send us a message and we will pass on Dr. Ghani's details to you. And there you have it, listeners. Today on Healthwise, we explored phytotherapy, herbal medicines, and the role of medicinal plants in modern healthcare. We spoke about history of medicinal plants, the science behind phytotherapy, quality and manufacturing, responsible use, potentially interaction with conventional medicine, and some of the misconceptions surrounding natural medicine. And perhaps one of the most important messages from today's conversation is natural doesn't automatically mean safe, and traditional doesn't mean we should stop asking questions. As consumers, we have a responsibility to educate ourselves, look at the evidence, consider the quality of the product we're using, and seek appropriate professional advice, particularly when we're talking conventional medicine or managing a health condition. I'm Aziza Bibikran, healthcare practitioner at BKMS Clinic and your host of HealthWise on Radio 786 100.4 FM. Thank you for joining me today. And Dr. Mujahid Ghani, thank you once again for being my guest and for sharing your knowledge with our listeners. 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
1: And our Prophet sallallahu alaihi wasallam was asked, "Ayyu salati afdal?" Which salah is the best salah? What is the best salah? So our Prophet sallallahu alaihi wasallam responded to that question, that the best salah after the fard is the salatul layl. It is the salah that is prayed at night. That is the salah of tahajjud. 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It is possible, it is likely that Allah subhanahu wa ta'ala will resurrect you upon the praiseworthy station. So a reminder to myself and all of you of the beauty of the salah, the benefits of the salah, the blessings that Allah subhanahu wa ta'ala has mentioned regarding salat al-tahajjud. And subhanallah, do you know, brothers and sisters, that the very second revelation of the Quran that came down encouraged our Prophet ﷺ to pray tahajjud. Ya ayyuha al-muzzammil, qum al-layla illa qalila, nisfahu aw anqus minhu qalila. O you who is wrapped up, stand the night in prayer. Stand the night except a little bit of it. Qum al-layla illa qalila, nisfahu, half the night. Aw anqus minhu qalila, or maybe a little bit less than half the night. Aw zid alay, or maybe even increase of the half. ورتل القرآن ترتيلا, and recite the Quran with tartil during that half. So can you imagine, from the very beginning our Prophet sallallahu alaihi wasallam is told to pray salat at-tahajjud. And in Surah Isra we just recited right now that Allah subhanahu wa ta'ala mentioned to him, وَمِنَ اللَّيْلِ فَتَهَجَّدْ بِهِ, and in the night do your tahajjud, نَافِلَةً لَكْ. It is something that is nafila, it is not fard. Our Prophet sallallahu alaihi wasallam said, Allah subhanahu wa ta'ala comes down to the lower heavens in the last third of the night. Allah Himself descends down. Allah comes down in the last third of the night. And He asks, who is there that is praying? Who is there that is wanting to be forgiven? I shall forgive him. Who is there asking me? I will give him. Who is there invoking? I shall respond. So Allah subhanahu wa ta'ala comes down and He's saying, who is there? Who's there? So our scholars have said, anyone who wants a private audience with Allah, this is his opportunity. Anyone who wants to be engaged in a private conversation, Allah is opening his doors. Who is there? I will respond. Another scholar said, anybody who wants his dua to be answered, but he's not praying tahajjud, doesn't really want his dua to be answered. You really want something, but you're not using this opportunity. Allah is telling you, who is there who's making dua? I will give him what he wants. Who is there asking me? I shall respond. Who is there wanting to be forgiven? I shall forgive him. In the last third of the night, that is the opportunity to engage in this private conversation. Now, brothers and sisters, it is true that the best tahajjud is the last third of the night. That is no doubt about it. However, it is permissible to perform tahajjud earlier than this. And our scholars have said that the window of tahajjud is between Salatul Isha when you finish it and the beginning of the Adhan of Fajr. So when you finish praying Isha and before the Adhan of Fajr, this entire window is the opportunity of tahajjud. And some of the Sahaba, that not all the Sahaba were able to pray in the last third. And Abu Hurairah radiallahu anh, because he was busy preparing, memorizing knowledge, whatnot, Abu Hurairah radiallahu anh, at certain points of his life, was not able to pray in the last third of the night. So he advised his students that my master, my mentor, my khalil, my beloved, meaning the Prophet ﷺ, told me that whoever is not able to pray in the last part of the night, let him pray in the earlier part of the night. And so sometimes Abu Huraira would not wake up. He was not somebody that was wasting his time. He was doing khidmah to the religion. So he would pray tahajjud before going to sleep after Salat al-Isha. In other words, brothers and sisters, those of us who are not able to wake up before Fajr by an hour, before Fajr by 2 hours, that is the ideal time. If you're not able to do that, then you may still share the blessings of tahajjud by praying tahajjud before going to sleep. And that is exactly what we are doing right now. We are able to get the share of salat at tahajjud by praying after Isha and before going to sleep. And that is a habit that inshallah we should start now. But let's make this habit every single night of praying Salat al-Tahajjud. Our Prophet sallallahu alayhi wasallam said, "Alaykum biqiyam al-layl." I advise you, I encourage you to pray at night. Why? He gave us four or five reasons. Number one, he said, because it is the manner and the custom of the righteous people in all times and places. إِنَّهَا دَأْبُ الصَّالِحِينَ مِنْ قَبْلِكُمْ. The salih, the good people, they would pray tahajjud. When you pray tahajjud, you will be amongst them. Number two, our Prophet sallallahu alayhi wasallam said, it is مَقْرَبَةٌ لِلْرَبِّ. It brings you close to Allah subhanahu wa ta'ala. Number three, our Prophet sallallahu alayhi wasallam said, مُنْهَاتٌ عَنِ الْإِثْمِ. It prevents you from committing sins. Brothers and sisters, when you pray tahajjud at night, your day will also become more blessed. You cannot pray tahajjud at night and then go about backbiting and stabbing and ghibah in the daytime. Your tahajjud will make you a better person. Number four, our Prophet sallallahu alaihi wasallam said, "Mukaffiratul lidhunub." Your sins fall off. Your sins become nothing. Allah will forgive them. And number five, and this is an amazing blessing, our Prophet sallallahu alaihi wasallam said, and it removes the diseases from your body. In other words, he is saying, even from a medical and a health perspective, praying tahajjud will make you more healthy. And these are the words of the Prophet sallallahu alayhi wasallam. So Allah subhanahu wa ta'ala is telling us, وَمِنَ اللَّيْلِ فَتَهَجَّدْ بِهِ. And during the night, pray tahajjud. Any part of the night, the beginning of the night, the middle of the night, or the best is the last third of the night. And subhanAllah, the ending of this verse, عَسَى أَن يَبْعَثَكَ رَبُّكَ مَقَامًا مَحْمُودًا. Perhaps because you pray tahajjud, perhaps Allah will give you the maqam al-mahmood. And what is the maqam al-mahmood? It is the highest station given to any man. It is the highest maqam. It is the maqam that will be praised by all of mankind, the first of them and the last of them. The hadith is in Sahih Bukhari, that on the Day of Judgment, people are going to become worried, anxious, they will become terrified, and they will want Judgment Day to start. They're going to be so worried about the next step that they're willing to just get the results right here and now. And so they will go to our father Adam, and they will say to Adam, "Oh Adam, why don't you ask Allah to begin Judgment Day? We don't want to wait this long." And Adam alayhi salam will say, "Today my Lord has become so angry. It is an anger he has never had before. He will never have again. So don't come to me. I'm worried about myself. Nafsi, nafsi. I'm not going to ask anything. Go to somebody else. Go to Nuh alayhi salam." So they will go to Nuh. The same conversation. He will also say, "I'm worried about my sins and myself." And go to somebody else. Go to Ibrahim. Ibrahim will say the same thing. Say, "Go to Musa." Musa will say the same thing. Say, "Go to Isa." So this is now a delegation of all of mankind, Muslims, Christians, Jews, Buddhists, Hindus, everybody. Because on Judgment Day, everybody is going to know Islam is true. On Judgment Day, there is going to be but one God. Everybody knows that is the true God. There's not going to be any difference of opinion. Then they will go to the Prophet sallallahu alaihi wasallam, and they will say, "You are the one whom Allah has chosen. You are this, you are that. Can you stand in front of Allah and make shafa'ah for all of us so that Judgment Day begins?" And so the Prophet sallallahu alaihi wasallam will say, "This is my job. Ana laha, ana laha. This is my task. This is my task." And he will then stand in front of the throne of Allah, as the hadith says, and he will then fall into sajda and stay there for as long as Allah wills. And the Prophet ﷺ said, at that point, Allah will teach me how to praise Him in a manner I don't know right now. He will teach me a new way to praise Him. I don't know how. And then Allah will say to me, "Ya Muhammad sallallahu alaihi wasallam, irfa' ra'sak, sal tu'ta, ishfa' tushaffa'." Raise up your head, Ya Rasulullah. Ask, you shall be given. Intercede, your intercession will be accepted. That is the maqam al-mahmood. The one person who will represent mankind, the delegate, the ambassador that all of mankind will praise. Maqam al-mahmood, the praiseworthy maqam. This is the maqam al-mahmood. And it is the highest maqam any human is given. And only one person will be given it. And it is our Prophet sallallahu alayhi wasallam. And look, this maqam was linked to salat al-tahajjud. وَمِنَ اللَّيْلِ فَتَهَجَّدْ بِهِ نَافِلَةً لَكَ عَسَى أَن يَبْعَثَكَ رَبُّكَ مَقَامًا مَحْمُودًا. So brothers and sisters, let us pray tahajjud as much as we can. Whoever cannot pray every night, once a week, once a month, there should be something in our daily routine, weekly routine, monthly routine. Now, by the way, you should know, yes, by unanimous consensus, tahajjud is nafil. It is not fard, it's not wajib. However, some scholars said that tahajjud was fard for the Prophet sallallahu alayhi wasallam. And others said that he made it fard upon himself, and that seems to be the correct opinion. Not that Allah made it fard, but he made it obligatory that I'm never going to leave tahajjud. And our Prophet sallallahu alayhi wasallam never left tahajjud in his entire life.

0: and pray in the small watches of the morning, it would be an additional prayer or spiritual profit. For thee, soon will thy Lord raise thee to a station of praise and glory. Say, O my Lord, let my entry be by the gate of truth and honor, and likewise my exit by the gate of truth and honor. And grant me from thy presence an authority to aid me. And say, truth has now arrived and falsehood perished, for falsehood is by its nature bound to perish. Verily Allah Most High has spoken the truth.
1: Bismillahir Rahmanir Rahim.

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5: Bismillahir Rahmanir Rahim.

0: The following is a recital rendered by Maulana Dilawar Baba. The recital of the Wird al-Latif, the graceful and benevolent litany, which was compiled by Imam Abdullah bin Alawi al-Haddad. The Wird is a form of dhikrullah, consisting of invocatory sayings of the Prophet, peace be upon him, which the author has holistically weaved between pertinent Quranic verses into a graceful and harmonious tapestry. Coupled with these are a number of inspirational lines provided by the author himself. Imam al-Haddad was born in the spiritual city of Tarim in the hills of Hadramaut, Yemen, in 1043 after Hijrah. Growing up in an environment where the accent was upon piety, frugality, erudition, and an uncompromising thirst for gnosis, his illustrious ancestors had for centuries produced generation after generation of great scholars, Gnostics, and summoners to the straight path of the beloved Imam was appropriately called the Mujaddid of the 12th century and the Kutub of religious leaders during his period. The Wird al-Latif may be used for the protection from various inward and outward perils, and for healing illnesses of the body, mind, soul, and heart. A wird, or plural, or rod, is a litany one chooses to recite for invocatory purposes. And the Wird al-Latif is recommended to be recited after Fajr prayer in the morning and after Maghrib prayer in the evening, but can be recited at any time of the day.
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1: A very good morning, assalamu alaikum, and welcome to News Reviews and Analysis. It is NRA, the program with the views that hit the news. You're with myself, Tashirik Trubody, Khalil Katrada, and Lukman Brown. The usual trio that will take you towards 9 o'clock. Welcome to the 22nd, a Tuesday morning. Of course, it corresponds with the 10th of Rabiul Thani, 1448. Coming up very shortly, the Public Service Commission has been given more powers to oversee local governments. We unpack the Land Party's manifesto. The residents of Singabalapa informal settlement in Observatory, they facing eviction many years after they occupied that building from which in front of which they now live. So we'll talk about that, and then the city has to reassess its data center application process. That's obvious. And then we speak to some independent candidates that are standing for your vote or vying for your vote in the upcoming November election. So stick around with the latest news, traffic, markets, and a whole lot more. This is NRA on Radio 786 on 100.4 FM, 29 minutes before 7 o'clock. Mr. Katrara, assalamu alaikum.
2: Wa alaikum salam wa rahmatullahi wa barakatuh, buddy. I hope you're well. Our brother Lukman is well this morning. I don't know if you guys, 3 o'clock this morning, the rain and the thunder just came out of nowhere, man. What a beautiful experience that time of the morning. I know many people must have been sleeping, but I can just tell you, it was the most soothing experience. You know, normally the lightning is scary, right?
1: Yeah.
2: This time it was very different. This time it was very easy.
1: Yeah, there's thunder showers predicted for this morning. In spite of it being warm and it remaining hot, and last night was I think the first time where I felt like we've turned the corner, because it felt hot. I generally sleep with like one, and I don't like a heavy blanket, you know, with the inner stuff. So I actually prefer, like a child, I prefer like a comforter type thing that I sleep under. And so that's all of my winter. And so when summer comes, I barely sleep with anything over me. And last night was going to sleep without, you know, throwing the comforter over you. And it felt hot. It started feeling like, you know, the summer kochas and things were beginning to show itself. And then this morning, I saw some of the roads were wet. I walked out without a jacket, just wearing the shirt. You know, felt that it was warm, drove with the window open at some stage, and then saw it started raining in certain areas in Cape Town, and came to hear that we are experiencing thunder showers, which is not a usual Cape Town thing. This is like typical Joburg weather, hot with thunder showers. And so we look and understand what we're confronted with, and, you know, certainly embody and embask in, you know, just what a lovely morning we're experiencing at this time. The roads, of course, are already quite busy. The N2 heavily backed up all the way through to Muway. The M5 beginning to show, you know, quite a steady stream of cars. If there's anything happening on the route where you're heading, let us know on 0786 10 11 12. It is 4 minutes now after 6 o'clock. Everything all right on your end?
2: Yes, everything is okay on my end, Brother Tashreek. I might just share with you, you know, very, very, very recently, I've been involved in a project with the Tanabaru. And it's come to light that, you know, there's these developers who are interested in, you know, taking over the property itself and building on heritage land. I mean, as one delves deeper into this, you get to understand the history behind the Tanabaru, what it actually means, and the kind of uprisings and how the community actually stood up in the 1800s and even before that, within the Bukap area and the surrounds, including Mutsak. It's incredible to discover this history that existed at that particular point in time. And I don't think many of us are actually aware of this. And it's so sad, because if we were really aware of what was happening within the Tanabaru throughout the years, we would have much more respect for that particular area. And this particular group, the Tanabaru Trust, have taken it, as their amanat to actually go out and protect the Tanabaru. So there's a little production that we're involved in, and a full performance there that's coming up on the 27th. And I must just say that we've been working with some youth, and the more these youngsters have become educated about history, it gives them a different perspective. Like, you can start to see the change within them. And that in itself is very important. That transformation is very important, because at the end of the day, if the youth are not informed about what has happened and where they come from and who they are and who their forefathers are, you know, they just willingly to accept whatever is given and fed to them. And that is what is happening in the world right now. And that colonial plan that existed has existed for time immemorial, since they put their foot in other lands and they did what they did. And even with today's day and time, like, you know, how they use certain things, this idea of putting out fear and then playing the hero at the end of the day. We are your saviors. We have the answers to everything. But in order for us to do that, we need to control everything to protect you. It's the same system that gets, you know, that just gets perpetuated throughout the centuries. And you can see that within every colonial area where the colonists have gone in, they usurped, they basically raped the land, they've taken from the people. And right here on our own doorstep, we had that particular example that exists within our community. So I would advise people to actually start to get more educated about areas like the Tanabaru itself. There's other things which have happened also in our history. I mean, you know, working with the kids from Alexander Sinton, for example, super talented children, to revive their understanding of the Trojan horse, the involvement of Alexander Sinton, the teachers, the students, the activities, how they ignited schools around them, and that walk that happened, that march that happened. This history is so vital to us as a people here within the Cape. And it's by high time that we actually, you know, bring this history alive. We allow our people to understand it, because right now, I'm certain that as I'm speaking, there are people who still have this history. There's people who experience the Trojan horse. They're alive. They're right here with us. And before this kind of history disappears, the same with the Tanabaru, we have to share it as soon as possible. As soon as possible. And we will find the direct links between our history and that of Gaza right now. And one would then understand why the Palestinian people loved South Africans, why they just jumped in and they were there for us. And we should be a lot more for them. So, yeah, people, you know, there's lots within our own history. Please do research, do your follow-ups on the Tanabaru itself, the Trojan horse, the schools that were involved within that movement that happened, and how that all eventually led to the fall of the apartheid government. And then the other big thing is, you know, working with these youngsters, there's still a lot of young people who don't understand the importance of boycotting. It's only when you're able to sit with them and explain it in their language, because, you know, they speak a kind of lingo. So you need to actually change with the time to be able to share this information with them. And once you're able to speak their language, and once they hear it in the terms that they understand, they start to understand what boycotting actually means. They understand the importance of it. So people, you know, especially with people who are at school, try and educate them in a way that they understand what boycotting actually means and the importance of it.
1: 28 minutes now before 7 o'clock in our AN Radio 786. A very warm welcome. My name is Tashirik Trubadi, of course, with Khalil Kathrada there. Picking your brain on a couple of issues this morning. We have lots more to come your way, so stick around with us. And, you know, there's lots to canvas this morning. Remember, the WhatsApp line is open on 0786 10 11 12. Radio 786 celebrating 31 years at the end of this week. The 25th of September is when we mark our birthday, and that would be on Friday. Thursday is a public holiday. It is which day is Thursday?
2: It's Human Rights Day, aka Friday.
1: Yeah, a Heritage Day, actually. They call it Heritage Day, which...
2: Yeah, you know, I've actually recently taken issue with the fact that we just call it Friday, because it's a day that we're supposed to celebrate our heritage, and it's of such vital importance. I watched a documentary about the Native peoples of America and how they celebrated. and how they're igniting youngsters to understand the importance of who they are and where they come from and their struggles. And I really think that we need to relook the importance of this particular day and not just wipe it off as a bright day, as a fun day.
1: Well, we can debate it, and I want to hear from you at 0786 10 11 12. We're going out to Dr. Samadoda Fikeni. He joins us on the line, the Public Service Commission's chairperson. He testified at the Madlanga Commission of Inquiry just last week, and the PSC is entering a new era after the president signed legislation expanding its oversight powers to include municipalities and state-owned entities. Dr. Fikeni, a very good morning and thank you for your time.
3: Good morning to you and good morning to your listeners.
1: Man, I missed talking to you the days when we used to have you on as a political analyst. And you brought some of that deep insight, to the Madlanga Commission of Inquiry when you testified last week. I'm not sure whether you've seen the public reaction to a discourse that you've started, which is seeking to look at how do we fix the problems that we are beginning to, opine about and that the Madlanga Commission has unearthed. What does the fix look like? And you sought to try and deal with that, of course, in an entire day. But I thought maybe perhaps if you have any thoughts on those submissions that you've made and how the country responded to it, what's your thinking?
3: The first one is to have the right political leadership as an oversight in executive and parliament, as well as the right leadership in the administration, your DGs, your HODs. And that starts also with making sure that your human resource units are solid. They assist in that particular process. The second one is to make sure that you professionalize public service generally, emphasizing values and principles. And the third one is to modernize. Digital transformation is key because it will then be able to integrate the data. It will be able to make sure that you do not have any other thing that can, be lost. No file will be lost. And you also could even lace it with AI to further assist what you want to do.
1: Yeah, and, I think what you really, got to the heart of was the ethical question that, begs why, for instance, somebody would engage in corruption, nefarious behavior, and also rooting that. This phrase that you use, the economy of inefficiency and how that is such a nag on what we do. And so, I think you've left us with so much to think about, but that's not quite why you are here. It has a little bit of, what you testified about, and that is now greater powers for the commission. Perhaps if you could just start out by telling the public again or listeners, what does your commission actually do, and the powers that you've now gotten, what do they greater enable you to achieve?
3: We were created in terms of Chapter 10 of the Constitution, and that's the only institution created in that chapter to exercise oversight over public service and to ensure that we have effective and efficient public service. And this is done in specific terms through making sure that we promote the constitutional values and principles of public administration, where accountability, transparency, being professional and ethical, using proper human resource development, and also responding to people's needs and making sure that you involve them, they participate on things that will affect them. You to being inclusive so that you reflect the South Africa that we have. And we also receive complaints about service delivery. We receive grievances of employees who have been ill-treated in their departments when they have exhausted their internal mechanisms and they do not have all the monies to go to the lawyers. Then they come to the Public Service Commission for free.
1: Okay, and with the enabling now of new legislation, how do we move the needle? That yes, there's oversight, and you know there's the monitoring of what happens in the public space. How do we practically begin to professionalize that space?
3: It's precisely the point of trying now to implement the things that I've outlined in terms of reforms. And we do have a number of reforms underway where we have participated. The approval of the professionalization framework is but one of those. The protection of whistleblowers is one of those. And now the new laws that you have seen, the Public Service Act, Amendment Act, the Public Administration Management Act, trying to define, delineate the roles between political actors and the administration or executive authority and accounting authority. All those are underway, and now we are trying to establish a mechanism where the public can also be involved. We do have the anti-corruption hotline, where if you see state resources being abused, you can call, and then we investigate or refer to the relevant department. That will take an effort of PSC doing its part, other constitutional bodies working with us doing their part, and the executive ministers doing their part, and the parliament doing its part. Once that ecosystem functions, that's exactly what it's going to do. And then modernize this digital integrated approach, where you do have mechanism of having a data so that a person doesn't do wrong in one province, then they reappear and apply in another province because there is no trace.
1: How do we, in a case, and look, there's still a lot of detail that I'm not quite certain about what exactly is going on, because now the Director General for the Basic Education Department is denying that he is in a political battle with the Minister Kwakhube, and he's also saying that he hasn't really stated his opposition to a lifestyle audit. But, Sunday newspapers were running with this idea that at the center of a conflict between Minister Kwakhube, which is the Minister of Basic Education, and the DG, is this issue of a lifestyle audit. We've seen in the SAPS where this Major General Feroz, well, I'm not sure whether he doesn't carry the rank, right? He's now fired. So, but this whole issue with Feroz Khan from Crime Intelligence that took forever to process, security clearances, which one could infer to be was to the benefit of himself and the sort of criminality that is occurring within the ranks of crime intelligence and the police. How do we, move around this idea that lifestyle audits is not a central part of what we do? But I'm also nervous with suggesting that, because is that now another very expensive exercise that will be buried with no real oversight?
3: Actually, if the establishment of the anti-corruption unit, more or less like a Chapter 9 institution, independent with all the capacity of data analytics and forensics that could do the lifestyle audit if needs be, then that would not be an expensive exercise. And it would not be constrained by the fact that no lifestyle audit is done by SIU, which could have capacity constraints should you refer many cases. So that in itself, I think, is very much important. But it starts with asset disclosures and conflict of interest being strengthened within the department. Because if that was done, then you would already have an indication of who is to be flagged and insist on those in a targeted fashion. We do the asset disclosures and the conflict of interest analysis, even though departments do have this functional unit within themselves, but we go deeper. If we were to coordinate, that people will have an early indication and their risk register would actually flag this, auditors would come and find that there is this particular problem. Once you have that combined assurance, it would be difficult to dodge the process, as Khan has done.
1: Yeah. All right. We certainly wish you all of the very best. Maybe just one last question. I am out of time, but this is nagging me. How do we delineate what would be your role, what the SIU does, what other law enforcement agencies do? So, yes, a big part of what you are going to do is proactive in seeking to professionalize the public service. But you know, it invariably extends to corrupt behavior and that sort of thing. How do we delineate, you know, in terms of who's the primary agency responsible to move the needle, as it were?
3: With us, we're generally responsible for performance of public service. But if there's criminality, we refer that to SIU and all other relevant authorities.
1: Okay. Thank you very much, Dr. Samadoda Fikeni. He is the chairperson of the Public Service Commission. They've just been given some additional teeth with expanded powers now to ensure oversight and to ensure that it includes municipalities and state-owned entities that would be able to investigate governance, personnel, and service delivery failures at local government level, while also making recommendations that will be legally binding. So that's a great step forward in ensuring accountability. All right, coming up, Koliswa Nkondana, who is with the Land Party, will put their manifesto under the microscope. That's coming up on top of the hour at 7 o'clock. Do stay with us.
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2: There's an incident which has occurred on the R300 at the ramp to the N1 inbound at the Stellenberg interchange. You can expect some delays. This is in a northbound direction. One of the two lanes has been closed over there, and that will slow you down this morning. There's more congestion on the N7 south at the ramp from the N1 outbound. Two vehicles involved in an accident over there. Another accident, this time on the N2 inbound at the ramp to Jakes Gerrieville Drive on the M7. The left lane has been closed. This is at the ramp from Danefontein Road on the M10 in a westbound direction. Then congestion along the R300 north at the ramp to Old Paul Road. An accident has occurred involving three vehicles. Two of the lanes has been closed over there. Please do remember to buckle up and also keep a very safe following distance.
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2: Durban is partly cloudy with rain, going from a low of 19 to a high of 25 degrees. Johannesburg is partly cloudy, going from 12 to 23 degrees. Gqeberha is partly cloudy, going from 16 to 23 degrees. Bloemfontein, a low of 12 and a high of 26 degrees with cloudy skies. For Cape Town and our suburbs today, a sunny day is expected with a northwesterly wind, reaching speeds of up to 13 kilometers per hour, and our temperature should range from low of 16 to a high of 29 degrees.
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2: The US dollar is currently busy trading at 16.26 rand, the Chinese yuan 2.43 rand, the British pound 21.75 rand, the euro 18.67 rand, the Turkish lira 33 cents, the real 4.33 rand, the Malaysian ringgit 3.98 rand. Brent crude oil is coming in at $101.13 per barrel. Gold ounce $4,350.30, and silver ounce coming in at $66.08.
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2: Assalamu alaikum and good morning with the news. I'm Khalil Katrada. Ansarullah's leader Sayyid Abdul Malik al-Houthi has denounced the United States for providing political cover and lucrative deals to Saudi Arabia to strike the Yemeni people. Marking the 12th anniversary of the September 21st revolution, the Yemeni leader noted that the ongoing Saudi blockade has driven living conditions in the country to catastrophic levels. Regarding regional dynamics, he stressed that Holy Mecca is an Islamic landmark belonging to all Muslims rather than a Saudi emirate, affirming Yemen's commitment to its sanctity and defense. He urged countries such as Turkey and Pakistan not to align with Saudi Arabia in pursuit of material or political gains. Al-Houthi stressed that despite immense hardships and challenges, the Yemeni people remain steadfast in defending their legitimate rights and championing the broader causes of the Ummah, chief among them the Palestinian cause. Meanwhile, Saudi attacks have killed at least 6 people in Al-Muqqa district on the Red Sea coast. Yemen's Sabah news agency reports that among the martyrs are 2 children and a woman. According to the Yemeni armed forces, there has been a major escalation by the Saudi enemy in its aggression. It says the Saudis targeted the governorate of Al-Jawf, Taiz, Saada and Ma'arib with 157 airstrikes. South Africa's Defence Force has welcomed a new generation of soldiers. More than 2,500 recruits have completed their basic military training at the 3SAI battalion in the Northern Cape. Defence and Military Veterans Minister Angie Motshekga says the new soldiers will strengthen the SANDF's role in supporting police, particularly in crime hotspots like the Western Cape, where gang violence remains a challenge. The arrival comes as the SANDF continues to assist police under Operation Prosper, a costly deployment aimed at tackling organised crime. Minister Motshekga insists the operation is bearing fruit, saying the SANDF acts as a force multiplier, providing intelligence and capacity to help police get to the root causes of crime. The IEC is now taking applications for special votes ahead of the municipal elections on November the 4th. The IEC says registered voters who will not be able to cast their ballots on election day can apply for alternative voting arrangements. Applications will close at 5 p.m. on October the 12th. A special vote allows eligible voters to vote before election day on November 2nd or 3rd at their registration voting station. Voters who are physically unable to travel can apply for home visit from IEC officials. The Commission says special votes are also available to voters who will be away from their voting districts on election day due to qualifying circumstances, including essential work commitments. Applications can be submitted online or at local IEC offices. The top story on Radio 786 at this hour. Ansarullah's leader, Sayyid Abdul Malik al-Houthi, has denounced the United States for providing political cover and lucrative deals to Saudi Arabia to strike the Yemeni people. Marking the 12th anniversary of the September 21st revolution, the Yemeni leader noted that the ongoing Saudi blockade has driven living conditions in the country to catastrophic levels. That's the news for now. Headlines to follow at 25 to 8 on Radio 786.
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0: It's news, reviews, and analysis, fondly known as NRA, coming to you on 104.4 FM from the heart of Gatesville itself. And oh, what a day we are going to be having today. A little bit of rain, then some a lot of sunshine. That's what's going to be happening right here. But there is some misty conditions in certain areas, especially if you are going past Hawuk Pass. Please, people, be aware that that it is very, very misty over there right now. And it is a pass, so please drive carefully if you are making your way across that area over there.
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2: All right, it's 7 o'clock, counting down the days towards the election. And this morning we put under the microscope the Land Party's manifesto, which is promising major changes to municipal service delivery, job creation, land use and youth development. It also proposes affordable municipal services, expanded community participation and support for small businesses. The party says its program is aimed at putting power back into the hands of the poor and the working class communities. We're now joined by the Land Party's Koliswa Kandana on the line with us. A very good morning and welcome to Radio 786.
3: Morning, sir.
2: Thanks for having joined us. Maybe just a quick basis to what the Land Party is and how the party, you know, could relate itself to this municipal election.
3: Firstly, the Land Party is the human vanguard of the people of South Africa, the poor and the working class. The manifesto, it says, your question is, the manifesto promises to abolish water restriction and restore free basic water for poor working class communities. The Land Party at the municipality receives funding from national and provincial government, in addition to the money they collect from the ratepayers.
2: Okay, and you're proposing a flat monthly fee of 50 rand for basic municipal services in poor communities. How would this work? Is that for all basic services? And I'm curious to understand how you're going to pay for everything.
3: On that one, the Land Party will ensure that a large number of residents participate in revenue collection of contributing 50 rand flat rate for municipality services in all poor communities. The Land Party is currently in talks with the external investors who are interested in investing in Harmana's ocean economy and youth entrepreneurs. This intervention will subsidize free water electricity.
2: Yeah, but how's it going to work? If you say free basic services, what is the basket of services that would be free, that the 50 rand would pay for? Because currently you, of course, have municipal rates that would be collected, and then you pay for water, you pay for sanitation, you pay for refuse bin, you pay for, depending on where you get your electricity, either from Eskom or from the municipality, or if you're prepaid, you have to obviously go buy it by a vendor. So there's quite a basket of basic municipal services that are included in there, and for, depending on which home you're talking about, but a middle-class suburb, we're looking at around 2,000, 3,000 rand a month in terms of the municipal bill. For more indigent, poorer households, we're looking at anything under 1,000 rand, 500, 800 rand. That's still very vastly short of what the 50 rand would be able to pay for. So how do you practically implement a 50 rand charge for a basket of services that exceeds that 50 rand?
3: The Land Party will increase revenue collection. At the present, very few people contribute because they cannot afford high bills, municipality rate.
2: No, we get that, but you know, you buy electricity in bulk from the vendor that is Eskom. That is, you know, cost you a couple of millions of rands. How's the 50 rand going to pay if you are going to be providing those basket of services at a discounted rate of 50 rand?
3: As the Labour Party, the reason we're raising that 50 rand, it's because of the high employment. Some people are not working, so that is why we are suggesting that 50 rand must be paid monthly.
2: I don't think you're answering my question, but let's move on. You call for all pensioners to be automatically qualified for indigent support without an application process. All pensioners, even those that may have had a pension from their workplace, or they have people in their households that can afford to pay those rates. I'm trying to understand. Yes,

0: qualify for an indigent support. How is it that those that can afford to survive by other means would also qualify for this indigent support but without an application process?
1: A pensioners means elderly people. And the municipality already has pensioners on its database. So municipality system can assess household ownership records, and municipalities hold the pensioner details of homeowners.
0: Okay. The party runs businesses to employ at least 90% South African citizens. How would this be implemented at local government level?
1: We proposed this policy in 2019, and 60% of businesses in the Hermanus have already implemented it. So we will engage businesses, and those who agreed with us, we will be incentives with a set allocation of water and a portion of free electricity units to run their businesses. As we speak, some of businesses have already contacted us in support of this proposal.
0: On crime prevention, the manifesto is calling for community safety forums without direct funding and decision-making powers. How would these forums work?
1: On crime prevention, okay. Can you please, your question again?
0: On crime prevention, your manifesto calls for community safety forums with direct funding and decision-making powers. So how exactly will they function?
1: Okay, we will encourage communities to take part in community building programs, including street levels, whistleblowing, a WhatsApp group to report suspicious activities, and self-defense programs for women and children. We will also ask private securities to partner with poor communities.
0: Okay. Perhaps as we wrap up, and this was a recommendation from some of the listeners that wants to have me ask. Political parties that are participating in the election, where they get their funding from. Obviously, you would have needed money to be able to register to participate in the election. How does the Land Party source its funding, and who funds it?
1: The Land Party for now is funded by its membership. We do not have source of funders for now.
0: Okay.
1: But
0: As
1: we are going to contest, if we win the municipality, the municipalities are funded by the national government or also provincial government. So that's it.
0: That's it. Thank you very much. Kholiswa Nkondana, the Land Party's I'm not sure exactly what the position is there. It just says on my script, the Land Party's Kholiswa. Thank you very much for having joined us. It's 9 minutes after 7 o'clock. It's going to be a long election.
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4: There's an accident which has occurred on the N1 inbound at the ramp to McIntyre Road on the M14. The left shoulder has been closed, and there's a request to please approach very carefully. Then if you're making your way along the N2 outbound at the Beers Avenue, the left lane has been closed. There's a multi-vehicle accident which has occurred. One of the two lanes has been cut off, and that will be slowing you down this morning in an eastbound direction. Station vehicle on the N2 outbound just after the ramp from Kales River Road on the R300 with the left shoulder blocked over there. Please do remember to buckle up and also keep a very safe following distance.
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0: 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Weather.
1: For Cape Town and our suburbs today, sunny days expected with a northwesterly wind reaching speeds of up to 13 kilometers per hour, and our temperatures should range from a low of 16 to a high of 29 degrees.
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8: Our brothers and sisters in Palestine continue to suffer under Israel's genocidal attacks. In Gaza, families struggle for food, clean water and health care, while Palestinians live in makeshift shelters after their homes have been destroyed. On the West Bank, Palestinians face attacks, displacement and the destruction and theft of their land. 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
10: I just feel it's that kind of day. You know, it's hot outside. The thunder is thundering. The rain is stoffing in some cases. And it's a bag of just a lot of things going on today, and that is also demonstrative of the news cycle, because there was reporting last night and confirmation from the South African Police Services that a police officer with the rank of Major General has been arrested for grooming and having sexual intercourse with a youngster, and also a matter relating to, I think it was March or May earlier this year, also involving some raunchy stuff. And everybody, it's like an open secret on who likely this Major General is. He was the one that testified at both the Ad Hoc Committee as well as the Madlanga Commission of Inquiry. He's the one who apparently received the Impalas. He's the one who many speculated, is he in the top five? Well, he isn't. But he is very close to the infamous top five. He was arrested by the commission task team, the police unit that was set up, you know, which was to fast-track cases that emerge from the Madlanga Commission. Though the arrest was not for matters in relation to what was revealed at the Madlanga. It's a claim that he had sexually groomed a youngster. And News 24 is reporting that this Major General, this high-ranking SAPS officer, was arrested at an alleged strip club in Sandton. So that's the kind of day we're welcoming today. I'm laughing, but it's a nervous laugh, because today as well there were 3-4 people that were brought in for questioning at the Ekurhuleni murders, and particularly the more recent murder that has occurred, where the body of a young woman was found in Ekurhuleni. Those people that were being questioned by the police have now been charged by the police, which means that the prosecutor feels that there is a prosecutable case, and that's a good thing. because we at least have suspects in one of the murders. Whether all of the other bodies are in any way linked to one person or one grouping remains to be seen. But there is an arrest and there will be an appearance in court today. So we look forward to unpacking all of those developments. Your thoughts on 0786 10 11 12. It is 15 minutes now after 7 o'clock. The future of dozens of families living at the Singapalapa informal settlement in Observatory remains uncertain after a Western Cape High Court order instructed the residents to vacate the site by the 30th of November. While the City of Cape Town has been exploring relocation options, plans to move the residents to a site in Guguletu have now faced strong opposition from some local community members. Here now to unpack the challenges and the possible solutions, Kashifa Ahmad, who is from the Housing Assembly. She's the chairperson. Kashifa, thanks very much for your time. These people that are there on the essentially occupied previously the building that is just behind where they now live, correct?
7: Yes. At Singapalapa, they used to occupy that building and they were evicted. And then they move on to the pavement. So we know the city is not building any... You know, they don't tackle the crisis of housing within Cape Town. And we can see the crisis. I'm looking at the housing list. Last year we spoke, we were told it's over 400,000 people that's on the waiting list, and it's now grown to 750,000. So the list has been growing, and no attempt has been done to build houses for poor communities. And when I'm saying poor community, I'm talking to the people who can't afford to even to rent a house within the social housing that has been offered at this moment for communities. So housing is a crisis and not much has been done for poor communities.
10: And so they don't want to move and they're likely not to move or be allowed to or to allow others to move them to Guguletu?
7: So the city have approached them to move them to Anova Park. So what we see is also the city scouting for pockets of land that is vacant within communities in the Cape Flats, I can say. Because they took the community to Anova Park first. And Anova Park community said, but no ways you bring people here. And we have children that is staying in the backyard, people that, you know, they are struggling also. They have overcrowded spaces, so they're not going to be placed there. And it was left there because Singapalapa community went with the city to Anova Park, and the community in Anova Park refused them. And then they found out this place in Guguletu, this vacant land. And that vacant land was promised already to communities of Guguletu. Masanwabe was moved. It was a court order. Masanwabe was moved because the building was run down, and that was a hostel. So the city placed them behind the police station in TRAs, and it was promised that they're going to build houses there because what Masanwabe community in Guguletu is saying that, you know, bringing Singapalapa to Guguletu, what is going to happen with their communities, the overcrowdedness, they need to move back into that piece of land again because it was promised also houses going to be built. But now it's a different story. Singapalapa is going to be placed there and it's going to be TRAs for the zinc TRAs for Singapalapa. But now what about the community of Guguletu? Are they all going to... All of them going to be squeezed into that small space.
10: Can I just establish how many people are we talking about here at Singapalapa that is facing this eviction?
7: I think that's 140.
10: Okay, that's from before when they occupied that building?
7: They also stayed in overcrowded spaces, you know, in houses where 3 to 4 generations are staying. And once your children are grown, you know, difficulties happen within households, you know. Yeah. Families can't live with each other. And then they move out. So there's
10: okay,
7: no
10: but now you see,
7: I'm
10: very much, you know, aware of this reality that confronts, you know, largely poor people and the challenges that come with this. But some may say that these people left where they came from, went to occupy a building, now live on this on the pavement in front of the building that they once occupied, from which they were evicted from. Now there's another court process to have them evicted, and the court is convinced of, or has been convinced that they must be evicted, and the argument that they be considered as priority for relocation sites or even for a housing list is a bit asking too much, because it's not that their situation is in any way unique to the 400,000 others that are already on the list and very many others that live, you know, in those situations that are also waiting for that land in Hanover Park, in Guguletu, etc. Yes, something must obviously be done now. They need to go somewhere. But this is their own doing.
7: But you know, some of those people are long on the waiting list also. Some of them are long on the waiting list. They've been waiting for a very long time and have been overlooked. So there's no, even if the city came back to that community and said, okay, so how long are you on this list? And have also that breakdown to see that how many people are on that waiting list. So what can we do for those people? Yes, people came from the areas where they stay. But, you know, what are we saying, the spatial injustice within the areas where we're not allowed to go? Because it seems like communities are not allowed, even if we go and occupy these spaces in close to Cape Town, we're not even allowed to go and occupy these spaces, because next to that occupation, there's a vacant land that is the vacant for many years, and it's still today vacant. So we are saying that we can't even put TRAs up there. We can't build houses, cheap houses for communities there. Is that what we are saying also? Because it seems like the city is closed for poor communities, and the only option is always to place people back where they came from. So why shouldn't there be opportunities for communities in these areas also? Yes, people go and occupy. People go and occupy because they don't have any other option, because housing is a crisis and it's not being considered. There's a need for people to be housed. That is the important thing. Whether you been now, whether you came from Guguletu or Nova Park, why don't our government address the housing crisis that we have? So we need to live like sardines forever, and a well-located area will not be touched. And I think that should be addressed, because it's very easy to evict people from a space and move them back to where they came from. What is wrong?
10: I hear you on that, but now if you have everyone that is living in an overcrowded house in a backyard that has been frustrated with how long it takes to be able to qualify to get a house, which I don't think there's any plans to provide free houses, en masse at least, to the public, and people just at random go and occupy buildings or sleep on the stoops of other buildings, etc. That's surely that you can accept that to be unlawful behavior.
7: Yes, it's unlawful behavior, but when will they address the housing crisis then? Because they know it's not as if they don't know there's a housing crisis. So when will they address the housing crisis? If people don't do these things, when will they address this housing crisis? You have some families that won't do that. But keeping quiet will also not do anything, because at this moment, affordable social housing has been presented to communities. And developers are the ones who's benefiting, not our communities. So why don't they address the housing crisis? Because why should people go and occupy? People won't go occupy if we don't have a housing crisis. And that needs to be addressed.
10: Yeah. All right. Let me hear how listeners feel about this. 0786-10-11-12. Kashifa, thanks very much for your time with us this morning. Kashifa Ahmed, the chairperson of the Housing Assembly.

0: We have a new reporter this morning for our sports. He is a educator. He's a mathematics buff, but he's not here to talk to us about maths. Unless, of course, you are counting how much the Stormers is going to have to pay the Lions for Hashim Peed. Some suggestions that he may well be coming back to Cape Town. I'm not certain whether it is a done deal, but lots of boardroom stuff happening. Mr. Hilmi Kamar, Assalamu alaikum.
1: Walaikum salam wa rahmatullahi wa barakatuh. Yes, it always happens. Western Cape is the gold mine and everybody comes here to steal our talented players. So that's how it goes. But I'm starting off with some footballers this morning with FIFA announced that for the first time there's a 2-week break for international football. So which means there's no club football for the next 2 weeks. And players will play for the countries four matches, not the usual 2 matches, which means there's more injuries, etc. And due to that, we've already seen some withdrawal of big names in the English team. For example, Livramento, Palmer, Rashford, Maino, Rice all withdrew from the England team for the upcoming Nations League matches. And regarding those Nation League matches, we have some selected fixtures here. We've got Netherlands facing Germany, Norway facing Denmark, Portugal facing Wales, Serbia and Greece, Andorra and Malta, and Kosovo versus the Republic of Ireland, as well as Liechtenstein versus Lithuania. And closer to home, we've got a new coach in Pitso Mosamani. Pitso started as his first, his second stint was with Bafana Bafana team, and he's taken over from Hugo Broos. His first stint was in 2010 to 2012, and his main focus will be qualifying for AFCON 2027. Now, there's different types of ways of playing styles. So Pitso is the more flair-like, more attacking type, where Hugo Broos were more conservative. So we'll see how this will affect the Bafana team, because they must get used to a new type of play. But I've seen he's kept most of his players that went to the World Cup under Broos. He's only a person who's not made the squad. I don't know if it's a surprise, as the Burnley player, Lau Foster, he's been dropped, probably because of inconsistency and his age, but we'll see how that goes. And Bafana will be playing against Guinea on Saturday. So on Saturday and next week, Wednesday, they'll be playing away to Eritrea. I hope I said that name correct. And then furthermore, we also have ODI cricket coming up, where England is playing Sri Lanka, and Sri Lanka will be hoping to for some revenge, because England won the T20 series by 3-0. And then also on Thursday, we have South Africa, Australia. And then we also have England versus Sri Lanka for the second ODI at Headingley. So another thing with the Bafana as well, they'll also be playing Egypt in a friendly, which is good because you need to play against the top teams to win the Nations Cups and all the trophies you need to win. You need to be the top team. So just quickly on Pitso, I see he's kept the core of his team. And you went with a tried and tested with your Oswald and your McQuaid, all there. So hopefully they will do a good job for Pitso. Yeah, shukran so much. And I think Ishwar will be back tomorrow morning. If he's not, I will see everybody tomorrow morning. Assalamu alaikum wa rahmatullahi wa barakatuh.
0: Wa alaikum assalam wa rahmatullahi wa barakatuh. We do appreciate you coming on, standing in for Ishmael this morning, Mr. Hilmi Kamar. He's an educator, but also he's, somebody that's very well rooted in sports. You know, he coached under 17 sports as well, and so we are thankful, of course, that he stood in this morning with some focus there on the upcoming Bafana Bafana match against DS Eritrea that is taking place, but also the bigger squads. And very interesting that Pitso Mosamani has sort of kept with what there is, perhaps now not the time to tinker just yet, but I am excited to see what Phitsima Simane is able to bring to the table. Let me go to the WhatsApp line in the meantime before we bring you a look at the weather, and then we go to news and then traffic to follow. On the WhatsApp line, assalamu alaikum to Shirik and the NRA team. Listening to your program this morning, I feel the glass is half empty and not half full. Shukran for a brilliant program with a bit of a sad emoji. Nah, I don't feel that way. Finally, that Major General, if we're all correct about who he is, we can't mention his name just yet until he appears in court. So if he's arrested, that's great. That's good news. The suspects, there are now suspects charged in relation to the one of the bodies found in Ekurhuleni. That's progress. The land party was confusion this morning. I'm not sure if that is what contributed to your half full scenario. And look, now you know who you either want to or don't want to vote for. So move on with the next one to come tomorrow. And then this issue around the land ownership thing, it's a troubling debate, and I struggle with sometimes my questioning on this thing, because obviously the type of questions you ask and the spirit with which you come can, you know, suggest that you push a certain line, and this station's position will obviously always be pro poor. And I accept and understand that sometimes the conditions under which people do really wild things, like occupying a building because how desperate their situation is, you know, one can't begin to underplay that. This weekend, Sunday, was the first hot day, a real nice summer-ish type day. My goodness, I drove in Manenberg. My goodness. You know, the streets are really, really full. People sitting, you know, all over the place. You know, it's like the streets weren't even meant for cars. And one can sit and, you know, bemoan and judge and all of those sorts of things. But the reality is that you have, you know, heaps on heaps of people living in individual dwellings. People don't have, what else must they do? Where else must they go? So many kids around, and obviously now we're staring down school holidays. So the circumstance of people forces them sometimes to do really colorful things. But I also at the same time say, where do you draw the line? Because just occupying a piece of land or just occupying a building, you know, is an unlawful act. It's the same way that you're hungry and that you're poor, you know. Obviously, you cannot condone somebody saying, because I'm in this situation, I'm just going to walk into a shop and, you know, feed myself because I am where I am. It cannot be condoned. So these are difficult conversations we ought to have. But you can be, I suppose, happier that the Public Service Commission, which is a Chapter 10, from the Constitution, Chapter 10 institution, it's now been given greater powers, legal powers, to be able to force a more professional public service. So that's something positive also that comes from this morning. Listener saying that there's a lot of foreign nationals. I'm not certain that's a general comment about the pressures to housing, whether you're saying the Singabalapa group that is in front of that building there in Mowbray, or what's that area? Is that Mowbray?
2: It's OBS.
0: Observatory.
2: It's OBS.
0: Observatory. That that there's a lot of foreign nationals there. I'm not certain whether that's the case. Mohammed is the one that tipped me off about Hashim Peed being back at the DHL Stormers. I haven't seen any official reporting on that, so I'm not quite certain whether that is indeed the case.
2: I actually reported on that yesterday morning in the sports.
0: It?
2: Yeah, he is going back. Yeah.
0: Oh, that's great, because there was a bit of fight over him. Shirik, what you do with your life is your own doing. Yeah, but what you also do with your life affects other people, depending on what it is that you're doing. But I think you're still completing your thought with your message, so I'll wait for that. I agree with the lady that we spoke about the housing crisis. In what sense do you agree with her? That because it's taken so long that people can either hijack a building or, you know, force their way to live in an area because there is simply no available house that's coming their way. On what basis do you agree with them? Maybe if you could develop your thoughts a little bit more so that we can engage more deeper on the issue. Thank you. Thank you very much. 25 minutes now before 8 o'clock. Let's have a look at the weather very quickly. Headlines to follow.
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2: For Cape Town and our suburbs tomorrow, there's a whopping 80% chance of rain expected with a southwesterly wind reaching speeds of up to 15 kilometers per hour, and our temperatures would range from a low of 16 to a high of 22 degrees.
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2: Strong winds have damaged some properties in Tafelsig in Mitchell's Plain. The city's Disaster Risk Management Centre says emergency services are on the scene, and it adds no injuries have been reported to its Disaster Operations Centre. The situation has been described as fluid, and city's Disasters Management says it cannot confirm that this incident was the result of a tornado. Ansarullah's leader, Syed Abdul Malik al-Houthi, has denounced the United States for providing political cover and lucrative deals to Saudi Arabia to strike the Yemeni people. Marking the 12th anniversary of the September 21st revolution, the Yemeni leader noted that the ongoing Saudi blockade has driven living conditions in the country to catastrophic levels. Meanwhile, Saudi attacks have killed at least 6 people in Al-Mokha district on the Red Sea coast. Yemen Sabah News Agency reports that among the martyrs are 2 children and a woman. South Africa's Defence Force has welcomed a new generation of soldiers. More than 2,500 recruits have completed their basic military training at the 3SI battalion in the Northern Cape. The IEC is now taking applications for special votes ahead of the municipal elections on November the 4th. The IEC says registered voters who will not be able to cast their ballots on election day can apply for alternative voting arrangements. Those are the headlines for now, and news to follow at 7:55 a.m. this morning on Radio 786.
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2: There's congestion on the N7 North at the ramp to Busmansdam Road. There's a request to please approach with caution. You can expect some delays over there. Then an accident on the into outbound just before Victoria Street involving 2 vehicles. Emergency services are on the scene. And then also on the R300 northbound at the ramp to Old Pal Road on the R101, there's a request to please approach with caution. There is a station vehicle there. Please do remember to buckle up and also keep a safe following distance.
0: In our AN Radio 786, this is the program with the views that hit the news. It's a Tuesday morning, and I hope that you're in good spirits this morning. If there's anything happening on the route to where you're heading, please do let Khalil know on the WhatsApp line at 0786 10 11 12. Now, the approval of a proposed Equinix data center development in Cape Town has been placed on hold after a legal appeal was lodged by the Housing Assembly and a UK-based digital rights organization, Fox Glove. Sounds a typical UK Fox Glove. The appeal raises concerns about whether key environmental, electrical, infrastructure and safety information was available when the city approved the application. It also comes as the city has acknowledged the need to strengthen its guidelines for large-scale data centre development. And here now to unpack the legal, planning and community implications of this, we are joined by the Legal Resources Centre's attorney, Sadia Kadwa. Sadia, very warm welcome to you. Assalamu alaikum. Thank you very much, certainly, for your time. What is the basis for the appeal, is it an appeal or is it a fresh legal application to put on hold or to interdict the granting of the license to set up the data center?
5: Assalam, thank you for having me, and assalamu alaikum to your listeners. So what has happened is, it's not a legal application in the court of law at the moment as such. When the developer, being Equinix or King Air Industria in this case, made a development to rezone the land and change the land use application. They one of the requirements in terms of the municipal planning bylaws is that they need to publish this, and the community and whoever will be affected will have a chance to comment on their application. So what we objected to on behalf of Housing Assembly and Foxglove in the first instance was the fact that this application that was put before the city to pass this, to change the land use and rezone the land to put in place the building blocks so that this data center can be developed on it. So we objected it on the first instance. And what happened there was that there was a municipal planning tribunal hearing. And unfortunately, the application was passed in favor of the developer. We then subsequently appealed internally to the Municipal Planning Tribunal, because one of the requirements is that you need to exhaust all your internal remedies. So we appealed in terms of the municipal planning bylaws back to the Municipal Planning Tribunal. So we've effectively internally appealed this decision by the city.
0: Okay, and is such a mechanism part of the process that would now allow for the appeal to go through some consideration with the view that it could influence whether eventually Equinix is awarded the necessary permissions?
5: Yes, so it's essentially a rehearing of the matter before the Municipal Planning Tribunal.
0: Okay, and before this appeal was lodged by your good selves, was there permission granted, or did you happen to be able to get in there before the permission was granted?
5: So it was before the permission was granted. So we objected to ensure that our, so as you said previously, the application itself that the developer made did not contain sufficient information with regard to water use, how much water they will use, with regard to, so it didn't take into account the effect it will have and the impact that it will have on the community, on the environment. It was an applicant lacking in substance. So we objected. Unfortunately for us, that objection was not properly considered by the Municipal Planning Tribunal. So there was a decision that, in favor of the applicants, but this appeal that this internal appeal that we've lodged has to be heard. So in effect, it sort of suspends the sort of moving forward of the development until this appeal is heard.
0: Okay, so the basis then of your appeal is to establish whether key environmental, electrical, infrastructure and safety information was available when the city approved the application. So whether it was available or not is one thing, but whether it exists at the moment is perhaps slightly a different thing. So do you know whether at the moment there are any details available that tends to some of those areas to which you seek answers?
5: So, well, that information needs to come from the developer. And that's what we've been asking for. We've been asking for this information to be made available, because one of the things that you need to look into is, does the public know? And actually the municipal tribe, the City of Cape Town's planning bylaws requires that the application provide sufficient information for them to make these very important decisions. And so what we're asking for is not something that we're not entitled to. We are entitled to this information. Whether the developer themselves have this information is not something we can answer, but we believe that they should have this information, given that it will have, such a big impact on the community, on our resources, because the listeners will know, day zero for water, we had load shedding in our very recent past, so we don't want a repeat of that. So we do require this information.
0: Okay, and is there any information available about how this data center and or even others, what's the general approach? Because, look, I mean, there's research that does indicate that, you know, they're reliant on quite a bit of water. And previously the mayor has been on this program in which he outlines, firstly, that, you know, there are other large-scale industrial users of water and electricity, such as the refinery that exists there in Milnerton, and, you know, makes the point that the water, the way it will be used, is that the closed-loop system is in place, and this, that, and the other, that he believes the tribunal and others have applied certain mechanisms to be able to facilitate an application like this. And right now, there's nothing that screams red flag other than, you know, when the city acknowledged that there's a need to strengthen its guidelines for these large-scale data centers. Are there any obvious red flags at the moment that you see with this Equinix data center development?
5: Yes, for sure. I'll take the example of water because that's the one that's forefront in people's mind. So like you said, you know, we've been told that the technology has developed and there's now closed loop instead of open loop, which will save water. But the application itself does not say this data center will use such and such mechanism for cooling, saving water. It's actually silent on what the water use will be, which is the major red flag for us. Well, one of the major red flags, because you cannot make a decision based on information that is not there, and hearsay things that the mayor is saying, when the application itself that is supposed to have this information does in fact not have this information. So there's that sort of gap. There's also a gap in the environmental impact assessment that was done was in 2016, which predated them even thinking about the data center. So there's no, in fact, environmental impact assessment that is made that takes into account the data center that they're putting forward, the 174 megawatt data center. So that information is not there. Then what the application actually has to do is say what the impact of this development will have on water, on engineering services, and that. So if we look at electricity, for example, what it does say is that the city is able to provide 160 megawatts of IT load or, you know, electricity to the data center. But what it does not say is what the impact of the city providing this information will have on the grid. So it's that lack of information. We're not asking, is the 160 megawatts there? But what it requires them is to go a little bit further and say what the impact of the city providing this will have. You know, we don't want to put the cart before the horse and run into development just because it's, you know, the flavor of the month and AI is now, you know, Global South needs to catch up. But we need to ensure that development is done in a rights-respecting manner. And, you know, what we're trying to do is make sure that, you know, it's accountable, it's open, people have the sufficient information before them. And in the way we've looked at this application, it does not do that.
0: So, yeah. All right. I think if you get this right, well, I suppose what getting right doesn't necessarily mean whether the project is on hold, but what you are seeking, what I understand you to be seeking, is greater transparency in what information is declared. And when that information is declared, you know, when there are the obvious red flags that we have a tribunal that will, you know, accede to those concerns and either put in place guardrails or deny the application altogether because there's a greater sensitivity around the environment and the resilience that we are trying to build in terms of water availability. If this thing does proceed in a way that, you know, we do achieve some greater scrutiny, then it could be a precedent setting in how the city potentially reviews and or agrees to future applications.
5: You know, I think you've hit the nail right on the head. While this application is important to look at, what we do require is you know, an actual legal framework governing this sort of development. Because, you know, as I've mentioned, it's actually quite massive industry that we're talking about. And the law needs to catch up. We can't do things in absence of proper regulation. And I think if I had to leave people with one thing, is that what we're seeking is that digital infrastructure must not come at the cost of people's socioeconomic rights, especially for us South Africans. It needs to, as I mentioned before, be done in a rights-respecting framework and be done in a manner where there is a legal framework in place with the proper guardrails in place to ensure that we do not run into, you know, grid instability, because we've been suffering through that and we don't want a repeat of that. And I think it's important for us to look at we're not trying to just follow in everybody's footsteps, but I think it's very important that we learn from other countries. For example, Ireland, they've put a moratorium on data center development because it's contributing to their electrical grid instability. You know, you've seen in the Americas, a number of states have also put out moratoria so that their legislation can catch up, so that they can understand what the impact will be, because it's very difficult to unscramble the egg once it's already been cracked and scrambled. So we'd rather do things in a proper manner from the beginning and make sure that, you know, people's rights are protected. Because to be honest, we've seen many people living in situations where they don't have basic services like water and electricity. You know, we need to deal with those sorts of issues and make sure that this development doesn't make it worse. It won't be the only development, but it's one of the massive ones, and we really need a proper legal framework. Yeah.
0: Thank you very much for having joined us this morning, Sadia Kadwa. She is from the Legal Resources Center. They are representing, Foxglove and the Housing Assembly in lodging an internal appeal with the City of Cape Town regarding the approval that was granted to Equinix data center development. And for all the reasons that we've discussed, this is, of course, an important story. If you're from the Mitchells Plain area, can you please tell me what's going on with the wind? Apparently, strong winds have swept through Mitchells Plain in the early parts of this morning, leaving parts of Tafelsig with property damage. The City of Cape Town confirmed and said that they are assessing the full extent of the damage, but there were these high, strong winds that freakishly came this morning to cause havoc. Some are even suggesting it was tornado-like winds. If you're from Mitchells Plain, from Tafelsig, or you're in the WhatsApp group where this is happening, please send us some pictures and let us know what's occurring there in the Mitchells Plain area. 0786 10 11 12.
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12: Low dopamine after the age of 40 feels like no drive, flat mood, procrastination, craving sugar, scrolling like there's no tomorrow, as well as coffee to feel something. And you're just reaching out for this coffee, right? You don't need supplements. It's literally just daily habits, right? So listen to me carefully. Number one, your protein in the morning is extremely important. Dopamine is made from tyrosine, which comes from protein. So if you are able to have breakfast, like for example, your eggs, your plain yogurt, your beans, your fish, that'll help you so much. No protein equals no building blocks. Number two, movement that takes effort. So you've got to do some brisk walking. You've got to cycle. You've got to light weights, you know, for about 30 minutes. Lift those weights, light weights, you know. And then dopamine rises for about 2 hours after doing those simple activities. Then last but not least is exercise outside in the morning sun is fantastic. Why? Because sunlight on the eyes in the morning increases your dopamine levels. Stay tuned to the next program. 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Assalamu alaikum wa rahmatullahi wa barakatuh.
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2: Assalamu alaikum and good morning with the news. I'm Khalil Kathrada. It's estimated that approximately 50 structures in and around Manskainkop Street in Tafelsig were affected by the high velocity winds. The SISI's Disaster Risk Management Centre says crews arrived at the scene around 4:30 this morning and found that several houses had sustained damage with roofs blown off. At least one woman had to be treated on scene for shock. Emergency services remain on the scene. A high-ranking police official accused of sexually grooming a teenager and raping an 18-year-old woman is set to appear in the Randburg Magistrates Court in Gauteng. It's alleged the rape took place at a hotel in Sandton in May, while the grooming of the 16-year-old occurred between July and August this year. The 59-year-old suspect, who holds the rank of Lieutenant General, was arrested by SAPS Commission's Recommendations Task Team, or CRTT, a specialised unit tasked with investigating criminal conduct and referrals arising from the Madlanga Commission. Acting National Police Commissioner Lieutenant General Puleng Dimpani has welcomed the arrest and strongly condemned the alleged conduct of the official, noting the country's ongoing fight against gender-based violence and femicide, GBVF. National Police Spokesperson Brigadier Linda Mate.
14: Lieutenant General Dimpani emphasized that members of the SAPS have a heightened responsibility to protect women and children from violence, abuse and exploitation. Police officers are entrusted with protecting women and children. They cannot themselves be implicated in conduct that undermines this responsibility. As the country continues to confront the scourge of gender-based violence and femicide, there can be no room for anyone within the police service who is alleged to abuse their position or violate the rights of women and children. Our commitment to combating GBVF must apply equally within our organization. Rank, position, or seniority cannot place anyone above the law.
2: National Police Spokesperson Brigadier Linda Mate. Ansarullah's leader Sayed Abdul Malik al-Houthi has denounced the United States for providing political cover and lucrative deals to Saudi Arabia to strike the Yemeni people. Marking the 12th anniversary of the September 21st revolution, the Yemeni leader noted that the ongoing Saudi blockade has driven living conditions in the country to catastrophic levels. regarding regional dynamics, he stressed that Holy Makkah is an Islamic landmark belonging to all Muslims rather than a Saudi emirate, affirming Yemen's commitment to its sanctity and defence. He urged countries such as Turkey and Pakistan not to align with Saudi Arabia in pursuit of material or political gains. Al-Houthi stressed that despite immense hardships and challenges, the Yemeni people remain steadfast in defending their legitimate rights and championing the broader causes of the Ummah, chief among them the Palestinian cause. Meanwhile, Saudi attacks had killed at least 6 people in Al-Mokka district on the Red Sea coast. Yemen Sabah News Agency reports that among the martyrs are 2 children and a woman. According to the Yemeni armed forces, there has been a major escalation by the Saudi enemy in its aggression. It says the Saudis targeted the governorates of Al-Jouf, Taiz, Sa'ada and Ma'arib with 157 strikes. The top story on Radio 786 at this hour. It's estimated that approximately 50 structures in and around Manskenkop Street in Tafelsig were affected by the high velocity winds. That's the news for now. 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
2: The US dollar is currently busy trading at 16 Rand 26 cents, the Chinese Yuan 2 Rand 43 cents, the British pound 21 Rand 75 cents, the euro 18 Rand 67 cents, the lira is coming in at 33 cents, the rial 4 Rand 33 cents, and the Malaysian ringgit 3 Rand 98 cents. Brent crude oil is busy trading at $101.13 per barrel, gold $4,350.30 per ounce, and silver $66.08 per ounce.
0: A minute after 8 o'clock in our AN Radio 786, my name is Tashirik Trubari with Khalil Katrada. We have a United Nations General Assembly meeting taking place in New York at the moment. Minister Ronald Lamola is representing the President, and South Africa has had a meeting at a church, iconic church in New York, where, you know, the American Black Caucus was invited, lots of reverends and lawmakers, some lawmakers of the Democratic aisle were also invited. And it's actually a very fascinating way in which South Africa is seeking to communicate its message, particularly around, this whole hot on the backdrop of this claims of genocide in South Africa and the visa restrictions that the State Security Department, or the whatever department they call it these days, have announced. So that's what's occurring. And Abbas Araghchi, the Iranian foreign minister, looking, there's just an aura about this guy. First of all, he's the Iranian foreign minister. He carries the Iranian message around the world. And he's right there in New York attending the UN General Assembly and looking as unscathed, as unbothered as ever. You know, at a time where I'm certain they would itch at the idea of assassinating him on American soil. And you know what? They don't have a choice but to allow him, because, you know, of course, the United Nations is meant to be a world sovereign place to which world leaders, world governments are present and are coming, of course, for this General Assembly meeting. So lots to expect to come from New York. There was also some fascinating things that happened yesterday, because Donald Trump was, again, terribly upset with CNN, and I don't know what their new name is. I think it's MS Today, but it's the former MSNBC. And the two of those broadcasters or network stations were barred from the White House. They even had their press credentials, their cards taken from them, because Trump doesn't like their reporting. He calls them fake news and all of these things. And when it came to him, to yesterday, when because he tweeted about it first, obviously, and then yesterday was now the first day where these networks pitched for their usual press pool duties, and then CNN and MS Today were barred from doing so. And then all of the network channels decided they're not going to cover the president's diary for yesterday. I'm not sure whether it will continue into today. But even Fox News came, and it was a big stuff you approach that they took to Donald Trump. And there was a moment yesterday as part of his diary where he was with some factory workers cutting the ribbon for something. There was no audio, there was no cameras, and there was only maybe some cameras from the White House. But the media completely boycotted Donald Trump. And so that's a big sign of the things to come, particularly with the midterm election coming up in the United States. So it's fascinating to see the pushback and the media holding the ground, even those perceived to be close to the president, which in this instance, of course, includes Fox News. Let's, on that note, if you have any thoughts, 0786 10 11 12, let's check in with Khadija Ajam on what she's up to this morning in Community Pulse. Khadija, assalamu alaikum.
15: Wa alaikum salam, NRA team. Ek hoop het gaan goed met julle. Dis 'n absolute prachtige dinsdagoggend. And I have an extra spring in my step because, of course, it's Community Pulse just after 9 o'clock. Now, in Education Beyond 94 this morning, we'll be joined by Bilal Kathrada. And we'll be taking a closer look at vocational training versus the traditional academic route and ask whether there's more than one pathway to a successful career. Now, we know that there is, but we also know that views are often skewed or biased in one direction. This morning, we'll be unpacking some of the options available for learners. After 10 o'clock, we're getting creative for a cause as we chat about a cake decorating class, raising funds for orphaned children. Our listeners can find out how they can enjoy a morning of cake decorating while helping to make a difference in the lives of children in need. Of course, also during our middle hour, taking messages on 0786

0: fostering a love for running to founding the Iteco Sport Athletic Club. We'll explore how one man's passion for running grew into absolutely what's become a community movement, creating opportunities and inspiring so many others to take their first step. Looking forward, as usual, just after 9 o'clock. Do join us. Assalamu alaikum.
1: Wa alaikum salam wa rahmatullahi wa barakatuh. Khadija Ajam, she's with you just after 9 o'clock this morning. Did you know that for the first half of this year, South Africa's agricultural exports have amounted to something like $7.8 billion? It's up 11% from the first half of 2025. This is now compared to last year. And that the dominant products that has seen a boom in agriculture export include citrus, apples and pears, maize, wine, dates, figs, apples, avocados, guavas, mangoes, wool, sugar, fruit, juices, grapes, and nuts. That's good stuff. It means an agriculture sector that is still booming. Let's hope that they find that resilience to pull through the El Nino period, which does and can promise some havoc. And with that havoc comes, you know, some volatility for the agricultural sector. So great stuff. Agricultural export is looking in a very healthy shape. 7 minutes now after 8 o'clock. The public may have lost faith in political parties, but could independent candidates be the answer? We're now joined by Ward 25's councillor candidate, Steve Ross. Of course, Ward 25 covers Connaught, Craven Bay, Eureka Estate, Florida, Ravensmead, which is west of Delaray Street and south of Francie van Zyl Drive, and Eitzig as well. He now will be joining us to unpack some of the issues affecting those communities. Very warm welcome to you, Mr. Ross, and thank you for your time.
2: Good morning to you, and good morning to your listeners as well.
1: Thank you for being with us. What is your understanding of what you're doing, you know, standing as an independent candidate? Yeah, maybe just a brief background and why you think this is an exciting prospect.
2: Yes, I've been doing community service in the space and surrounding areas for more than 15 years, and I've never been aligned truly to any political party. I work with all political parties, even the current ward councillor. I don't mind working with all of them. What I have noticed is this political process is dividing our people more than even religion does. You know, we can work together from various religions and different denominations at one project, but as soon as I have a colored T-shirt on, it doesn't match yours, we become enemies of each other. And I think parties division is causing a major problem in our communities. And I believe that if a council is truly running for the ward, they would be glad to put their face out on the posters and not a party logo. Because people, obviously, when they vote, they don't even know who the party candidate is. They don't even know the ward councillor. They just select a party according to the brand they like. And I'm saying no. Select somebody from the area that knows your heartache, that knows the pains, that also feels what you go through, that hears what you go through, that served you well for many years. It might be me, it might be somebody else, but at least put your face out there. And that's why I'm running as an independent.
1: Okay, and when you consider all of these areas which your ward covers, I'm certain that what is prominent in Craven Bay may look differently to Ravensmead. How do you identify the sort of high-ticket items of issues that you feel you can contribute to fixing?
2: Yeah, a ward councillor's job is primarily service delivery and also to escalate issues, be it non-city suppliers like ESCOM, but that is their primary function. But at the same time, there's many other issues within our community that our NPOs are running and things like that. The ward councillors currently in our space are running like NPOs. They come with soup kitchens, they come around and handing out food parcels. That's not their work. They're supposed to support those NPOs if they have those facilities and those gifts and those donations. They shouldn't do that as almost a counter to the current political order, to the NPOs. You know, they take kids on walks and they take seniors on drives. I'm saying, no, man, there are senior clubs, there are youth clubs. So in all those spaces, there are various leaders and entities doing awesome work. And it's by time we have one councillor or a councillor that brings all of them to the table. I'm already sitting with most of them and I'm getting more of them on board now. And they all agree that it's by time that we work together as a community within our various spaces and what we are doing.
1: What does working together look like if that isn't the case at the moment?

0: Now, currently, there are many of them operate together, but they don't share resources. Example, if I have an overflow, whatever I'm doing, and I have a big event, whatever, and I'm getting donations, why not involve others as well? So there is some drips of that. But as I said, we are already established this NPO forum now, which I'm discussing with all those NPO leaders. I'm getting them all cleared to register to be able to tender even to the city if they can. So that's the kind of things they were never even engaged with the ward councillors currently. I'm trying to really push that the community takes ownership of their own spaces. We're building gardens all over the place. We've done this for many years, but as a ward councillor, I'm really going to drive it. We take ownership of our own space. The blame game, I think, is over.
1: In terms of the cost of living increases that has certainly dominated people's daily lives, the electricity pricing, the municipal rates, etc. What are residents in your ward saying about these, and how do you believe, as a ward councillor, you can try and move the needle?
0: What will be awesome about being an independent, doesn't matter if it's me or anybody else in other space, when a party proposes something which is beneficial to your people or your ward, you don't vote according to consensus, you vote according to your conscience. So it might be a party that differs from another party, but I can, as an independent, now look at all the options available and I can see this one seems to benefit my people best and I can vote accordingly. But if I'm part of a party, I can only go what my consensus is. I can't agree with something if my consensus of the party has already decided that we don't go that direction. And that's what I'm saying. All these options are available. The parties are coming out with awesome ideas. And as I sit in council, I can actually view and listen to all this and make a decision based on that, not according to the color of my T-shirt.
1: Okay, the issue around crime, how do you suggest that can be wrestled if you do happen to make it to council?
0: Crime is, once again, it's a communal thing, okay? So poverty obviously plays a major role, but that's not an excuse. That's a reason, but not an excuse. So what I've already started, and it's been months in the making already, and it's already been going on, I'm engaging with big businesses. I've already got 10 kids that's now being on colleges. They only had grade 10 needed, but they are fully paid and they're getting employed by October month. That has got nothing to do with my political stance. That's to say, if I could have done this as an individual to negotiate with big corporates to get our kids onto college, how much more can we achieve if we do this from a ward councillor's office, you know? So poverty is one thing. I'm also trying to get our kids to understand SASSA is not the end game. You must try to get out of this area. You must try to buy your own place. You must try to have your own business. So we're having business forums set up for them. We're having kids now having their own small business. It doesn't matter if it is a hairdresser or a nail tech. We are trying to establish them so they can have their own income and are dependent on welfare for life.
1: Okay, what do you believe that you offer differently to a party that has structures that would have mechanisms in place to be able to escalate issues, and or if there are disciplinary matters involved, and or this, that, and the other? Do you think that the style of party politics is no more, or do you believe that with you being an independent candidate, you're able to I don't know, achieve something that is much more achievable outside of being within a party? And the reason why I raise this concern as well is that obviously the majority party, or depending on how coalitions come together, will canvass and strengthen their ability to pass through certain bylaws, to take certain very sharp decisions and big decisions, etc. And as a lone voice with one seat in a council, how impactful do you think you really can be?
0: Yeah, I think I'll be more effective than somebody that's in a party because they don't have a voice really. Those party members will have a caucus and they will decide the way forward. And doesn't matter what is on the table, they won't be able to negotiate or raise their hand and object. And I'm saying that is not a true reflection of what the people want. I will be able to listen to our people and also be transparent in the outcomes. I've been in various wards all my life, okay? I've never, ever had feedback from any ward councillor to say we had a chambers meeting, this was on the table, we've discussed the following. It's never, the councillor never comes back to report. So who are they really representing? So I'm saying to our people, in a ward, not talking about the city itself, but in a ward, who's your representative? We actually have ward councillors that doesn't even stay in the ward, but they represent the party and not the people. It's by time the people identify somebody within their own space to say, you go to the table now and speak for us. And that's what I'm saying. That will be the benefit for our community. Currently now, everybody's trapped within their party caucuses and they have to obey party lines. And I think that's where our people are suffering the most.
1: Okay. Is there any particular issue? Obviously, we dealt with the cost of living matter. We dealt with crime and vandalism. You know, the other issue, I suppose, that you know does often come up is the matter of water and sanitation. There's been some parties that are promising, you know, free water, greater expanded benefits to the indigent households, etc. How practical do you think those options are?
0: I think if I look at across the various parties in our community, and I'm friends with most of the candidates currently, it doesn't matter which party they're from. We actually had a meeting with two of the parties yesterday, and their issues is brilliant issues. Not something I'm going to object to if it's going to fit more positive to our people, you know? So what I'm saying is collectively as a community, not as a party, as a community, we can just look at all these various options on the table and also bring our own options to the table. But I am not then galvanized or bolted to a specific view or specific outcome. And that's what I'm saying. If there is an option, doesn't matter if it's from the EFF or the ANC or the DA or the PA, if the option is going to be beneficial to our people, that's the one I'll canvas and fight for and include our people in the discussions about it. So this, it's not like I am the Messiah, and I think people must stop looking for a Messiah. We must start finding somebody within our own space that will just represent us and be transparent in what he's speaking to and what's on the table.
1: Usually there's 100,000 rand that comes with, that's allocated, for instance, to a ward, which often is used at the discretion of the ward councillor, together, of course, with the other structures. If you happen to be successful, how do you think that 100,000 rand within a financial year can be allocated?
0: Once again, like I said, I have a forum of leaders currently now from across political views and from the NPO. We are about a team of 30. We might be building on that as well. And those people have already been informed that any monies like that will be discussed by that forum to see how we can spread it according. It will be a sole decision of myself. It will be a collective decision so that everybody that is included in the decision-making where that money must go and where the importance is. So, once again, this is a type of model that's never been reached to our people yet. It's always been done in a closed boardroom and nobody knows where, and you just hear the outcome thereof. And by time, we have to be transparent. So whatever money is going to be available, doesn't mean it's a ward allocation or extra 100,000, whatever. I'm not going to pay a tenth of my salary to a political party to further their ambitions. I'll pay that tenth also to this forum. And that's what I told these people. That is a ward councillor's purpose, is to serve his ward, nothing else.
1: Mr. Steve Ross, thank you very much for your time. An independent candidate standing in Ward 25, which covers Connaught, Craven B, Eureka Estate, Florida, Ravensmead, which of course is west of Delarey Street and south of Francie van Zyl, as well as Eitzig, that Ward 25 so does cover. Thank you very much there to Mr. Steve Ross. 20 minutes after 8 o'clock in our Radio 786, we turn out to another independent candidate in the name of The Fair Mustafa. The affair is standing for Ward 48, which covers Belgravia, Penland Estate, Balthorn Estate, Mountview, Panati and Crawford. He has put forward a vision aimed at strengthening democracy, improving accountability and encouraging greater public participation in South Africa's political landscape. His plan focuses on tackling corruption, improving service delivery, creating opportunities for young people and rebuilding trust between citizens and elected leaders. That's quite the mouthful, Dafir. You think you'll be able to canvass all of that in what you hope to offer to the residents of Ward 48? Asalaamu Alaikum.
2: Wa Alaikum Salaam. Good morning. Oh, absolutely. I think that we're looking to tackle all of the things that you've spoken about and even more than that. I think that we've got to really put the pressure on government to say that we deserve more.
1: Okay, and before we get into the detail of what the more it is that you feel residents deserve, tell us a little bit about yourself.
2: Sure. So I am a lifelong resident from Ward 48. I was born in just beneath Klipfontein Road in Athlone. And it's, yeah, I'm a law student at UCT, and for the past 4 years, I've run my own nonprofit called So We Vote, where we've been encouraging youth participation and getting people to be inspired by politics again, which I suppose is no easy task. Yeah, other than that, I'm really committed to my community, and I think that they deserve better than what we've got currently, and they deserve an independent voice and a fighter that's going to stand up for them and push for new solutions in council.
1: Why have you gone this route? Why did you feel the need to put up your hand first to be able to put your neck out and say, I think I can be of value in contributing to the issues in my community? And also, you've done so as an independent candidate and not necessarily signing up to any of the existing parties and being their representative. Why these decisions?
2: Well, I think it goes back to the fact that for the past 4 years, I've been running this organization called So We Vote. And how that started is that I had done a little job shadow at Parliament. And when I was there, I'd gone in thinking that, you know, this is the temple of democracy. This is the seat of government. This is, you know, where things are supposed to be getting done, where debate is happening. When I got there, I was really underwhelmed by the fact that those things were not happening, that we are so bogged down in our political culture by infighting and by naysaying and things like that, negative campaigning, in other words. And I looked at that and I thought, you know, the system needs redoing. And so for the past 4 years, I've been telling young people, we can imagine a different kind of politics. Politics is about the issues that we face on a day-to-day basis, and it's about our personal response to it. So when I looked at the existing party structures, I thought, you know, each of them in their own unique way contribute to this larger culture that we have in this country, where it's about factionalism and it's about belonging to a certain team like it's a religion. I don't think that that's true. I think that most people care about the issues and most people have things in their life that they think could be improved on. And I think that it's going to take someone who is similarly affected by those issues because they live in that area, someone that understands those issues and also can speak to them without having to answer to a larger party structure. As an independent, I don't have a party. I don't have external donors or corporate donors that I have to answer to. At the end of the day, I just have to answer to my neighbors. And when I was going around knocking on the doors, trying to get the signatures to get on the ballot, people, I think, were really receptive to the fact that I was an independent, that I was a neighbor, that I was facing the same issues that they were. And so I'm excited to be a candidate in this race.
1: And so when you highlight, you know, the role of particularly getting young people excited about politics again, the patterns in the last couple of elections, increasingly shows almost a sense of voter apathy. You know, people are just not bothering to come out and vote, and that you have a small handful of people that do choose to come out, and that ends up, and their vote ends up deciding who likely would be the players, in a party, in a ward, in a particular region, etc. Given this backdrop, how confident are you that in your ward, that you're standing, which is Belgravia, Penlyn Estate, Balthorne, Mountview, Panati, and Crawford, how confident are you that this is going to work, or that you're going to come close to be able to, you know, to achieve this goal of wanting to be of service, you know, especially given the type of sustained support that we've seen for parties like the DA, for instance?
2: I don't think I agree. I don't think that there is necessarily a voter apathy. When I've been working with my organization for the past 4 years, what we've seen is that people do care about politics. They just don't particularly care about politicking and the parties. I think people know on a day-to-day basis what the issues are that affect them, whether it's service delivery, whether it's the fact that they've got to, you know, navigate public transport in order to get to work and maybe still arrive late. These are the things that we face every day as a community, whether it be crime or a lack of response from the police. It's something that people care about regardless of party. And so I think that when we speak about voter apathy, we've put too much emphasis on the voter and not enough on the failing politician. And I've got to be careful because I suppose I am a politician now. But I don't think that people are apathetic. I think that they are waiting for someone to give them a reason to vote. And I hope that I'm going to give them those reasons.
1: The areas that you're covering could be described as lower middle class, depending on which side of Belgravia you're talking about, to you know, more comfortable middle class, if you consider Penlyn, Balthorne, Crawford, etc. Of course, you know, this idea of a middle class is also debatable, because people that may end up living in those 2-3 million rand homes, you know, are people that are also finding it difficult to be able to survive, also have issues regarding crime and criminality and other related isms that unfortunately make up this matrix of living where we do live. So I'm curious to understand on what is your ticket item? What is your main issues that you're seeking to canvass voters on?
2: Yeah, so in this campaign, we're running on making safer streets, a stronger community, and putting Athlone first. I say Athlone to encompass all of those areas because I think that it's our identity as a community that's going to shape us. Like you said, class can be debated these days, given that, you know, we're all kind of in the same storm, even if we're sitting in different boats. At the end of the day, I think that we can all be united by some of the issues that we're facing, which is currently we've got a councillor that is not being responsive to the community. This is not something that I believe can be remedied by putting in more party leadership. Our current councillor is an MMC. He's close with the mayor. He's up there in terms of rank within the city. And when you've got a mayor that is essentially the premier's boss, that's a lot of political clout. We haven't seen that influence bring any sort of benefit back to our ward. And so I don't see how putting in more party leadership or any other party candidate is going to remedy the issue. I think that we've got to have someone that is an independent voice and someone that is a fighter that's going to stand up and advocate for solutions. The solutions that we're advocating for is to work with the community in order to develop plans surrounding community safety, to make sure that there's more visible policing, to make sure that we are holding SAPS accountable, to make sure that the city is investing in homeless people beyond just throwing them in jail or dragging them to court, to actually make sure that we are investing in model solutions, to make sure that we have a sustainable process going forward so that people don't end up on the streets to start with.
1: Well, you know, the party that, or the councillor that you're going up against, or the party that he represents, would argue that through the municipality they've had developed this, what is this thing called? Safe spaces, which is where homeless people can go get a shower, they can get medication if so they require, they have a bed to sleep in, and of course they also now allow for cohabitation for members that are living on the street, that are couples, that are married, etc. That such options, what they call safe spaces, are there. So just on that score, when you talk about homelessness and the challenge that come with it, how do you counter what is already in place?
2: I don't think it's about undoing the good that we've got. I think it's about expanding it. Right? When I speak with community leaders and neighborhood watch members, they tell me, listen, we can chase a homeless person away from your door and they'll go to the next door. And we can chase them all the way to town into those safe spaces. But once they get there, they face a myriad of their own issues. And a lot of that stops homeless people from accessing those services, whether it is the physical, structural things like being able to get there to begin with, or whether it's the more social issues that homeless people say they face when they get there. The amount of control that these systems have, or how few facilities are available. These are things that we have got to address. And I think that while it is something that's more city-wide in terms of its applicability, it's something that will affect our ward directly.
1: Yeah. Okay. Why do you think the communities that you're hoping to serve should put their trust in an independent candidate? You know, we've had this option available in the last election. We've had one or two bits of success where independent candidates are standing. There was a challenge with what one does with the additional votes that an independent candidate may receive, because depending on how proportional allocations occur, that if you get X amount of seats, you then qualify for a seat. But if you get more than X amount of the votes, then of course those how would that of course be determined was quite a debate and a sticking point. But if you're confident that this, you know, is that you have something to offer and that there is a proposition that can bring value to the residents of you know, Crawford, Balthorn Estate, Mountview, Panati, Penland, etc., Belgravia, what is it that makes an independent candidate attractive outside of a traditional political party?
2: Well, I live there. I think that's the best argument I can put forward. I live there. When I'm in council, the things that I will be deciding, or the initiatives that I decide that I'm going to implement, those are the things that would affect me directly. And it's not just me that lives there, it's my family. I live there with my parents and my siblings, but my grandparents live there as well. And they've lived there for decades. So we are firmly rooted within this community and we've built it up. That's the argument that I'm taking to the people. It's our communities and our families that have built this neighborhood, and it's on us to carry it forward. When the city says, we'll keep the city working, they're either saying that this is the best that they can do, or they're saying that this is the best that we deserve. And I disagree with both of those ideas. I think that we've got to push forward and make sure that when we're talking about service delivery and things like that, that we realize that the onus is on the government to provide these services and to make sure that things are running smoothly. And in addition to that, have a positive vision for beautifying our area, for having community events, for turning a living situation into a community filled with neighbors, filled with laughter, with culture. These are things that we are proud to have in our communities, and sadly over the years, due to the issues, have been dampened. It's something that we can bring back with an independent voice, with someone that doesn't have to answer to a party or wait to take orders, but someone that can be responsive to the community in real time. That's the other benefit, I suppose. I live in the area, so if people have an issue with me, they know where to find me. These are things that I can do uniquely as an independent candidate. I'm in a position where I can criticize anyone, but I can also work with anyone in order to form a coalition. And when it comes to the vote share, because I'm only standing as a ward candidate and not part of a party, it's whoever gets the most amount of votes, they win.
1: Yeah.
2: So it's just that.
1: All right. All of the very best in your endeavors to be as useful and as impactful as you wish to be. If so, of course, the communities of Belgravia, Penland Estate, Balthorn, Mountview, Panati, and Crawford are convinced of your candidacy. Thank you very much for having joined us this morning. That's independent candidate Dafir Mustafa. Having spoken to him and Mr. Steve Ross, which covers the standing in Ward 25, that covers Connaught, Craven Bee, Eureka Estate, Florida, and Ravensmeet, including Eitzig. Both those independent candidates for those communities are putting up their hands and are wishing to serve their communities. 25 minutes now before 9 o'clock. Headlines coming your way with Khalil Katrada.

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1: It's estimated that approximately 50 structures in and around Mount Skenkop Street in Tafelsig, Mitchells Plain, were affected by the high velocity winds. At least one woman had to be treated on the scene for shock, and emergency services remain on the scene. A high-ranking police official accused of sexually grooming a teenager and raping an 18-year-old woman is set to appear in the Randburg Magistrates Court in Gauteng. It's alleged the rape took place at a hotel in Sandton in May, while the grooming of the 16-year-old occurred between July and August this year. Ansarullah's leader Said Abdul Malik al-Houthi has denounced the United States for providing political cover and lucrative deals to Saudi Arabia to strike the Yemeni people. Marking the 12th anniversary of the September 21st revolution, the Yemeni leader noted that the ongoing Saudi blockade has been driving living conditions in the country to catastrophic levels. Meanwhile, Saudi attacks have at least killed 6 people in the Al Mokka district on the Red Sea coast. Yemen's Sabah News Agency reports that among the martyrs are 2 children and a woman. Those are the headlines for now. News to follow at 9 a.m. this morning on Radio 786.
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1: A vehicle is alight and standing stationary on Valhalla Drive and Merton Road in Kalkstein-Fontein. Emergency services on the scene and busy redirecting traffic. If you can use an alternate route, then please do so. Another accident on the inter-outbound just before Victoria Road. There's a request to please approach with caution and expect some delays. And then on the 7 northbound at the ramp to Busmansdam Road, you can expect some delays due to a stationary vehicle. Please do remember to buckle up and also keep a very safe following distance.
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0: صدق الله العظيم.
1: It is the janazah of Insaf Haluk near Isaacs of number 224 Ribik Street in Tekhersdal. The time of janazah is 12:30 p.m. and the janazah salah will take place at the Soleimani Masjid in Goodwood. The mayit will then be taken to the Mowbray Makhbara. And you can speak to Razan on the following number, 083-764-9730. That is 083-764-9730. And that is for the janazah of Insaf Haluk Ni Isaacs of number 224 Ribik Street in Tekhersdal. 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

0: A weird weather morning, right? It feels warm, but we had showers and thunder that also characterized the early start of the morning. And what I'm certain a colored guy there, Mitchell Splainer, describing the winds of this morning as if though it was... Yeah, a tornado. Because, I mean, some of them are describing it as if, though, it was a tornado that hit parts of Mitchell's Plain this morning. The city of Captain says, no, not quite. But there was gusts of very, very strong winds at around 4 o'clock this morning that actually blew off the sheets from some roofs there in Mitchell's Plain. So there's weird stuff happening with the weather this morning all at the same time. So I suppose a regular Tuesday in Cape Town.
1: I think so. I mean, it started at just after 3 in the morning and then it carried on. And then it teetered off at about just past 4, I think, or like half past 4. But, you know, these pockets of areas on the Cape Flats itself where we have had experiences like this many years ago, we do remember that there was very strong torrential winds that hit certain parts of Cape Town. Many people again saying that it was very tornado-like. But we
0: remember the Maddenburg tornado?
1: Yeah, I'm referring to that one over there. And then people forget that we are living actually in the Cape of Storms. It doesn't just refer to the ocean. Famously, I can't get to the name of this topographer, but he said that if people weren't, weren't tricked into coming into the Western Cape at that time, that you wouldn't have been fine people actually venturing to this part of the world, particularly because of the strong winds that existed within the Cape Flats itself area that was there. You know, due to the buildings, putting up buildings and things like that, it does affect and it does stop the wind from actually blowing in the way that it normally would. And a lot of people don't realize that the city itself, because of our high-rise buildings, are not as affected by the winds like we would have been many years ago.
0: Well, I don't know what it is about that Salt River Woodstock corridor where, you know, it's on a windy day, it's really, really windy along that corridor. It's probably that it is a tunnel created the way the buildings are designed that just makes it feel a lot more windier, much like it is on the foreshore in the Cape Town CBD. I don't know. Do you guys remember the Maddenburg? I think parts of Surrey State was also affected, but largely the Maddenburg tornado. In the aftermath of that, my father and I, I think it was just the two of us, we rode on bicycles to the area to go and inspect the damage. And I remember everyone was just so in awe of what had occurred. And I know here at Radio 786, there was a massive campaign to raise, funds and perishable goods and things that, or non-perishable goods, food, etc., that can be donated to the affected families. But it was one of those things that I recall, at least in my memory, that stood out quite a bit, in terms of weather related events. 45 minutes now before, or rather after 8 o'clock in Radio 786. I've been talking a little bit about the United States because there's a lot of important things that are happening in regards to that country. And just a couple of hours after the press pool had largely boycotted Donald Trump's events and any of his press briefings, and together with the world leaders beginning to arrive in New York for the UN General Assembly, the media in that country, is ablaze with debates about freedom of speech and also how to read what is inevitably, a deranged president doing deranged things in the White House. And so here now, a CNN debate in which the South African genocide claims once again surfaced. They are talking a hell of a lot about South Africans. And I thought I'd let you in on where that conversation is.
2: Trump is basically saying the only people who we will let into this country are white people.
3: Yeah, they're African. Basically, no.
4: Whether they're white or black, they're African. White people,
3: Caroline, you are making us look ridiculous right now. You are making us look ridiculous. This is a completely racist argument. You can keep talking, but it's completely racist. If I say only white people are allowed in, it's racist. It is racist. And then they gave them a gift bag of basically white Christian supremacist propaganda.
2: Okay, all right,
3: I don't know why you're going on about this. It makes us look absolutely idiotic.
5: Back up. Josh, back up.
6: This is... Like, I don't even know where to start with this. Is this how you actually feel? Like, are you giving your real opinions right now? I feel like this is not how you actually feel about this.
7: The United States has had an extremely generous refugee policy in regards to several African nations. Now that South Africa is one of them, there's a problem. When was the problem when we were taking in millions from every other destabilized
3: obtuse,
7: African nation?
3: And it's embarrassing.
6: This is very deliberately obtuse, I would say. I'm going to kind of skip over some of this and say...
7: Can somebody explain the Expropriation
3: Act
7: in South Africa and what's
3: going on
7: there?
3: No, we don't want to do that, Caroline.
2: The first thing about that is that what you're saying... Expropriation Act, no property has been expropriated. You know that, right?
7: No, that's not true.
2: It is true.
7: You read the executive order that the Trump administration wrote.
2: No property has actually been expropriated.
7: I think there's 6,000 South Africans that would beg to differ.
2: So you're talking about something that is basically hypothetical. Here's the reality of life in South Africa. 3 decades after apartheid, which... Apartheid means that black people were subjected to laws that prevented them from living as equal citizens. Black South Africans, who account for more than 80% of the country's 63 million people, face far higher unemployment than their white counterparts, 35.8% compared to 8%. Okay? The white household averaged almost 5 times more wealth than black families. So, okay, in South Africa, I'm sure they have plenty of problems internally. But this idea that there is a genocide happening in South Africa against white people is fictitious. Here's one person who was brought into this country as a refugee. He says he left behind a Jaguar sports car, a Range Rover, and what he estimates to be property worth at least $300,000. He plans to sell them all so that he can come to the United States as a refugee. Meanwhile, we're saying to Americans, don't go to Haiti because you might die, but we want to send 350,000 asylum seekers, essentially, back to Haiti. Because Stephen Miller doesn't like Haiti.
7: Well, because there's
0: thanks there, of course, to the very bright lady that, you know, wants to underscore facts and how she eventually got a word in to respond over somebody who just shouts and shouts uninformed drivel. There's just... nothing there, you know, by way of substance to back up what she's claiming. And so, yes, it is correct that can anybody point me to any property that was expropriated in any way that was controversial in the last 30 years, and particularly that targeted white people? There's none. You and I know that. We know for a fact that there's no genocide in South Africa. That the people that, you know, invoked this genocide benefit that the United States created are people that are well-to-do, have medical aid, own many properties, many homes, many cars. So, you know, the point is that they're not, we know for a fact that they're not refugees and that they're not victims of a genocide. Donald Trump, maybe, I don't even think he believes it. You know, it's something to, let's see if it sticks, and we then, you know, parade this as an idea to attack South Africa, because how dare South Africa have the temerity to challenge us on the international arena? How dare they take our strongest and closest ally to the International Court of Justice? How dare they think, as a black African government, they have the dignity to stand up for themselves. How dare they? Is, I think, the attitude that informs this particular position. So, yeah, that's the chatter at the moment in the United States, and I wonder whether you have any thoughts on it. 0786-10-11-12. Let's listen to some voice notes.
8: Assalamu alaikum, all of you. Tashreeh Khalil. I just want to remind again, maybe you're starting from me also, I'm not trying to radical or whatever, but I mean, those who are matric South Africa, boy and girl, all this year, Malam make easy, wherever you are writing in Western Cape. But those who are Muslim faith, I mean, don't go to the matric poll and all that, really. I don't want to be radical, but I'm just want to remind you. There's a lot of problem. You can go for a whatever, and then you can meet you teach or whatever, but don't go to the matric ball and all that. Don't spend a lot of money and hire the car and add and all that, really, and spending and buying a lot of expensive. Rather give that money for your ma'alim or your ma'alim teacher, or maybe your madrasa, who teach a madrasa or Saturday, Sunday all the time, and maybe buy a cake for he or she, whoever teaches the Quran, really. Don't go to the what you call matric ball again. It's a lot of problem. Alcohol, consumed drugs, and the boy and girl together. And Allah knows what's going to happen, really. Because it's not our culture when we saying, we're Muslim, all that. You have to differ. Rather go madrasa or school or mosque that day, or maybe make dua, may Allah make you easy, the exam, matric. Because there's a lot of problems in Africa. Matric ball is getting out of control. Expensive to hire the car. Some people are making money. Really, I don't want to be negative. But Tashriq, I don't know if you remember, the Heathfield High School principal, he was suspended, but I don't know if he go back to work or home. I know he win the court, he's supposed to go out, but again, they block him. I don't know if they bail out or whatever, or maybe they settle or whatever, or if he go back to anything. I'm talking the Heathfield High School, the principal. Anything, any news? I know they were Western Cape Education, they tried to block him when he win the court. He's supposed to go back to work, but any news?
0: No, I actually don't know. You're talking about Mr. Wesley Newman. Last we checked, this is in early Feb, that the Labour Court did not allow Newman to fully be reinstated. And so the last time I looked at this, that there was still a legal battle over whether he could return to the school, even though there was an order in his favour. And this order that was in his favor was being appealed by the Western Cape Education Department, which is why he wasn't allowed to return. But that again, that was in February, the beginning part of the year. I'm not so certain what has happened since then, and I'm happy to look into it during the course of today and come back to you tomorrow. Another voice note this time around by Amin.
9: Assalamu alaikum, Tashriq and everybody. The white genocide. In actual fact, the statistics for 2024-2025 showed a murder rate of about 29,806, if I'm correct, if numbers serve me correctly. And, you're looking at about just under 500 white farm murders. So the math is not mathing. Because the bulk and the majority of those was across the board, and it was, there were specific stats for farm murders. Then of that farm murders, you had obviously family feuds, you had insurance claims, you had all of those things. And then the West and the United States goes and obviously create this narrative of white genocide. Then I think all in the back of ICJ, because remember in 2024, Washington received a message from Israel to say that they would need to ensure that South Africa drops its case at the ICJ. So if you look at, for example, the international arena, you look at Dalula's current position when it comes to whether he's going to continue his leadership in Brazil. You look at Venezuela, and you look at all the pro-Palestinian countries that were supporting South Africa, especially in South America. You're looking at the one last bastion, and which is Brazil. And once Brazil falls, and then the entire South America will then become pro-Israel. So this has always been the plan. You always look at March and how South Africa has been vilified in the African continent. The one thing that you can credit the Zionists for is being extremely intelligent and diabolical. And they've done this very well, because South Africa will not get support from any of the African countries at the ICJ, as they've done with, for example, Ireland or I think it was Norway that took Germany to court as well. I stand in the correction. It's all part of the plan, because the ICJ is the biggest issue. And I think in the latest news, they've now targeted and they've gone full on targeting the ICC and trying to dismantle the ICC. Shukran, alaikum salam.
0: Thanks very much for those thoughts. I think you're spot on in terms of what is a sustained campaign, and we should ask where March and March and those guys come from. You know, what is their intention? And so, yeah, it's an interesting thought pattern. Thanks very much for sharing it. Do you guys want to take a stab at Khalil? Do you want to take a stab at what you think the dam levels are at the moment? The latest figures just became available. Where do you think we are on the 21st of September 2026, which was yesterday when these levels were recorded?
1: In the 70s? Yeah. Late 70s.
0: High 70s.
1: High 70s, yeah.
0: Just a little bit over the mid 70s. 76.6% is where the dam levels are at the moment. And this is 15% lower than last year. So last year, this time around, we had, you know, somewhere around 90%. In terms of water availability, at the moment it's 76.6%. And the rainfall, as the city of Cape Town is warning, remains unpredictable. So the encouragement, the very strong encouragement, before we get back to water restrictions, is that you please be water wise to keep the limited supply and to ensure that, of course, you adapt your shower times, that when you're doing washing, that when you are doing the dishes, that, you know, the running of water while washing your mouth, brushing your teeth, etc., all of those things, that you remain cognizant about it as we undertake, of course, this very troubling summer that's being anticipated with weather-like patterns that are just distressful at the moment. Assalamu alaikum. When Tucker Carlson interviewed, I think, the guy from AfriForum, the white genocide, I personally invited him to South Africa to come and see for himself. I'm sure he made the research. He may research the issue more. There was this, what's another guy's name from CNN? One of the famous presenters there at CNN. He himself came to, or was it Louis Tolman, that came to Cape Town, or came to South Africa, to sit down with one of these Afrikaners. And one of those that he had spoken to said, well, there is no white genocide in South Africa. These guys are all, you know, crazy that are making these claims. Mr. T, you are 100% correct. How dare you, is that message subbed up by Khairunisa, which is, again, the attitude. And the SABC at the moment, they're playing an interview with Mr. Bozell, the American ambassador to South Africa, in which he's given two interviews, one to the SABC and one to Hajira Umarji from Business Day. And he quite strangely says he thinks that Thabo Mbeki is the right person to fix the problems between South Africa and the United States. And he goes on to say that Ramaphosa must speak out against the Kill the Boer, Kill the Farmer song. For what reason, Mr. Ambassador? The Constitutional Court, you know, I know your president, and in your country, they rail against the rule of law. But here in this country, our Constitutional Court, who is the apex court, it is the final arbiter in the protection and interpretation of the Constitution, has ruled that kill the Boer, kill the farmer is not hate speech. So on what basis do you then expect our president to condemn the song? And what is it to you whether we condemn the song or not condemn the song? These Americans, really, really. I don't think I'll ever receive a visa to attend America. I once had an opportunity to go to America, and it was a all flights expenses paid thing, and went to apply. They looked at my application, closed the window, and told me to leave. I don't know if there was something that was incorrect in my application, or if when putting it into the system, they just said no. Until today, I don't know what the reason is. So, yeah, there goes that. All right, 9 o'clock, time now for your latest news.

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1: Assalamu alaikum and good morning with the news. I'm Khalil Kathrada. Assessments are being conducted in a section of Tafel Sakh in Mitchell's Plain to establish the full extent of the damage caused by strong winds during the early hours of this morning. The city's fire and rescue service spokesperson, Jermaine Karlser, says it's estimated that approximately 50 structures in and around Manscape Corp have been affected. Upon arrival, around 4:30 this morning, crews found that several houses had sustained damage with roofs blown off. Emergency personnel remain on the scene to monitor the situation. A high-ranking police official accused of sexually grooming a teenager and raping an 18-year-old woman is set to appear in the Randburg Magistrates Court in Gauteng. It's alleged the rape took place at a hotel in Sandton in May, while the grooming of the 16-year-old occurred between July and August this year. The 59-year-old suspect, who holds the rank of Lieutenant General, was arrested by SAPS Commission's Recommendation Task Team, or CRTT, a specialised unit tasked with investigating criminal conduct and referrals arising from the Madlanga Commission. Acting National Police Commissioner, Lieutenant General Puleng Dipani, has welcomed the arrest and strongly condemned the alleged conduct of the official, noting the country's ongoing fight against gender-based violence and femicide, GBV. National Police spokesperson, Brigadier Atlenda Mate.
2: Lieutenant General Dimpani emphasized that members of the SAPS have a heightened responsibility to protect women and children from violence, abuse and exploitation. Police officers are entrusted with protecting women and children. They cannot themselves be implicated in conduct that undermines this responsibility. As the country continues to confront the scourge of gender-based violence and femicide, there can be no room for anyone within the police service who is alleged to abuse their position or violate the rights of women and children. Our commitment to combating GBVF must apply equally within our organization. Rank, position, or seniority cannot place anyone above the law.
1: National Police spokesperson Brigadier Atlenda Mate. At least one suspect has been killed and 10 others arrested following a shootout with police in Cleveland in Gauteng. It's understood that officers on patrol noted a suspicious Hyundai H100 fitted with blue lights and a siren. Police say the vehicle stopped when they approached and then drove off when the officers attempted to intercept it. A call for backup was made and the vehicle was eventually stopped. Three suspects allegedly jumped out and opened fire at the police. A shootout ensued. Two suspects fled the scene on foot while a third was fatally shot. Police subsequently searched the vehicle and found 10 suspects inside. 9 firearms, magazines and live ammunition were recovered. The suspects face charges of murder, attempted business robbery and possession of unlicensed firearms and ammunition. The top story on Radio 786 at this hour. Assessments are being conducted in a section of Tafel Sakh in Mitchell's Plain to establish the full extent of the damage caused by strong winds during the early hours of this morning. The city's fire and services rescue person, Jermaine Karlser, says it's estimated that approximately 50 structures in and around Manscape Corp Street have been affected. That's the news for now. More news on Radio 786 at 10 o'clock.
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0: messages, if there's anything in traffic that you would like to alert us to, of sommer alles in nog wat. Julle kan vir ons laat weet 0786 1011 12, of jy vir ons 'n likeie op 0216991786. Apparently, there's been strong winds in Mitchell's Plain a little bit earlier this morning, some properties were damaged. This is around 4:30 this morning, and there's been statements made by City's Fire and Rescue Services spokesperson Jermaine Carlson. So, if you are one of those people that that were now affected and impacted by those winds, so jammer. And so let's do our bit as a community, of course. We always speak to organizations and we always speak to people and we always remind ourselves that there's always opportunities for us to support one another and to get involved. And so let's do that, because apparently 50 structures in and around Maan Skynkop Street have been affected. And this information you can currently find up on our Radio 786 WhatsApp channel. Want ek het dis, om eerlik te wees, ek het dis geweet daarvan nie, but apparently strong winds have damaged some properties in Tafelsig. This was during the course of the night. Apparently those winds were quite hectic. So head on to our WhatsApp channel. If you follow us, you would have seen that headline. If you don't follow us, dan sal jy nie weet nie. Of course, also if you follow us on our WhatsApp channel, you'll find all of those links posted that we have, and also all news headlines, both near and far. The links would be up there, including to our Zikr Jamaz. And do yourself a favor, follow us, subscribe to our YouTube channel. There's more baie gesprekke daar, so that you can catch up with. And of course, you'll find us on all of the socials. And now, conversations that we've been having this past month, seeing that we are in Heritage Month, and we realize and we recognize the fact that we often think of about our people, languages, traditions and historic places. But remember that our natural environment is also an absolutely important part of who we are. And at some point, we want to bring you those conversations as well. Because when we think about our natural heritage, we think about our flora and our fauna, we must remind ourselves that protecting our heritage means recognizing that these landscapes and species are not simply things we inherit. They are part of what we have a responsibility to preserve for future generations. And I mean, with that in mind, apparently today is World Rhino Day, and we know that the rhino is one of Africa's most iconic animals, and it continues to face serious threats. But again, even just looking around us at the plants, as I said, the flora and the fauna, and there's a rich history and a lot that we are going to be talking about, not just during Heritage Month, but of course during the rest of the year. Definitief gaan praat van vanoggend aan Education Beyond 94. We will be looking at vocational training versus the traditional academic route, and whether there's more than one pathway to a successful career. Very shortly, we'll be joined by Bilal Kathrada, who's the CEO of IT Varsity, to unpack the options available to today's learners. After 10 o'clock, we're getting creative for a cause as we chat about a cake decorating class raising funds for orphaned children. Find out how you can enjoy a morning of cake decorating while helping to make a difference in the lives of children in need. Requests and messages around 10:30, 0786 1011 12. Now, you know that Centerpiece is one of those segments that I'm absolutely partial to. It's one of my favorite segments, because I love nothing better than to listen to people's stories, particularly people who's really shifted things within our communities and quietly live their lives and live their passion, but indeed have really, really shifted things. This morning we meet somebody like that, very privileged to be joined by Coach Farouk Meyer. And he will be offering us glimpses into his journey from discovering a love for running to founding the Iteco Sport Athletic Club. We will explore how one man's passion for running grew into absolutely a community movement, creating opportunities and inspiring so many of us to take that first step. So that conversation happening on Centerpiece a little bit later this morning. There's altijd baie baie rede for you to stay tuned to 100.4 FM. And I just want to say before we carry on, because I saw some of you had asked me about this, we were speaking, I mean, mentioning heritage now, that conversation we had yesterday with Fatima Harun Masood, with Imam Dr. Rashid Umar and Mr. Batras, and it was about the Claremont Newlands Walk of Remembrance. It's happening on Thursday from the Newlands Cricket Stadium. Now, the start of the walk is at 9:30, and it starts at the Newlands Cricket Stadium, and it also ends at the Newlands Cricket Stadium at around 11 o'clock. And it includes the Claremont Pass, going past the Claremont Main Road Mosque, past the Draper Street Subway, past the Stegman Road Mosque, and it promises to be a beautiful morning of remembrance and recognizing our heritage. So that's happening on Thursday. Stay with us on 100.4 FM, where you know you hear the difference. Now, education beyond 94, you know, we always focus on those opportunities and options that are available to our learners. And for generations, we know that the traditional pathway has been fairly straightforward. And it seemed almost linear, too linear, unrealistically linear. Complete school, matriculate, and then go on to university. But as the world of work changes, so too does the conversation around education. Not every learner thrives in a purely theoretical environment, and not every successful, quote-unquote, career begins with a university degree. Vocational and occupational education offers a different approach, one that places greater emphasis on practical, hands-on skills and preparing learners for specific areas of work. IT Varsity has developed NQF 4, 5 and 6 occupational curriculum focused on areas such as software development, digital marketing, artificial intelligence, graphic design, e-commerce and content creation. The programs are designed around practical skills and industry relevance. So what exactly is the difference between academic and vocational education? What are the options available to learners who don't see themselves following this traditional university route? And perhaps most importantly, how should parents and learners decide which pathway is right for them? Joining us now, Bilal Kathrada, CEO of IT Varsity, to unpack vocational training, academic studies, and the changing landscape of education and employment. Altijd een plezier en een voorrecht, Bilal Kathrada. Assalamu alaikum and welcome.
1: Wa alaikum salam. And it's always a pleasure to be here, Khadija.
0: So let's start with that. It's something that confuses many, many of us still. What is academic education and what is vocational education?
1: Okay, so a good question, and I like how you just started off there, right? Academic education is education that's based on theory, and vocational is based on skills. That's the simplest way to understand it. So to give you a more realistic example, you can't graduate from matric and then go to a business and say, I'm going to do maths for you, or I'm going to do physics for you. Because there's no such career, there's no such skill set as maths. Maths is, by its very nature, an abstract subject that doesn't apply itself to anything that you and I would do on in our daily life. That's why we have people saying, well, you know, I'm so-and-so years old, I'm 40 years old, 45 years old, and I've never used anything in the maths. But that's just the thing. The maths was never intended for that purpose, for you to create anything to use. It's academic, meaning that it's just knowledge that will help you build on it more knowledge later on. Vocational skills are, vocational education is skills-based, meaning you do things that you can go into a business and work with, like some of the things you mentioned, like digital marketing. You could go to a business and say, I'm going to be a digital marketer, or I'm going to be a motor mechanic, or I'm going to be a cell phone repair mechanic. Now, those are actual skills that we can use in the workplace. So that's the main difference. Now, in South Africa, and I just want to add this, there is a massive amount of emphasis on academic learning. We put almost 100% of our learners through academic learning. But if you look at some of the most advanced countries in the world, like China and India and Western Europe and the United States, about 60 to 70 percent of learners, not only about 60 to 70% of learners go vocational, and only about 3 in every 10 learners go the academic route. So who's the academic route for? It's for those people who want to become doctors, who want to become dentists and scientists and researchers. It's fine for them. You want to become a lawyer, then that's the there's the academic route. But for pretty much every other field you can imagine, there is a vocational qualification related to that.
0: Now, if you term it like that, it actually sounds as if, the vocational pathway should be the more viable pathway, because you're also getting hands-on sort of training while you're at it, and we know that job experience and how much that counts, and sort of exposing yourself. But I suppose then that begs the question: why is it still so? And I'm not, of course, discounting or negating academic qualifications, but exactly because we know how stratified our education system still is, we know how limited access to tertiary institutions still are. So there is still this perception that university and the academic qualification, that's the only quote unquote successful route, and that vocational training is somehow still a second option. Why is this perception still so pervasive?
1: That takes me back to something I read about Henry Ford. He said, if I asked people what they wanted, they would have told me they wanted a faster horse. But instead, I gave them a car, and
0: Oh,
1: cars
0: wow.
1: transformed the world. So, it's what people want. It's the culture here in South Africa, and it's always been like that forever. I guess it's a remnant of the apartheid government, right? Where they basically left vocational qualifications to certain races. So they said things like, okay, the black people must do vocational because they must not do academic subjects. They mustn't be educated and learned. Indian people will have a bracket that they will fit into, and the top-notch careers will be for the whites. So that was there. That was a fact. And in our cultures, it was well known that a kid who's not making it at school, who's constantly in the principal's office, the father will take him and either send him to Darul Uloom in India, or will send him to one trade school where he might become an electrician or a plumber and maybe make a life for himself. So it was, the apartheid government did set it up as a tertiary or a secondary option. But that's one of the lasting legacies of apartheid that are really hurting our country and hurting our economy so fundamentally, because China has built its massive economy on vocational training. They've got no time to send people through 12 years of school and then 4 years of university and then another 2, 3 years of training. They by the time the kids are 17 and 18 years old, they're ready to hit the ground running. They're ready to become contributors towards the economy of the country, to go into the workplace and do things. But we've got this idea, this fake idea that 12 plus 4 plus another 2 years of studies and in-service training, that's somehow better. But even the numbers show that that's a lie, and that's what's perpetuating our wealth inequality in this country and our youth unemployment problem. So it comes down to the remnants of the apartheid regime, but it's also cultural now with us as South Africans. I mean, here's the thing. There is only one country in the world where they celebrate matric results, South Africa. It's the only country in the
0: Really?
1: world where the minister will stand up and say, we got 65% pass rate or 85% pass rate. No other country on the planet celebrates that, because it means absolutely nothing, and they know it, and we know it. So there we go. It's a South African thing.
0: Sure. That's quite worrisome, because now, and of course, this is absolutely everything besides funny. But then, if we think of our unemployment rate, and we think about how so often, when learners leave school, and then there's the sense exactly of accomplishment, and then real life sets in, and finding a space at a tertiary institution and funding, etc., etc., that then it becomes it's very quickly that so many of our young people then feel so despondent after that. So It's exactly with that in mind. I mean, you've spent many, many years within the education sector. It was with this in mind that that the IT varsity model describes a vocational education exactly as occupational, practical, and skills-based. Is it to address this? Because you understand what this can look like in practice for a learner?
1: Yeah, I mean, it's precisely to address this because, I mean, look, giving credit to our government, they've come up with this GEC legislation, the General Education Certificate, where the GEC for many learners will replace the NCS, the NSC, the National Senior Certificate exam, right? So basically, National Senior Certificate is your metric certificate. But now learners will be able to write a mini metric at grade 9 and get that GEC certificate to say, I went up to grade 9 and I graduated grade 9. And again, Khadija, this is not something new. This has been in existence for decades in other countries. The United States has this thing called high school equivalency. It's called the GED. Even our learners have been using the GED for many years in this country. So the government says, well, okay, they got GED, we'll come up with GEC. Great stuff. But then, what is the implementation strategy? They don't have an implementation strategy. A lot of schools are already coming aboard. They are encouraging learners to write the GEC and exit the system. But then those kids are going to have nothing more than grade 9. And now there's no plan. So last year we decided, look, we are a vocational institute, IT Varsity, and we always will be because the future is in vocational. The future of South Africa is in vocational. And if you don't accept that, well, you know, that's just the thing. We said, well, if we are vocational, why don't we introduce the NQF-4? Because we already had the NQF-5. Now, let me tell you about this NQF, right? The NQF is like a ladder. Every learning level that you go through, and I'm talking accredited learning level, has to fall into this NQF ladder. If it doesn't, it's not accredited, right? So if you go to a college and you ask them, what NQF does this course fall into? And if they say it doesn't, then that's not an accredited course. So these NQF levels, every single educational institute, whether it's a school, a college, a university, has to fall within that, including us. So, for example, NQF-4 is your metric. NQF-5, first-year university, all the way to NQF-7 is a degree. NQF-10 is a PhD. So that's our national framework for qualifications. So we were always on NQF-5 and 6 because our target market was school leavers, people with university degrees that wanted workplace skill. So when this happened, we said, well, okay, let's introduce an NQF-4 so that we can accept grade 9 leavers. And so we did that last year. And I promise you, in a year, that course became our most popular by far. I mean, what we've been doing for 12 years before that couldn't match in numbers or what we did in this 1 year with the NQF-4, because there are so many parents and so many children that are frustrated with that system. They are done with it. It's taken their self-esteem to the point that some of the parents came and confided in me, my child tried to hurt herself because of that lack of self-esteem, because she'd been put down in school. She failed the exams in 1 year, then she failed again the second year. Can you imagine, Khadija, what that does to a child? So we said, well, okay, let's introduce it. And we introduced it. And alhamdulillah, it's been phenomenal to see the feedback coming from parents. You know, a parent called me recently and said, ever since my son started this, he's a different person. He's improved in so many ways because now the learning is at his pace. The learning is video-based, it's practical, it's hands-on. Yeah. And there's nothing unique to IT Varsity about this. I guess IT Varsity is my school, but anybody can implement this. It just, the only thing, sorry, I'm pulling this, but I'll stop now. The only difference we made is instead of thinking about what to educate children and then forcing it on them, we went the opposite direction. We said, okay, what are the learning needs of today's child? What are their learning needs and what are their learning preferences? So the focus is on the child, and we worked outwards from there. We started with the child And we worked outwards from there. So we started on a child in two ways. One, how do they learn? How do modern learners learn? Right? Maybe there was a time when people used to read thick books. Today they don't, right? They watch videos. So we have to embrace that. Rather than criticize them, let's embrace them and say, child, if you can't read books, that's fine. We'll make videos for you. Then the second thing is we look at industry, we look at the market. Where is the world going? What is the trends? And so we train them with those skills in a way that they prefer. And that's the only thing. There's the IT varsity secret. I gave it to everybody.
0: Okay, then salams. Then let me be off and go and start. No, but that is exactly. We need to go for a break. But you know what? Let me just say this. This is the thing when I mean, you just quoted Henry Ford for us, and it's often, you know, within what's seemingly very simple for the person who's there developing things or thinks in a particular way, and who has years and years of experience. And of course, for that person, the solution seems a lot simpler. But the reality is, as we said earlier, and there's still particular ways and approaches and patterns of thinking that's still so pervasive. And it is important that we change that, exactly because so many of our learners end up being unemployed. And more than that, as you just indicated, you know, despondent because their capabilities aren't identified. So they feel, you know, they have no confidence, and it impacts their self-esteem. So I just want to remind our listeners that website is itvarsity.org. If you just typed into Google IT Varsity, it will pop up right there. It will be the first one to pop up. itvarsity.org, and you can head on there and you can look at some of those courses. We'll continue speaking to Bilal Kathrada, who is the CEO of IT Varsity, after the break, unpacking what vocational training is, what academic training is, what is the difference between the two, and what are our options really for our learners. Stay with us on 100.4 FM.

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1: It is Community Pulse on Radio 786 100.4 FM. Lovely conversation we're having with Bilal Kathrada, who's the CEO of IT Varsity. And it's always, and I know our parents and our learners also really, really find so much benefit from this conversation because it's about the practicality. So today we are talking about the difference between academic and vocational education. What options are there within the vocational education space? And why is it, you know, that so many of us still think about vocational training in a particular way? So yes, of course, now we also know that the IT Varsity model is really about learning, essentially learning by building, and what it looks like in practice. Because one of the issues indeed, Bilal, that you've identified is that some learners, as you said, struggle with highly theoretical subjects, and that a more practical learning environment can change the way those learners engage with education. Now, let's talk a little bit about that decision that's usually made, and we spoke about a week or two with Dr. Ismail Teladi about this, you know, grade 9 and needing to choose subjects. Now, with the development of this general education certificate and the opportunities for learners to move into vocational or occupational studies, what should parents understand, and of course so that they can impart this to learners, about the choices that are available after grade 9?
2: So I think firstly, parents must not make a decision based on fear. Most of our decisions regarding our children's future is based on fear. And that's the worst time to make any decision, because we've been drummed with this idea that if our child doesn't go to matric and doesn't go to university, then they will starve to death and there will be society misfits and dropouts. And I don't know what is the worst case scenario. But today, I mean, if you look at the CEOs of some of the biggest companies in the world, these guys are university dropouts. They never completed university. They only got a matric, and it never stopped them from becoming successful. That's the one. The other thing is, when you look at the trends in industry, particularly in the field of IT, field of technology, they are looking for skills. They are not looking for your piece of paper that says you got a degree from this or that university. In fact, in many cases, that works against the graduate, because you know, they find them a bit too highly qualified. So you get guys with honors going in and they're getting rejected on the grounds that, sorry, you're too highly qualified. Plus, we need an app to be developed yesterday, and you're telling us you don't have any skills, it's going to take you another 6 to 7 months. We lose the competitive advantage. So you can't blame the industry. But people that are coming out with skills are getting the jobs, they're getting the positions, they're starting businesses, they're becoming career successful. So I'd say to parents, stop being afraid of that. This
1: Bilal?
2: Yes, okay.
1: No, you the line dropped there for a second. You were saying, now you say to parents, stop being afraid.
2: Yeah, stop being afraid. Look at what are the trends in industry. You know, we are living in the age of AI. Look at the, you know, go and do your research and ask it, what are the trends in industry as far as degrees goes? And you'll see that it's null and void. Then look at the numbers, right? When you look at the numbers, right, in South Africa this year, probably about 650,000 learners will pass matric. There are only 60,000 places in our universities. Sure. That means for every seat at the university, 10 learners are competing for that one seat. Let me repeat that. 10 children are competing for that one empty seat, yeah, in the university. One is going to get it. 9 are going to be out there. What is, you know, what's going to happen to that 9? So we need to look at that. Then there's more stats, right? And I'm just going to hit you with more stats here because these are interesting. Of all those who go to university, half drop out in their first year. Half.
1: Yeah.
2: Of all those who graduate, only about half do the work that they graduated to do. The rest, you know what they do? They go into vocational, they learn some skills, and they go and do something completely different with degrees. I know people with degrees that are in business. I know qualified medical doctors that are business people. They own wholesales. They own tech businesses. Why? Because they didn't like it. So I think parents need to be conscious. And there's one last thing that this is the most crucial, the most crucial. We need to look at what is the condition of the child? What is happening to him or her in this current system? Is it settling well with them? Or can you see there's a deep dissatisfaction? There's deep unhappiness about what they are doing, because that's the most important thing. If they are happy, then they will find their passion and they will succeed. But if you're going to keep pushing them into the system and infantilizing them, treating them like children, then we are actually taking away their self-esteem and their spirit to learn. I think we need to be cognizant of that. If there's anything I learned from the conversations I've been having with parents this year, it's that before it's too late, realize that our children, their hearts are inclined somewhere else. And if we keep pushing them into this two-dimensional system, and like you said in the intro, the system that is unrealistically linear, then we are hurting them emotionally and mentally. And we are causing irreparable damage, let's put it that way.
1: Yeah, because now we already sort of implicit within that whole conversation is almost as if vocational training is slightly inferior. And so one sort of sets the tone for that, because many parents do think that once the child chooses vocational training, that sort of closes the door to university and further studies. Is this a fair assessment?
2: It's incorrect. It's incorrect. In the past, it was true. If you dropped out at grade 9 and went to trade school and did your N courses, that's it. You could never go to university unless you went back to grade 10, did grade 10, 11 and 12, and then applied to university, and then they might just accept you. Today, there's a very big difference. I mean, the game changer is this, that a child can go vocational and circle back into the academic stream. So let me give you a scenario, right? Let's say a child drops out at grade 9 this year. Now, as per SACWA, if a child does an NQF4 vocational, then he or she can still articulate back into university. They'll have to do a bridging year, which is a higher certificate, which in itself is a qualification. It's not some random bridging courses. It's a qualification. So they do a higher certificate and they'll go to any degree that they want to that's related to that higher certificate. So the doors are open even after that. So the scenario that I draw up for learners, and I hope parents are listening, if they are not happy with the academic field, let's put them into vocational. They will get the vocational qualification. They can go and work. Mm. And that's what most of the boys want to do these days in any case. They want to, they got this drive in them. I'm a man now. I need to stand on my own two feet. Respect that, put them out there. And I'm talking from my own experience with my own sons. So once they get that vocational qualification, they go to work. Now they can decide, do I want to study towards a degree? Yes, I'll study online. Do I want to do something else? Then my one son he's doing an online Arabic course. Another one is looking to get into a degree. So they can study online these days because everything is available. And in most cases, the business will pay for that those studies because they're getting kickbacks from the government to empower their staff. So there is a way to get to a degree. But I would say in this competitive age of AI, let's accelerate them into the workplace rather than holding them back in university for another 4 years. My God, 4 years. Imagine how the technology is going to change in another 4 years, Khadija. 3 years ago, ChatGPT came out. Our world has never been the same. In the next 4 years, what's going to be there? These kids are going to be stuck in university rather than being in the greatest university on the planet, which is the workplace.
1: It's true. I mean, it just makes one realize again how important it is that students or that our learners are well equipped when you enter into the workspace, that they are well equipped, because we often talk. I mean, we know that you just made mention of that it's all about being employable. And so the conversation around, of course, which leads to the conversation or should start with a conversation around employability and having the actual skills that employers are looking for. So we know that it's very important that this be connected. Education, skills and industry needs. Now maybe talk us through some of the programs that you do cover. AI, software development, digital marketing, e-commerce. And all of that sounds very, very, very, let's say, it sounds so specialized, Bilal. How accessible is this for our learners? I mean, these courses that ITVarsity offer.
2: Yeah, okay. So I'm going to resist doing any marketing here, but I'll just
1: because we want to really know about these skills. I mean, if I read through this, I'm thinking, wow, you know, one already has to be a specialist before you even enter into that space.
2: Yeah, no, these courses are designed to be accessible for a grade 9 learner.
1: Okay.
2: At that level on NQF4. That's why it's NQF4. It's designed on that particular level. So it's an entry, you can say beginner to intermediate, into these skills like digital marketing, digital photography, graphic design, business planning, customer relationship management. And our instructors are all industry fundis themselves. These are not lecturers. These are not people with book knowledge. These are people who got the battle scars. They've been there. I've got some of my instructors are like 10 years experience. Some are 15. Some are 20 years experience in their games. So they teach these skills. Now, I just want to draw your attention to this uncertain future. You know, I spoke at a conference last week where all the big banks were present. And the big question is, what is the future going to be like? And I'll tell you two things. Every human being, no matter our age, needs to learn these two skill sets, business and technology. If you know business skills and technology skills, you're good. Because no matter what the trends are going to come, as long as you have mastery over these things, you're good to go. Mm. Why? Because business is what the whole economy of the world is built on. People who understand the principles of business will never be out of vogue. People who know technology will never be out of vogue because the AI itself is technology. So with that in mind, now you will understand my choices when it came to the qualifications. NQF4 is a focus on business with some technology. NQF5 is a focus on technology with some business. And NQF6 that we offer is pure specialization in technology. Mm. So you can see that we blend in from business all the way to highly specialized technology. Why? Because we are not preparing these learners, Khadija, for a diploma or a certificate or an exam. We're preparing them for the next 50 years. Because some of our children that are standing with me now, we just graduated a girl 3 weeks ago at 14 years old.
1: Wow. 14-year-old
2: boy. Now, she's going to be in the workforce for at least the next 50 years. So I need to prepare her for the next 50 years. My mind is on her. And what is she going to be doing long after I'm gone from this world? So that's how we designed this whole curriculum. And kids are loving it. I mean, ADHD, autism, we've got kids across the board and they are thriving. They're absolutely thriving, which I'm so grateful for.
1: Yeah, because ultimately, again, I mean, we can't overemphasize this, that it's about employability, it's about creating opportunities. And oftentimes, it's because our learners and our parents are not aware of this. This listener is asking, Assalamu alaikum, Khadija and Bilal, what is this course that Bilal referred to now that incorporates business with technology? Okay, I'm going to leave Bilal to answer that. And then I'm also going to pose this other question that I saw now. Okay, assalamu alaikum. My nephews were doing their shifts. Sorry, Bilal, if it's fine with you, with your permission, yeah, if you can respond to these questions. My nephews were doing their shifts since grade 2. They are now 20, 18 and 17, and they have never had any academic education since then. I'm thinking grade 2 means maybe 7-8 years old. So the listener is asking, what would be potentially a solution for them? So those two questions, if you can respond to those, Bilal.
2: Yes, sure. Walaikum salam to the listeners. The answer to the first question, that course is our alternative for matric, which is our NQF4. A learner can drop out of grade 9, do the grade 9 exam, get the GEC certificate, and then join us next year for the NQF4. So now parents might wonder, wait. Matric is you have to do 2 years first and then matric. But we don't realize matric is actually 3 years. Grade 10, 11, and 12 are all matric. They are a build-up to that NQF4 certificate. Our NQF4 is 1 year, unlike the schools, which is 3 years. Yeah. So a learner can finish grade 9 and join the NQF4. So that is our matric alternative. It's called the Certificate in Digital Entrepreneurship. So you can see.
1: Okay, I see. That's the very first 1 year. It's in orange. It says, so let me just tell our listeners, go on to itvarsity.org. It's the very first one. It says Accredited Certificate in Digital Entrepreneurship.
2: Correct. That's okay. The one. Okay. It's accredited by the QCTO. Then the second listener, I'd say this, bring the nephews to enroll with us. They must not go without an education. It's great that they've done their hifz. It's great that they've spent their life studying Quran. So the question is, if they never did school, how can they join us? So we have a process as per our accreditation body, the QCTO, called RPL.
1: Recognition of prior learning. Beloved. Okay, so the line dropped again, but we heard you on RPL, so that's recognition of prior learning. Oops, what's happening now? Okay, so let's try again, Bilal. Okay, Bilal, let's quickly try to else we'll try to reconnect. Let's see if we can hear you now. Please carry on.
2: Yes, can you hear me now?
1: Okay. Because you were just responding to that. And so we heard you saying RPL, so that's recognition of prior learning. That's a response to these young men aged 20, 17 and 18.
2: Correct. They can join us on the NQF4 and then go up to diploma level with us. And then we'll help to place them into a job also.
1: Okay, so you will also advise them to, I'm looking at the website now, they can contact you via the website.
2: Correct.
1: Okay, so head on to IT Varsity and then you can just ask those questions there, that is to our listener. In our last 3-4 minutes, Bilal, perhaps just in, because we know that there are many parents, yes, that and you're right, I mean, one shouldn't impose, but you know what, as parents, we also want to guide our learners through options. And so to those parents who are listening right now, and they know that they have a learner who's maybe not sure about whether university is the right direction for them, what questions should that family be asking before deciding between an academic and a vocational pathway?
2: I think the first thing they need to do is focus on the child, right? As much as we have this perfect picture in our heads of what our child will do, what they'll become, it's our own fantasy. It's not their lives. We are not reliving our lives through them. They are living their own lives. They are making their own decisions. And they are perfectly capable. I met one principal in Gauteng who, he said, my son is 16 and he wants to drop out of school. So I said, well, what is he going to do? He said, he already started a business. So I asked him, well, is he making money? The principal said, he's making more money than me. So I think we need to trust them that they are capable of making decisions, that they will find their ways. And I don't want you, parents, please, for heaven's sake, I don't want you judging your own children by their school results. Because if you judge a fish by its ability to climb a tree, that fish will fail. So we are judging our, and we are harsh. And I'm a parent and I know I've been there. We are harsh on them. Oh, you didn't do well in maths. Oh, you didn't do well in Afrikaans. That's not them. That doesn't define your child. Your child is a universe in herself. There's so much going on inside her mind, in her heart, more than maths and English results. So I think start with them. Look at what their passions are and match that to industry. You've got AI as your perfect tool these days to do these kinds of things. Use it.
1: True. Absolutely, absolutely true. And that they recognize the fact that there are many experts within our midst and know this doesn't have to be as you say. And for too long, it has been a one-size-fits-all approach, which is why exactly many of our learners end up, and many of us end up feeling inadequate because, you know, you so you what is that about a pig in a round box, something like that. But the problem is that we think it's a one-size-fits-all and it's not. We have amazing skills and talents within our midst, but we don't often recognize it, as you say. You know, our schools are not necessarily spaces that everybody can thrive in. Thank you so much, Bilal. It's always a delight speaking to you. It's always lovely that you share your insights with us. And we know that many of our parents, of course, will benefit from this, not because they are imposing, but because they are perhaps the ones listening now and be able to impart this to the learners. Until we speak again, inshallah, have a beautiful Tuesday.
2: You too. Salams.
1: Wa alaikum salam wa rahmatullahi wa barakatuh. ITvarsity.org is that website. And today, of course, speaking about vocational training and academic training. So perhaps the bigger conversation is not academic or, and which one is better, but rather which pathway best matches this learner's strengths, interest, goals, and future opportunities. So let's reframe that question. And as Bilal Kathrada has highlighted, the future of work is changing, and that only means that we have to prepare our learners for that future and that they need to change with it. It's 100.4 FM. That's a wrap of Education Beyond 94. Stay with us. The 10 o'clock news follows after the break.

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2: Assalamu alaikum and good morning. I am Nurinisa Isaacs. Criminal charges against suspended National Police Commissioner General Fani Masemola have officially been withdrawn in the Pretoria Magistrates Court in Gauteng. This comes after the National Prosecuting Authority, NPA, ordered the withdrawal of four charges against Masemola, saying there is no prospect of a successful prosecution. The charges relate to the contravention of the Public Finance Management Act, PFMA, in relation to the 360 million rand tender awarded to alleged crime boss Vusimusi Katmatlala. State Advocate Druth Shanta Ramsamy, who was based at IDAC, testified at the Madlanga Commission that former Investigating Director against Corruption IDAC head Andrea Johnson orchestrated a plot set up and to remove Masemola and Crime Intelligence head Dumisani Khumalo. Assessments are being conducted in a section of Tafelsig in Mitchells Plain to establish the full extent of the damage caused by strong winds during the early hours of this morning. The city's fire and rescue services spokesperson, Jermaine Cardleser, says it is estimated that approximately 50 structures in and around Manskainskop Street have been affected. Upon arrival around 4:30 this morning, crews found that several houses had sustained damage with the roofs blown off. Emergency personnel remain on the scene to monitor the situation. At least one suspect has been killed and 10 others arrested following a shootout with police in Cleveland in Gauteng. It is understood that officers on patrol noticed a suspicious Hyundai H100 fitted with blue lights and a siren. Police say the vehicle stopped when they approached and then drove off when the officers attempted to intercept it. A call for backup was made and the vehicle was eventually stopped. Three suspects allegedly jumped out and opened fire at the police. A shootout ensued. Two suspects fled the scene on foot, while a third was fatally shot. Police subsequently searched the vehicle and found 10 suspects inside. 9 firearms, magazines, and live ammunition were recovered. The suspects faced charges of murder, and attempted business robbery, as well as possession of unlicensed firearms and ammunition. And finally, Northwest businessman and self-proclaimed political fixer Brian Mokgotsi is expected back in the Johannesburg Magistrates Court for judgment in his fourth bail application. Mokgotsi faces charges of unlawful possession of a firearm, discharging a firearm in a built-up area, perjury and defeating the ends of justice, linked to allegations of a staged attempted assassination in Vosloorus, east of Johannesburg, in November last year. He has been in custody since May, with the state opposing his release on bail. Recapping the top story on Radio 786 at this hour, criminal charges against suspended National Police Commissioner General Fani Masemola have officially been withdrawn in the Pretoria Magistrates Court in Gauteng. This comes after the National Prosecuting Authority, NPA, ordered the withdrawal of four charges against Masemola, saying there is no prospect of a successful prosecution. That's the news for now. The next bulletin follows at 12.
0: Hear the difference.

0: صدق الله العظيم.
1: It is a janaza of Abdul Malik Hercules of number 11 Daisy Hill Road. That's in LNB Estate in Retreat. The janaza is at 12:30 this afternoon. Janaza Salah will take place at Masjidul Munawwar. That's in Retreat. The mayat will be taken to the Constantia Kabristan. You can contact Nazli on 083-532-4238. That is 083-532-4238 for the janaza of Abdul Malik Hercules. It is the janaza of Insaf Khaluk Ni Isaacs of number 224 Ribiak Street in Tegertal. The janaza is at 12:30 this afternoon. Janaza Salah will take place at the Suleimani Masjid in Gudud. The mayat will be taken to the Mowbray Kabristan. You can contact Razan Achilles on 083-764-9730. That's 083-764-9730 for the janaza of Insaf Khaluk Ni Isaacs. 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
2: World leaders may speak of a ceasefire, but we know that nothing has changed in Gaza. The inhumane Israeli siege continues. Palestinian families and orphans are still being murdered, still being starved, and still being denied basic humanitarian aid. In just 2 years, the Israeli entity has slaughtered tens of thousands of Palestinians. Thousands more have been martyred since the Zionist occupation of Palestine began in 1948. The West remains complicit. Arab leaders talk of peace, but they enable genocide. The companies behind popular fast food outlets, soft drinks, and clothing brands are still directly funding and supporting genocide. 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

0: This community pulse on Radio 7 at 6100.4 FM. The time now, 8 minutes after the 10. And indeed, what a lovely conversation, as always, that we had with Bilal Kathrada. That is itvarsity.org for those of you that are still asking about those courses that are available. And also, one realizes the question that listener posed around her nephews, three of her nephews, having pursued shifts and done hips, mashallah, since grade 2. But she says now they are 17 and 18, and I think the one she said is 20 years old, and they don't have academic qualifications. So IT Varsity offers opportunities for those as well. So you can head onto their website and then contact them directly and find out about these NQF 4, 5, 6 courses and find out about what these programs do cover. But as indicated also earlier, there's always opportunities for you to get involved in aiding orphaned children. So this morning we look at an exciting initiative where you can participate in a cake decorating class, and this is in aid of orphaned children. It's happening on Wednesday, the 30th of September in Kenwina. The event offers participants a chance to learn, have fun and get creative while knowing that their participation is contributing towards supporting orphaned children. Joining us to tell us more about the initiative, what inspired it and how our listeners can get involved is Farhana Survey, who will be taking the team through the cake decorating. Assalamu alaikum and welcome. Shukran for joining us, Farhana.
1: Walaikum salam.
0: Now, perhaps you can maybe just tell us a little bit, just to start off the conversation. This is a collaboration with Islamic Relief. Maybe you can also can tell us a little bit about the organization, the work you do, and why you've done this collaboration.
1: Okay, so the reason why I've done this is because I was...
0: Yes, I can hear you. Go ahead.
1: Okay, so... Islamic Relief is part of the global Islamic Relief family working to support vulnerable communities, both locally and internationally. So our work focuses on helping people facing poverty, emergencies, and difficult circumstances. So also while creating opportunities for communities to build more secure futures.
0: And for you to get involved with them and for you to do the sort of work?
1: So it is in aid of orphan children. So I feel like every child deserves opportunity to grow up with care, dignity, education, and hope for the future. Through the orphan sponsorship program, Islamic Relief works to help meet children's needs, including education, food, and nutrition. And so forth.
0: Now, why is it so important that we support these types of events? Because that's exactly what the event is in aid of, to support orphan children.
1: Yeah, through the sponsorship program, Islamic Relief works to help meet children's needs, including education, food and nutrition, healthcare and physiological support. So when people support this initiative, they're not simply attending an event, but they're contributing towards helping orphan children feel supported and giving them opportunities

0: maybe the future.
1: Now tell us a little bit about the cake decorating class. What does it entail, Fazana?
0: Okay, so basically your cake decorating class will entail a mini cake and two cupcakes. We'll also give all the decorations. So I'll also be showing them how to decorate the cakes. So basic knowledge, how to pipe, how to decorate, how to work with the frosting. Yeah, so that's basically it.
1: So you don't have to be an expert when you go and attend this?
0: No, not at all. You don't have to be an expert. You can just come, have fun, and then take it as a learning opportunity. And also, it's a good time to socialize as well.
1: Now, when and where is it happening? And is there a cost involved, Verana?
0: Yes, so the cost is 200 per person. All ages are welcome. Children under 8 has to be accompanied by an adult.
1: When and where?
0: So it is on the 30th of this month. Mm-hmm. It is in Kenwyn at Liscard Avenue.
1: Okay. And so for further details, is there a number that our listeners can contact?
0: Yes, there is. So they can contact Nazli on 082-951-3366.
1: Okay, so do you perhaps have a poster that you can send on to us, Fazana? Farana?
0: Yes, I do.
1: Okay.
0: Yes, I do.
1: Because then what I will do is, for our listeners that have missed those details, I can just send the poster on to them.
0: Okay, no problem.
1: Okay, so it's happening on the 30th of September. The address is in Kenwyn. And what time does it start?
0: It starts at 10 o'clock.
1: Okay. And as you said, children under the age of 8 years old, of course, has to be accompanied by an adult. But it sounds like a lovely event. As you said, it's a social element. It's always lovely when one gets creative and you don't have to be concerned about anything else, you know, except just showing up. And also, you know, it's in aid of orphaned children. Anything that you want to maybe just add on in closing to our listeners?
0: So all the proceeds will support orphan children through Islamic Relief. I think it's a chance to learn something creative, have a great morning, and at the same time, they can also make a meaningful difference.
1: Inshallah. Amen. And so shukran so much, Farana, for joining us this morning, and we'll await that poster and we'll send that on to our listeners. Have a lovely Tuesday further.
0: No problem. You too. Shukran.
1: Farana Survey, she is a cake decorator, and she is going to take you through that cake decorating event that is happening on the 30th of September. It's happening in Kenwyn along with Islamic Relief, and as she said, all proceeds will be going towards orphan children, happening this 30th of September, starting at 10 o'clock in the morning. And then you know you're socializing, you're having fun, you're enjoying decorating your cake, but you're also contributing to a cause to orphan children. And so as soon as I receive that poster, I will definitely send it on to our listeners. And let me just see. Okay. Those of you that are asking for that phone number also, that will be on the poster, and I will send that through to you soonest. I am Khadija Ajam, eagerly awaiting your messages on 0786 10 11 12. It is 100.4 FM.

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The time now 22 minutes after 10. Dit is 'n absolute pragtige, pragtige Dinsdagoggend. 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Ek was verkeerd. En elke keer as ek dit gesê het, she not very patiently wrapped me over the knuckles. But now I can say it. I can say it now. 22nd of September. It's an absolutely gloriously beautiful spring day. And Fatima Damon say, Assalamu alaikum, Khadija. Yes, today is spring. Spring has officially sprung today. Here is my first rose bloom budding this morning. So now you can put those sandals on and call it a prachtige lente dag as much as you like. And I will not be rectifying you until the next 1st of September. Ek weet sy gaan nie nie, and I know I ruffle up feathers every time. So we have this thing, myself and Fatima, because I do that every single year. But your roses are well, this rose that you sent me, absolutely, absolutely beautiful. Fatima Damun, for those of you who don't know by now, is an avid gardener. We always love seeing her pictures of her, of course, her blooms. And just, you know, Fatima, I must be honest, now, as much as I'm very, very quick to call it spring, I'm not that quick to get into sandals. Want hierdie tyd van die jaar is die weer nog 'n bietjie onvoorspelbaar. And so, like this weekend, I don't know if the weather app still says, let me just check as I'm talking to you. Because I know a few days ago when I checked, we had some rain predicted over the week. Yeah, it's still. We still have rain predicted over this weekend. And I don't know how much of it is going to be. But yeah, dit voel nie reg nie. I can't do that. You know, my mind is not like that. I don't know about you. And yet at work, some of my colleagues have been doing that last week. Wat die eerste paar warm dae hierdie ons when it came our way, and then many of them had sandals on already. I don't do that. I don't do one day sandals and one day shoes. It's almost like it needs to be some sort of ceremony as we officially adopt the sandal season. And so I won't do that just yet, but I can call it prachtige, prachtige lente dag. Die son is uit in al haar glorie. En ek is in hele geselskap. Alhamdulillah. What a wonderful day it is. And we're in for some lovely conversations still, of course, as I indicated to you earlier on. Very privileged to be joined by Coach Farouk Meyer a little bit later this morning. He'll be joining us just after 11 o'clock. That is in our centerpiece segment. So we'll find out a little bit about him, his love for running, and the story behind the Itoyeko Sport Athletic Club, him being the founder. And what was it really about running that captured him, that fascinated him, that inspired him to take that passion and create a running club that really became part of Cape Town's athletics community. So that conversation with Coach Farouk Meyer is happening after 11 o'clock. For now, we are taking your messages on 0786 10 11 12. Yes, that poster, I will tell you, I will send it through to you. The cake decorating, it's happening on Wednesday, the 30th of September, starting at 10 o'clock in the morning. It's in aid of orphaned children. It's happening in Kenwyn. You can contact this number, 082-951-3366. That's 082-951-3366. Hierdie boodskapie sê van Mumtaz Mauza, assalamu alaikum, Khadija, always happy to be in your company. Likewise, Mumtaz. So you say, may your day begin with positivity, peace, and endless opportunities. May Allah bless you with success, happiness, and good health throughout the day. She also, I'm so sorry, Mumtaz, she says, today is the 22nd of September. My marhum husband, Abdul Shakur Mauza, passed away 16 years ago. May the Almighty Allah, in His infinite mercy, grant my husband and all marhums the highest abode in Jannah, in Jannatul Firdaus, inshallah. A special person who touched the hearts of many and will always be remembered. I miss my husband dearly, but he lives in my heart. Shukran so much for reading my message, and I love you loads. And that comes from Mumtaz Mauza. You know, Mumtaz, shukran for making us a part of this and for reminding us, yes, that we are all part of one another's stories.
And we make dua, of course, that Allah grant your husband, your marhum husband, a hype about in Jannah, and make it easy for you. 16 years, you know, for some it sounds like a long time, but we know that there's no deadline, you know, or time that you say, now you have to stop. Now you absolutely have to stop. It doesn't mean that we don't accept, but it still means that we miss that person. So Allah make it easy for you, Mumtaz. And we send our du'as, our thoughts and du'as with you, Mumtaz Mauza. Badrin is here. Assalamu alaikum to one and all. Ya Allah, alhamdulillah for allowing us to witness yet another beautiful day. Take care and be safe. Ya Allah, fill my heart with faith, my life with barakah. Ameen. Ya Rabbal Alameen. I say type words, kapi fun. Badrun Nisa. Then Aisha Jaffa says, Assalamu alaikum. Hope you are well. Alhamdulillah. Have yourself a Mubarak. Then you've always been Allah's protection. Ameen. And to you as well, Aisha Jaffa. Khadija, my naam genoot. But okay, so you asked for the poster. I sent that on to you. And then from Shaima saying, Assalamu alaikum. Umrah Makbul and Mabrur to all Hujaz leaving for Umrah. May Allah grant all families salamat travel and keeping all in our humble du'as. And that comes with love from the Khan family. And then she says, Mubarak to the Fakir family, their neighbors, on their lovely son Yasin and Andika. Their wedding was this past weekend. May Allah grant them happiness and all the barakah. This is for this beautiful couple, and this comes with love from the Khan family. And shukran so much, as always, for sharing beautiful pictures with us. This is from Shaima Natilak, yeah. And may Allah accept those beautiful du'as, Shaima. Looks lovely. Looks absolutely lovely as wedding season coming up. Oh, how beautiful. What a stunning, stunning dress that the bride was wearing, mashallah. Sure, lovely. Very, very nice. Shukran for sharing with us, Shaima. Dan sê, so Zuleika vra vir my van resepte. I'm sure you can make it in the air fryer. Is this about the marinade that Fazana shared yesterday? I'm sure you can. And you know what, if you don't try, you won't know. And that's what Fazana always says. Use the recipes as guidelines and then try and experiment. And then you tell us. You tell us how it was. Do that. And then you let us know. And then we will also, yeah, we can also try it. Shukran for sharing that. And Zuleika, of course, referring to those recipes that were shared yesterday. 0786101112. That's the number to text us on. Of course, those recipes were shared yesterday by Fazana. Yes, it is on the WhatsApp group already. If you don't know, then it means you don't belong to the WhatsApp group. And you can send me a text and I will send you the link to that. Faiza says, Assalamu alaikum, Mubarak to Sana on your fifth birthday. May you always be under the guidance and protection of Allah, and may you grow up a good, pious Muslimah. Lots of love from Ma Faizi. I'm sure you're going to be some liquor spoiled today, you know? This is Thana, who is celebrating her fifth birthday. Keep those messages coming, 0786 10 11 12.

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5: Our brothers and sisters in Palestine continue to suffer under Israel's genocidal attacks. 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
5: World leaders may speak of a ceasefire, but we know that nothing has changed in Gaza. The inhumane Israeli siege continues. Palestinian families and orphans are still being murdered, still being starved, and still being denied basic humanitarian aid. In just 2 years, the Israeli entity has slaughtered tens of thousands of Palestinians. Thousands more have been martyred since the Zionist occupation of Palestine began in 1948. The West remains complicit. Arab leaders talk of peace, but they enable genocide. The companies behind popular fast food outlets, soft drinks, and clothing brands are still directly funding and supporting genocide. 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
1: Three minutes after 11 on this absolutely beautiful Tuesday morning, and of course third and final hour on a Community Pulse, heading into our centerpiece segment. Now, running can begin as something very, very personal, a way to stay fit, clear your mind, challenge yourself and discover what your body is capable of. But sometimes that personal passion grows into something much bigger, a movement that brings together people and creates opportunities for an entire community. In our next hour, we will hear a little bit more about the story of Coach Farouk Meyer and his journey with running, where his love for the sport began, what kept him motivated, and how that passion eventually led him to establish and found Itheku Sport Athletic Club. So it was never simply about running races. It was about creating a space where people could discover running, develop their potential, and become part of a community. Coach Farouk's journey also speaks to the power of sport to build confidence, discipline, belonging and community. So where did it all begin for Coach Farouk Meyer? Skyho begin nader, because in the next 50 odd minutes or so we'll find a little bit more about Coach Farouk, his love for running and the story behind the Itheku Sport Athletic Club. Stay with us on 100.4 FM.
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7 minutes after 11. It's beautiful Tuesday morning and we are heading into our centerpiece segment. Now, as we indicated earlier on, we spoke about running, and you know, for me, it's become something very personal. It's a way to stay fit, yes, clear your mind, challenge yourself and discover what your body is capable of. But for some people, a personal passion grew into something much, much bigger and indeed inspired a movement that brought together people and created opportunities for an entire community. So today we are going to be talking a little bit more about that and how a person and an individual's passion eventually led him to establish what has become the fastest growing club within Cape Town. So this club was never just about running races. It was about creating space, a space where people could discover running.

0: Athletics community. I am, of course, talking about the current president of Western Province Athletics and also the deputy president of the Heart and Stroke Foundation. And I said to him, I'm going to start and end his bio there, else we'll take the next 40 minutes to go through that. But what a pleasure and privilege to welcome in studio with us, Coach Farouk Maya. Assalamu alaikum and welcome.
1: Alaikum salam wa rahmatullah to you, Khadija, and also to all the Radio 786 listeners out there.
0: You know, when I was saying to you off air, there's so much detail, of course. You've really taken what that was, what started off as a personal passion, and it's really become something that inspired a movement. So I want to ask you, before we go to what is this current reality, take us back before the races and before the athletics administration. Where did your love for running actually start?
1: Yeah, I think it started way back, I think, in the early 80s, right? You know, I was always involved in sport, but I think I sort of neglected that part of my life. I think just shortly I got married and I ended up having a very difficult procedure. You know, I ended up having a perforated ulcer. And I had emergency surgery, and I had to have corrective surgery after that. But unfortunately, it took so long to heal.
0: Were you in your 20s then?
1: Well, I was about 24, 25 mm-hmm. years old at the time. So what then happened was that I was put on medication, right? And this so-called, procedure or the ailment didn't heal, you know. And I happened to read in the Sunday Times one morning that a Professor Tim Noakes had a program at the Rondebosch Common, you know, where he selected people that were obese and people that had heart conditions, mm-hmm. and they were going to go on a six-month program to do a full marathon. So on the same page at the bottom, I read there that this tablet that I was on was causing cancer in people's stomachs.
0: Oh, wow.
1: Possible cancer, I think. Yeah. So I thought, no. So I just threw all the tablets away and in my car, and I went to Rondebosch Common to meet with Professor Turner. He said, well, look, you don't qualify. This is a scientific program, but I'd like to see what's going to happen to you coming onto the program. Right? Because apparently I think he did some research on rats. But anyway, to cut a long story short, so I ended up learning how to run with Professor Tim Noakes.
0: That was literally the start of your running?
1: That was the start of my running career, you know. And I always acknowledge what he did, because although I was not part of that program, he gave me a special program, providing I come on a Tuesday and Thursday and help them with the program, and also on a Sunday. But, fast forward, you know, I entered my first marathon, which was the Peninsula Marathon, mm-hmm. you know. But even before that, you know, he suggested that I join the running club. So off I went to Celtic Harriers, mm-hmm. and the guy shouted out, I can't remember what he did, but off this first group went, and I followed them, you know, and I think I virtually died twice on the route, you know. We got to Kirstenbosch Top Gate, you know. I didn't have time to drink water, and the guy said, well, come, let's go, and off we went again. I finished up at Celtic Harriers, and the one guy came to me. He said, I think that maybe you must start with a 4:45 group. I said, what group is this? He said, no, this is the 4-minute K group.
0: You're not serious.
1: So I'm mentioning all of this because, you know,
0: at 4-minute group, I'm thinking about paces currently.
1: But that is how running clubs operated, you know. At Celtic Harriers, you know, you had only 5 choices. You went with a 4-minute K, 4:15, 4:30, 4:45, and then your 5-minute K was the beginner's group, and you did not want to be seen in that beginner's group. But anyway, so anyway, I started training.
0: 5 minutes was the beginning.
1: I started training with them, and I think I eventually, just before the Peninsula Marathon, I managed to train with a 4:30 K group, you know. But Noakes was very, very, you know, helpful in terms of giving me very, very

0: very good advice. In fact, at Peninsula Marathon, you know, I asked him, how do I run? He says, well, just run the way you feel. And there were no watches to guide you, you know. I just had my normal watch, and I just said, okay, this is the time we start. And I stayed behind him until about the halfway mark. Yeah. Mm. And there was a guy, as we went past the halfway mark, there was a guy, you know, they had like little slots. They put in a slot, it was 80, and they put in another slot to say it's now 86 minutes past the halfway mark. So I thought, well, Noakes is running a bit too slow because he was running with somebody else. And I went past him, you know, and just before Simonstown, the one person I was running with, he just said, no, he can't run anymore, and he went to go sit, and I helped him get up, and eventually Noakes and this other lady came past me. But as we went down towards the finish at time, I heard people screaming, and I thought, why are these people screaming? And as I crossed the finish line, my other Celtic teammates came to me and they said, well, you just missed it. I said, what do you mean miss it? It's only about 3 hours and I still have another 1.5 hours. I did not even know at the time the significance of running a sub-3-hour marathon. So I ran 3 hours and 1 minute.
1: What? Your first marathon?
0: That was my first marathon, yes. But I think that...
1: And you've only been training for what?
0: It was a six-month program, you see. But I will get back to that program and how that program helped me establish the Ethereal Sport Athletic Club, catering for people that have done no sport or running in their lives before. Yeah, so running has taken me, I think, all over South Africa, you know, myself, my whole family. And what was so important for me at the time, it was a sport that... wherever I went, you know, my son and daughter, they would do maybe the 5K, you know, the fun run that was part of the running event at the time. So I think that, you know, eventually I did my first Two Oceans Marathon, you know.
1: The Ultra,
0: yes. I think I ran 4 hours and 19 minutes. I think that the Celtic clubs, you know, club at the time, they said to me, Farouk, we need you to get involved with the events that we organized, which was the, what was it now, the Peninsula Marathon, Two Oceans Marathon, and the Dunlop Race. So I did a Dunlop Race for them for 3 years, and I eventually did the Two Oceans Marathon with somebody else for 3 years. And eventually I got on to the Two Oceans Organizing Committee, and I did that for about 19 years.
1: Okay, but now what do you mean when you say you did the races?
0: Organize. Organize.
1: As in logistics?
0: Yeah, yeah. In fact, the whole event, yes.
1: And this was still, I mean, what timeline are we looking at?
0: Yeah, that was, I think I did it on lock for 3 years, for 1985.
1: This is still 80s.
0: Yes, yes. But I think that...
1: What did it entail then? Because then even take us maybe through some of the numbers of entrants and so on. And what did it entail? If one thinks about it nowadays and you think about the technology also, you know, that's associated with races. So just maybe give us a glimpse into
0: if I look at the Peninsula Marathon and somebody else asked me the other day, he wanted to know what his time was, you know, and I had a look at the results, you know. On that day, there were 223 athletes that dipped in under 3 hours.
1: Sure.
0: You know, today, maybe 10, 15, 20 only. But I think that time, at the time, you know, the running clubs catered for people that can run. You know, you go to a running club and you need to either keep up with them or go home and train more to be part of a running club.
1: You kept up all the way.
0: Yeah.
1: You can't seriously imagine this is your first run. First time you get to a club, you're with a 4.5 minute group.
0: No, it was a 4 minute group. I just had to keep up with that pack at the time.
1: Ach, you know what? No, otherwise, I would have got lost. Yo, go with a 4.5 minute. You.
0: But yes, I think if I look back now, there's so many stories to be told about the experiences that I had over that period of time. You can imagine that, you know, it was still during the so-called apartheid years.
1: Mm.
0: And, but I'm glad I joined the right club at the time. It's a very progressive club. And
1: where were they based at the time?
0: Claremont.
1: Okay.
0: Where Villages is now. So
1: and Marv, in terms of say proportionally, because if one thinks about say from the community that you came from, and so proportionally, what did the faces look like at Celtic Harris?
0: Yeah, you know, I remembered running my first race at Celtic Harris, and I think it was a 15-kilometer race out in Fishhook, you know, and there were only, you know, I could count maybe about 15 people of color that ran the race. The rest were all so-called whites, and there was quite a group of so-called blacks at the time. But what I did notice, you know, there was only a handful of women running at the time. You know, you could count maybe 10, 15 women running at the time, and they were all top athletes.
1: Mm.
0: So I think what has happened now is that we have more women, you know, if I look at from a Western Province athletic side, if I look at all the races, you know, there's about 55% to 60% of entrants in all races are women.
1: Mm.
0: So that is for us a big achievement, especially in Western Province athletics. So I think getting back to my story, you know, I remembered, you know, shortly after also 83, I was training to do the Foot of Africa Marathon, all right? So I had done most of my training, and we started fasting. So I just needed to do maybe some speed work, and we moved to Surrey Estate. So I said, okay, I know the route. It's going to take me so much time. So when I get back home, I have 5 minutes to cool down and then walk into the house and get some fluids into my body. So I thought, now, I'm going to run fast. I can't put on a tracksuit pants. So I run with the shorts and a sweater.
1: Yeah.
0: And off I went, you see. And my next-door neighbor, put up Raymond, the late Mr. Slosh. They were chatting to each other, and as I went past them, they looked at me.
1: Mm-hmm.
0: So as I came back, you know, they just nodded their heads.
1: Uh-huh.
0: And I went into the driveway, but I didn't go into the house.
1: Yeah.
0: So I heard Mr. Sloss telling Mr. Buddha Brem, "Dick Long, is he a Muslim?"
1: I love you, Edmund, so
0: short. You know, 2 weeks later, I did the Foot of Africa marathon. And obviously, you know, there was a point in the race where they had put logs and you had to run over those logs to prevent running through this very, I would say, a stream, not a river.
1: Mm.
0: And I just ran through the river and I ended up with the top guys in front, you see. And immediately went up this mountain, you know. And the mountain there, it's like Table Mountain. It's like Table Mountain, and it's sand, and you put your one foot down, and it goes back another half a meter. And eventually, I think the cameraman also, they got stuck with their bike. So they were focusing on us as we came up there, and they actually recorded what we were talking. Because the one guy said to me, "You can't run up here. Just put your hands on your knees and walk fast up here." So all of that was recorded, and I think that one of the financial institutions sponsored an event called Endurance Event, and they would package it on a Saturday, but record it, package it, and screen it on a Sunday, you see.
1: Yeah.
0: So Sunday morning, I thought, okay, let me just walk out, take a nice walk. This was now around about 8 o'clock, and there put up Raymond, Mr. Sloss, standing.
1: Dat is alweer die klong.
0: Ik zei, Assalamu alaikum, Buta Farouk. Ons het veel gesien op die TV.
1: Oeh, dis het die meesie klang moest
0: nie. No, ja, ja. But I think there are so many stories, and I hope that, I can inspire more people, especially amongst our community, to run. You know, I think today running is all about giving people an opportunity to get into a sport and stay healthy and fit. Mm. And I think, you know, having seen stats, I know at the time, you know, the incidence of so-called lifestyle diseases.
1: Oh, yeah.
0: You know, you look at cardiovascular disease, high blood pressure, high cholesterol, sugar, diabetes. All of these things could possibly have been prevented if only you did a little bit of exercise. Mm. Whether it's running, walking, or just do a bit of exercise, and it will have a big impact on your well-being in future.
1: I also wanted to ask you, because, I mean, of course, we're focusing on the running and we're focusing on that, but, you know, we always remind ourselves that while this was happening, something that's your passion, you know, real life also carried on. In other ways, you were still, you were a father, you were a husband, you had all of those roles, and you're also working at the time. But clearly running had become a passion for you. You made mention now, for example, of logistics, and at some point that shift happened.
0: Yeah.
1: Would that be fair to say?
0: Yeah.
1: Where you realize this is now more than a passion. This is something I want to incorporate, you know, in my life with a bit more significance.
0: Yeah. You know, when I was training for marathons, you know, I worked for another company in Pardon Island. I think it was Premier Foods at the time. And I would get up in the morning at 4:30, do 10, 15K run, and then I'm still at work before 7, you see. And then I used to have my so-called reps at the time. You know, they come walking in just before 8. They were supposed to be on the road by 8, you know. And the one was always talking about, you know, he had this sleep, couldn't sleep well. And I looked at all of them and I said to them, you know, all of you will meet me at the Rondebosch Common tomorrow evening. And you know what? I taught all of them to run. You know, I mean, even I met one of the guys at one of the races now 2 weeks ago, and he came up to me and says, "You see, Mr. Mayor, I am still running." You know, he belongs to the Mitchell's Plain Athletic Club. But and there are others as well that are still running today.
1: Sure. Yeah, that will gedoen wees, because, I mean, getting people off the couch, that, of course, is the first step. But then saying that one is going to be consistent and do it for years and years. But I think it's so instructive when you say now, when you speak about lifestyle diseases, coach, because, and I mean, yourself and me, we were laughing off air when we said exactly, you know, oftentimes in our community, people would say, you know, things like, Allah's the sickness. But we know that the lifestyle illnesses, the hypertension, the high blood, that's more often than not through our own doing. And it's so instructive, because in your own life, it was exactly because of health issues that you became a runner.
0: Yes.
1: So it's not somebody who's preaching.
0: Do you know, when I realized the benefits I was getting, I think whether it was running, maybe if I was cycling as well, but running became, you know, I began to love the sport, right? But I used to go to family functions maybe on a Friday evening, right? And I would say that, look, it's now 10 o'clock, I need to go home, I need to go and sleep.
1: Oh.
0: I've got a race running tomorrow morning. And you have all these snide comments about you running yourself, whatever. And I used to tell them, you know, you're actually eating yourselves to death, because at that function, they were already speaking about the food that was going to be served at the next function. You know, and I tried to encourage, you know, my friends and my family members to run. And it took a long time for them to realize that, you know. But I think that's also when I realized that I needed to do something to get the community to run. And obviously, it was a long process, you know. If I go back now to the big walk. You know, it was Dr. Elias Parker, and I think it was Nas Muhammad Jaffa that came to me, and they said to me they needed to do a run. I said, no, we need to do a walk first, introduce the community to the sport of walking, and then maybe eventually we can get them to run. They said no run, but eventually they did come back to me after about 8 weeks, and we decided, okay, we will do a walk. And with the support of some other very good marketing people, that walk, we attracted 8,500 entrants the first year. And I know in the third year it peaked at about 23,600.
1: I think my memory serves me.
0: It became the biggest walk not just in South Africa, but in the whole of Africa.
1: Wow!
0: Yeah. Wow! So that was quite an achievement. I think I did it for them for 9 years. They still try to encourage me to stay on and do it for another year, but I think at the time I realized that I needed to now start a running club that caters for people that have done no sport, no running in their lives before, you know. And that's when I started the Theco Club.
1: Can I just before you get there, because I want us to talk about that, but I'm also thinking, you know, when you said earlier on when you started running, you clearly had a talent without realizing it. And we know, and you made mention of the fact that, of course, we were living under the realities of apartheid and apartheid system, where we know that many, of course, so-called people of color and black people, and no matter how talented you were, your opportunities were limited. And so, of course, also in terms of training and so on, your time was limited. Yes, because you still had to work. But so I'm just wondering also about your own. Did you have maybe ambitions or thoughts around, running professionally at that point?
0: You know, I'm glad you asked that question, because I think, if my memory serves me correct, you know, I think that I wasn't part of that scientific group. But I remember they did a what they call a VO2 max test on all of those people. And I went there, and the one guy said to me, just jump on here and we'll do a test on you. And he looked at me and he says, can you run faster? I said, yes, right. I ran faster. He said, faster, faster. And then he looked at me, and I remembered him calling Noakes, and he said, he thinks there's something wrong with my heart. And Noakes looked at him, and he looked at me, and he says, no, I think he's got a slow heartbeat. Mm. And I still remembered him saying to this person that he's got the same heartbeat as Bjorn Borg, the tennis player. A slow heartbeat. So I think what Noakes said to me afterwards was that if I had concentrated on a particular sport early in my life, I would have been a top athlete, yeah. And I think that's the reason why I mentioned that, you know, because it's, if I tell people I ran my first marathon in 3 hours and 1 minute, you know, they don't believe you.
1: No,
0: you know, but I think it was because of that. And even today, I still have been, if I'm running fit, you know, I would wake up in the morning and my heart rate would be around about just under 45, you know. I remember many times my wife used to slap me just to check if I'm still alive.
1: Yo, you know? That's low.
0: and I've been over the years, you know, I think, you know, when I changed insurance companies, now they said you must go do a test. And then I end up with a cardiologist, and they say, well, look, get on there, and then I have to give them the old history. They say, no, but there's nothing wrong. You've got a natural slow heartbeat.
1: which worked absolutely in your favor, and obviously a natural skill, you know, as a runner. No, it's important for us to talk about that because so much of this conversation you direct it to what, you know, your let's say community work and how you inspired others. But I mean, as individuals ourselves, you know, there are times where we sit and we think, you know, if only I had this, or what if I had that. And exactly, because when you started running, you already had surgery, as you said.
0: Yes.
1: So ek moet sê, ek was onder die indruk dat hardloop miskien al vir jou al begin het op skooljare.
0: Well, it actually did, you know, because I actually did do athletics at school, you know. And I think the teacher or coach maybe at the time said, no, you are fast, we need you to play rugby for us, you know, you're going to be our wing. And I think I ended up being selected for the Western Province schools.
1: Yeah.
0: And we went to Kimberley to play against Griquas, you know. But we ended up there on a pitch that was just gravel, and we all refused to play. And that's when I switched to playing soccer, and I think I eventually broke my leg playing soccer, and then I ended up doing karate for 10 years.
1: It was a volwater.
0: Yeah, no, I always wanted to be active. And I think and after karate, I got married, and like I said, you know, that happened to me, and that's when I started.
1: But this is exactly what apartheid did. Because if you were, say if it was now in present day, and you were at a particular school, at particular schools we know, and I'm sure you have very strong opinions around that because you've worked in the space for so long, and I'm sure you recognize and you see often how talent falls by the wayside. Not because of anything else, but, you know, an opportunity. And so I'm just, it's something that I felt we needed to raise exactly because if you had such a natural skill and a talent and you were, you know, maybe given opportunities at other levels, if you think about starting off running in a four-minute group and being able to keep up, I mean, that will gedoen wees. Let's say it's...
0: Yeah, but I think what is important is that, you know, the... if I go back now, especially with the running clubs, the way they operate today, you know, we need to get more so-called qualified coaches within the running clubs. You know, what I see today is that the we have a lot of coaches out there, or people that say they are coaches, and this is the biggest challenge for us as Western Province Athletics, and I'm talking specifically coaches that can take a person that has done no sport, no running in their lives before, and getting that person to run. You know, the biggest challenge we sit now is that there are lots of people, and you can imagine, you know, if you've never done any sport and you're suddenly doing a marathon or a half marathon in your community, they put you on a pedestal.
1: Yeah.
0: You don't know how to get off there, and you start giving advice, which is not always the right advice, you know. So we always encourage. We have lots of training programs for clubs so that we can have qualified coaches within Western Province Athletics. But I think I didn't answer your question.
1: You can go back there anytime.
0: What was that again?
1: No. Okay, so let's go to what we was earlier on. You mentioned, and this is the it's wonderful to have a conversation with somebody like yourself, but it's going to inevitably happen that we're going to touch and go, because you earlier on mentioned the guys from work that you took to Rondebosch, and did that already sort of plant a seed at the time for you, you know, the idea of getting people together, getting them off their couches and saying, you know, just maybe start moving, that plant the seed of
0: yes, most definitely, you know, because it helped me in the position I held at that company, because, you know, suddenly these people were much healthier and fitter. And of course, more productive, you know. I also must tell you, I think it was in the early 90s, you know, I was very fortunate to be selected to go and do a business course through the company. But I also happened to, you know, I think I went there the early in the morning, and they had this fancy gym in Newton, you see. So I thought, okay, let me go to the gym. But as I'm running on the treadmill, there was another guy next to me, and I said to him, I don't like running on the treadmill. I wish I knew the area I could go and run. He says, well, I was actually looking for a partner. Let's go. So the two of us ended up running. We came back, you know, and I went to have a shower. And as I came out of the shower, this lady comes up to me. She says, this Mr. Reiter wants to see you. I said, who's he? He's the chairperson.
1: Oh, he's a great boss.
0: So, you know, just the chat I had to him about, you know, getting people healthy and fit. He said to me, well, look, they've got another person that started the club there, the cycling and the running club. And he said, wow, about you, you know, starting the club countrywide for us. So I started that, you know, and I used to travel all over South Africa encouraging the employees of these different companies, you know, getting them into running to be healthy and fit.
1: Okay, so then it means now at work already you're living your passion and you are working.
0: Yeah,
1: it's almost like the story you tell. There's these constant like steps into the next. As I'm supposed to be so square as it would sort of is it. And your association with them, Noakes?
0: Yes, you know, I've kept in touch with him over the years. You know, at Western Province Athletics, you know, I think I was handling the development portfolio for them at the time, and we got quite a bit of money. You know, which I just put in a proposal, and we got like, you know, from the. Maybe I should mention the name. We got something like 13 million. And unfortunately, the city also persuaded us to use a lot of that money into building that stadium in Khayelitsha.
1: Okay.
0: But we used probably 2 or 3 million to help develop the clubs, schools, making sure each and every school in this province have coaches, technical officials, and try and develop the club system. And I remember we had 47 running clubs with 8,500 members.
1: Sure.
0: And after 2 years spending all that money, we then had 76 running clubs, but only 6,500 members. And that's where I suddenly realized that the growth of the sport is going to come from people that wants to use the sport just to be healthy and fit, you know. I think I had a chat with Noakes at the time, and I had to tell him I'm using his program. And I started writing these programs and giving it to people, but it just didn't work. And then I realized that people were looking at the program and saying, well, look, they look at what they have to do maybe the end of the month or next month. I'll never be able to do that, you're mad. And that's what inspired me to look at the program, but not give people a running program. And then I started training up, I think at the time was 38 coaches at the club. So there would be a group of coaches that goes with you between 1 and 2 weeks, and another group 3 to 4, 5 to 6, 7 to 8. And that's the time you start doing your first 10K. So that I then discovered that, you know, people don't want to read a program and follow a program. So the coaches were out there, right? And the participants didn't know they were actually on a program. So we did it in a fun way, you know. And I think that is why the club grew so quickly, you know.
1: Okay, so now you have to rewind. Now you have to take us. Apparently something happened in Gordon's Bay.
0: Oh, okay.
1: So now take us back there, and then you take us into the founding of
0: so you've
1: of
0: the done club. Your research. Yeah, I think it was, you know, it's my son's birthday on the 1st of January, you know. And he said, I must come through for it. But I was very reluctant to go through that morning, New Year's morning. And the wipers were, let's just go for lunch, you know. And I walked in there, and I saw all these cars, about 50, 60 cars there. And at the pool, I see lots of people busy there. But we were busy restoring the place still. And I looked, I took a walk, and I walked into the first room. You know, that room was packed with all different types of food. The next one was puddings and cakes, you know. And then I went next door, and my son, or it was my daughter, had introduced me to this person sitting there. You know, and he won't mind me saying who he was, Walid. And he was like, for me, he looked obese, you know. And I couldn't help myself saying to him, at the time was, you look so unfit, my friend.
1: Yeah.
0: I think that if you must collapse here today, we'll need a crane to take you out of here, you know. But I just wanted to shock him, you know. And I said to him, you know, maybe you must give me a ring. I'll help you. You know, he just looked at me, yes, right. And I walked away. And maybe 2 minutes later, I saw him walking over to the pool, which was maybe 20 meters. He stopped halfway to breathe. And I went up to him. I said, you must take up my offer. But everybody else there laughed. He actually did phone me the next day. You know, I remember taking him on his first ever run walk around Rondebos Common, you know. And the second night, we were running around there again, and I saw this car following us. I said, hey, there's somebody following us. Do you know it? Know this person? He says, I think it is my friend. I think he's not coming to see. Can I really run?
1: Oh.
0: So the following week, he asked if his friend can also join. So I trained the two of them. And they did their first ever 10-kilometer race. I know it was in Simonstown on Valentine's Day. And all those people that were in Gordon's Bay pitched up there, including their families, to see can the two of them really run and finish a 10K. So I brought both of them in with 10 minutes to spare before the cutoff time, right? But both of them became so emotional because they crossed the finish line.
1: Can't even imagine.
0: And I saw that, you know, they dropped their heads, and I thought, well, and I grabbed them both. I said, stand up straight. This is not the Olympics. They don't put the medal over your neck. Can't fetch the medal again. So they laughed.
1: Jy's nog 'n klagewerkie.
0: So basically, you know, the following week, my daughter said to me, Dad, all those people asked, can teach them to run as well. So the following week, we were more than 50 people here at Rondebos Common.
1: En is allemaal mense van die gemeenskap.
0: Exactly, exactly. And, you know, the run, or the training run, became so popular, you know, that the traffic department phoned me. And I've got a good relationship with them. They said, Farouk, we know you're doing very good work, but you're creating a traffic jam here. But I said, okay, give me some time. And eventually we moved to the Rhodes High School. And that also became a problem. It was the one evening I stood there, and the cars were just coming in and in. And I said, oh, my. These residents are going to complain.
1: Yeah.
0: Guess what? They all joined the club.
1: Wow.
0: Yeah, and then eventually we moved to what's that, observatory, until the city gave us the premises where we are now, which is the Rondebos Sport and Recreation Club. So we share that premises with the Reichenstahl Soccer Club.
1: Tell us about the name of the club, because the name, I mean, the Iteko, if you must translate it,
0: yes,
1: was, this was obviously with intent.
0: Yes.
1: No, that it's about the social gathering, it's about the party, it's something to be celebrated.
0: Yeah. So my events company is called Iteko Sports Management, all right? So when we started the club, you know, everybody said, no, but we like the name.
1: Yeah.
0: The name Iteko basically means the big occasion. So that's where it all started, yeah.
1: But then also very important, I want to go back to something you said earlier on and your own experiences when you joined Celtic Harriers all those years ago and being told there's a 4-minute group, a 4.5-minute group and a 5-minute group.
0: It was like they used to call it a sub 4, 4:15, 4:30 and 4:45.
1: So
0: beginners group was 5 minutes, guys.
1: Yeah, no, then ik know an beginners group 10 minutes, and I'm thinking about a 9-minute group, and an 8-minute group, and a 7-minute group, and so on. I mean, that was must have been groundbreaking at the time when you started this, the thinking that went into it. Was it exactly because you recognized that if you have this type of times in place, then nobody's going to be able to make it?
0: No, exactly. You know, I often refer people to, or I always mention the fact that, you know, the training program that Noakes had at the time, you know. And I always give him credit because that's the program I used. But if you consider that those people that was on that 6-month marathon program were people that did no sport, no running in their lives before, and they were either obese or they had a heart condition, that they all finished the Peninsula Marathon that time. The cutoff time for a marathon was 4 hours, 30 minutes. And if you wanted to qualify to do the Two Oceans Marathon, it was 4 hours, 15 minutes. And that's why I keep coming back to proper training, right? If you have coaches that understand how to train people that have done no sport, no running in their lives before, then they should all be doing their first marathon in under 4 hours, 30 minutes. You know? I'm going to tell you an interesting story. So, you know, one of my cousins had a function. So I had to, well, I went there. And then obviously afterwards, everybody was eating. Mm-hmm. And I just joined this table, all the youngsters sitting. They're all talking about running. Mm-hmm. So the one said, you know, I've done a sub 2:30. No, I've done a sub 2:45. Uh-huh. I almost said I've done a sub 3. So they looked at me, they said, Uncle also run? I said, yeah, also run. So
1: that's a plain Vicky.
0: What's Uncle's time? So I said, I ran a few sub 3s. Mm. Oh, that's still good. I said, no, it's not half marathon, it's a full
1: marathon.
0: Oh, Uncle. But I think that for me, most important, if I look back when I used to go to family functions, you know, the discussion around the table was about food. Now discussion is about running, which for me is good.
1: Wonderful.
0: Because people are now more conscious about their health and the fitness as opposed to the food.
1: Absolutely. You're talking about food. One of our listeners is exactly asking, but I know this question is too big for Coach to respond to now. But there's a listener that says, Assalamu alaikum. I remember 1995, Mr. Farouk Meyer attending Terfel Primary School's inter-school event. I had my son was at the time in foundation phase. I remember so well. So there's lots of memories coming through on our WhatsApp line. And there's lots of questions around changes to diet. Now, I'm going to say to our listeners that I've got a list of questions and stories that I still want to hear from Coach. But I suppose that is something that you respond to. I mean, all the time, that's implicit. You just said it now, that it's so much of our lives is centered on food, but not in a good way. You know, and just consuming and not taking ownership of that and not taking responsibility then, of course, and then being shocked at the outcomes. Oh my word, now I have a lifestyle
0: disease. You know, I think let's answer that question about, you know, food.
1: Yeah.
0: Right? So you know, the most of the beginners and especially women that used to come to the club, you know, the first thing they would ask is, Coach, will I lose weight?
1: Mm.
0: You know, and my answer to that would normally be that if you just want to lose weight, you've actually come to the wrong place. Right? Yeah. You can go on all these fancy diets. So, what I normally explain to people is that we will now concentrate on getting you healthy and fit through the sport of running.
1: Yeah.
0: And I must say, I'm not a doctor, But I would normally recommend to those people that are on these fancy diets, just get off your diet. Eat whatever you want for now, as long as you come and train here with us. And the weight loss, you know, from my experience as a coach, normally happens between 8 and 12 weeks. But by that time, it's not just the benefit of losing weight.
1: Yeah.
0: But it is all the other benefits,
1: absolutely,
0: feeling healthier, you know, feeling more motivated and lots of other benefits you get when you get into that between 8 and 12 weeks, you know.
1: I can absolutely vouch
0: and,
1: for that.
0: But, you know, like for instance, those two people, it was Ibrahim and Walid, you know. I know Ibrahim lost about 20 kgs.
1: Wow.
0: But without him even realizing it, because at the time he was now starting to enjoy the sport of running, and the same with Walid.
1: You know what, Coach, on so many, of course, as we do our longer distances over the weekend, I'm so amazed and I'm so inspired by the many stories people tell. People who say they've been for medical perhaps and they found out they are pre-diabetic. And they realized the responsibility now rests with him and how difficult it is to do that first kilometer, let alone that first 5 kilometer. And what for me is so inspirational about what you did is exactly that. You made it real for so many people. For the granny, for the new mommy to be able to walk with a pram, for families to bond,
0: yes,
1: because it becomes a social space. But in our last few minutes, we have about 3-4 minutes left, I want to quickly touch on something that I think again speaks to how rooted you are within a community. And I mean, it's so instructive. I asked you earlier on about your own ambitions and objectives as an athlete, and 10 minutes later you said to me, Marv, what was the question you asked? Because you said... So it's just so instructive about, you know, you as a person. But the initiative, the Slave Route Challenge, I mean, your journey is so deeply entrenched within Cape Town history. And we know that all clubs have a particular runner that becomes associated and deeply, deeply part of that club. How did that idea develop, that for Iteco it was the Slave Route telling stories about our city and our people and where we come from?
0: I think, you know, at the time, you know, there were like just close to 100 running clubs within the Cape, but only have so many weekends, you know.
1: Yeah.
0: So there's always the fight that starts sometime in September month where the clubs get together and everybody's fighting for a date. So I thought, well, look, there was a date at the time that was available for us. It was Mother's Day, you know. And when I said, I'll take the date, you know, most of the clubs said, oh, no. Nobody's going to come and run your race on Mother's Day. And I got two ladies that did some research for me. Because what I thought at the time, the race needs to be very different to all the other races within Cape Town. It needs to be a race that highlights the culture, the history of Cape Town. And I got two ladies to do the research for me. I knew about the route, you know. In fact, when I mentioned this at one of our council meetings that the route was going to go up Penn Street, everybody said to me, well, nobody's going to run up there. I said, well, they can't run down there because it's cobblestones, and if it's wet, people are going to slip and get injured. And it just did not matter wherever the route goes through the city of Cape Town, you know, District 6, gardens, areas, Seapoint, the waterfront, back to the Grand Parade, Castle of Good Hope. It's got a slave history. And I don't think anybody at the time wanted to speak about that. So I said, well, look, let's call it the Slave Route Challenge for now. It was going to be called a so-called heritage race. And the race became so popular because it highlighted so much of the history of Cape Town. You know, I remember, you know, the first year people came with, they said they did not even know the full history of District 6. They did not know the history of the Boer Cup. Some of them was the first time ever that they ran through the Boer Cup, you know. There is so much heritage sites along the route, Seapoint area, that nobody talks about, you know. So we sort of educated, I would say, if that's the correct word, the community and also the runners about the history of Cape Town. And people absolutely loved it, you know.
1: Kusiste Hill. Who doesn't love Kusiste Hill?
0: But, you know, the runners went up there the first year and, you know, we obviously still have a very, very good relationship with the community of the Boer Kaap. And they were so, so excited about the event coming through the Boer Kaap that the community got together, baked all of these kusistas and tea and coffee, and as runners reached the top, they were offered tea, coffee, and kusistas, you know, and they absolutely loved it.
1: We did that on Saturday morning, Past, just so you know. We went up there, and yes, the kusistas were waiting at the top. We did a practice run. Coach Farouk, I wish we had more time. Inshallah, I'm hoping we can continue this, because I know you still have a lot of plans for the future in terms of what you want to achieve through running. But at this point, I want to say shukran so, so much for joining us today.
0: Shukran to you and also to Radio 76 for having me here. You know, I have a long history with Radio 76, and I'm so happy to be here today.
1: Sure, we have lots more to talk about, but how inspirational is the journey or the glimpses that Coach Farouk gave us into his life. Assalamu alaikum.
0: Wa alaikum salam wa rahmatullah.
1: With that, we need to wrap up. Ons gesels weer môre, mense, and I'm going to go through all of your WhatsApps. The 12 o'clock news is up next. From myself, Khadija Ajam, on behalf of the entire team, assalamu alaikum.

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1: Let's look at what's coming up on the agenda. Strong winds blow off roofs, damaging homes in Mitchells Plain. High-ranking SAPS officer in court over alleged grooming of 16-year-old and rape charge. A bitter taste for SA cane growers as imports take a bigger slice of the sugar market. And Manifesto Tracker, who is the Truth and Solidarity Movement and what do they have to offer potential voters? And lastly, we'll look at the Public Service Commission that has granted more powers to oversee local governments. Before all of that, let's go to news with Khatija Davids.
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2: Assalamu alaikum and good afternoon. The body of an unidentified woman has been found in an open field next to Clover Crescent in Cape Town. Atherton police have confirmed that the woman had sustained a stab wound to the chest and was declared dead by paramedics on the scene. Her body was found at 6:30 this morning. Law enforcement officers in Strand have arrested two men after uncovering a large quantity of allegedly illegal abalone during an early morning vehicle stop. The arrests were made following a tip-off about a vehicle suspected of transporting illegally obtained abalone. And just before 6 a.m., officers spotted the vehicle at the corner of George Street and Gordon's Bay Drive. The vehicle was stopped and its two occupants were questioned by officers. City of Cape Town's law enforcement spokesperson, Wayne Dyson.
3: The officers were given permission to search the vehicle and the driver opened the boot of the vehicle. The officers discovered seven bags containing a total of 856 shucked units of abalone. The suspects, ages 36 and 35, both from Makassar, were arrested for the illegal possession and transportation of abalone.
2: City of Cape Town's law enforcement spokesperson, Wayne Dyson. The Special Investigating Unit is conducting a raid at the Private Security Industry Regulatory Authority, or SIRA, offices in Centurion as part of an ongoing corruption investigation. The operation follows a search and seizure warrant granted by the Special Tribunal last Thursday. Investigators are seeking documents and electronic devices linked to a training services contract valued at about 130 million rand. The contract involved training more than 7,000 learners across all nine provinces on behalf of the Unemployment Insurance Fund. The SIU says the investigation centres on the procurement and contracting process for the project. SIU spokesperson Saleh Mahoto says that the raid was a last resort. He says SIRA only partially complied with requests for documentation. And according to the SIU, a year's worth of critical records needed for the investigation was missing from the documents provided. Criminal charges against suspended National Police Commissioner General Fani Masimola have officially been withdrawn in the Pretoria Magistrates Court, and this comes after the National Prosecuting Authority ordered the withdrawal of four charges against Masimola, saying there is no prospect of a successful prosecution. The charges related to the contravention of the Public Finance Management Act in relation to the 360 million rand tender awarded to alleged crime boss Fusi Musi Katmatlala. State Advocate Drushant Ramsamy, who was based at IDAC, testified at the Matlanga Commission that former Investigating Director Against Corruption head Andrea Johnson orchestrated a plot to set up and remove Masimola and Crime Intelligence head Dumisani Khumalo. The South African Weather Service has issued a yellow level 2 warning for severe thunderstorms expected to affect parts of the Western Cape on Wednesday. The warning is valid for the Saldanha Bay area, southern parts of the West Coast, Cape Winelands and the Overberg districts. Forecasters say a cut-off low pressure system developing over Western South Africa is expected to trigger the adverse weather conditions. The thunderstorms could bring large amounts of small hail, excessive lightning and strong gusty winds. Residents have been warned of possible localized power disruptions and service interruptions. And there's also a risk of injuries, property damage and isolated fire incidents linked to lightning strikes. The South African Weather Service's Yolani Heinecker.
4: If possible, please stay indoors away from metal objects. Do not seek shelter under trees or tall objects. Do not go fishing or play golf, as both the golf clubs and fishing rods are good conductors of electricity. Members of the public are therefore advised to go indoors as soon as thunder roars.
2: The South African Weather Service's Yolani Heinecker. Recapping the top story on Radio 786 at this hour, the body of an unidentified woman has been found in an open field next to Clover Crescent in Cape Town. Atham police have confirmed that the woman had sustained a stab wound to the chest and was declared dead by paramedics on the scene. Her body was found at around 6:30 this morning. That's news for now. More follows on Radio 786 at 2 o'clock.

0: It is on the agenda on Radio 786-100.4 FM. I'm Khalid Kungani Givaspadi. Assalamu alaikum and good afternoon. The early hours of this morning in Tafelsech, residents woke to chaos as powerful winds ripped through the community, tearing roofs from the homes and leaving dozens of families exposed to the elements. Assessments are underway in Mitchell's Plain to determine the full extent of the damage. The city's fire and rescue service spokesperson Jermaine Carell says around 50 structures in and around Manskin Kop Street were affected. To discuss this, we're joined by Tafelsech East Neighborhood Watch Executive Member Joseph Williams. 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
1: Thank you, sir.
0: Just give us an update. What is the current situation on the ground?
1: Yeah, at the moment, okay, the community is actually standing together. The community is see where they can help. We're actually helping each other here in our area. Like this area is like a family. So we're helping each other where we can. And we're waiting actually for feedback from disasters management. What is going to happen now in the next few days. But we actually did ask the community to see what they can do to help rebuild the structures that is actually damaged.
0: Now, how is the community responding in the wake of this horrific incident that damaged their homes? I understand you said that you are helping each other, but in which way?
1: Yes, in which way? Okay. Like, actually, what happened this morning, where the thing actually started this morning, I wake up around about quarter past three this morning, and I was in the kitchen, and just suddenly, I just hear a big bang. And when I look out by the window, I see, oh, it was raining. And after 10 minutes, then I hear thunderstorms, and then I just hear

0: actually really what happened this morning. So it was really a shock for our people what happened. And this is not the first time that this happened here in our area. This is now the second time. But the first time, it wasn't a big thunderstorm like this one now. That one was actually, I can say it was actually a wake-up for our community that we must stand together now as a family and to help each other in this community now.
1: Now, were any family members, you know, forced to move from their homes to a safer place because of the damage? And if there is a yes to that particular question, where are they being housed right now?
0: At the moment, there was some big damages at some of the houses, but okay, the family didn't move out. We are busy now helping to put up something for them. On the same place in where they can fix some of the roof, the house roofs that was blown away. There is people that give some material because we don't know how long is disaster management going to take, maybe 2 or 3 days to have the family. So we as a community in our area, we is standing together now and helping each other. So we actually plea out to the community outside Mitchell's Plain. They must see what they can do for those people here in Tabasa whose houses is actually damaged.
1: Now, how many homes and families, if you perhaps have determined the numbers as of yet, you know, have been directly affected by the winds? And how quickly did emergency crews arrive on the scene?
0: There was a disaster minimum, but one thing I must say, the disaster management, they was very quick onto the scene. So we sent out the calls in run about the first vehicle was on the scene. They was very quick. One thing that I must say, I was very happy for that.
1: What support and recovery measures can affected families expect from the city? Or perhaps what are you hoping for to get from the city of Cape Town?
0: Yes, you see, what we need now at the moment is some of the houses. Is like there's a lady that's saying opposite me, her house, her roof is gone. So what we actually going to do now is we're going to put so long, a temporary week, they're going to put a sail over the roof. Just to see that our furniture is not going to be damaged because, as I understand, the weather for this weekend is going to be bad. So that's why I say I don't know how long is disaster management going to take to help these families out whose houses is very bad damaged.
1: You make mention that this is not the first time this has happened, and you even went on to label the first instance, you know, as a wake-up call. What did you do then to try and make sure that when the wind comes back, you know, you don't face the similar situation?
0: Yeah, you see, the first time it wasn't so big, you see. There was only two or three structures that was damaged the first time. It was not a big one. But this one now, the second time, this one is a very big one. This one surprised everyone in this community in Tabasa. Yes.
1: Okay, thank you very much, Mr. Williams. I have to let you go. We appreciate your time.
0: Okay, fine. Thank you very much, sir.
1: That is Tafelsig East Neighborhood Watch Executive Member Joseph Williams talking to us about the emergency that actually took place when Cape Town's Fire and Rescue Service received reports of damage to properties in Manskane Kop Street at approximately 25 minutes to 5 this particular morning. Now, when the emergency crews arrived, they found several houses had been affected, including homes where roof had been blown off by the powerful winds, as reported by Radio 786. Now, the damage appears to extend beyond just a handful of properties, with the city estimating that around 50 structures in and around Manskane Kop Street have been affected. One adult woman was treated at the scene after going into shock.

0: following the incident. The agenda on Radio 786 100.4 FM. The National Sea Rescue Institute has urged the public to prioritize water safety. The appeal comes as the rescue teams have observed an uptick in incidents along South Africa's coastline as the third term school holidays are about to get underway, welcomed by warmer weather. Now more people will be drawn to the beaches and waters. NSRI spokesperson Andrew Ingram has strongly advised against alcohol consumption before swimming or boating. It further urged bathers to swim only at beaches where lifeguards are on duty and to never swim alone. On the agenda on Radio 786 100.4 FM. Now, shockwaves in the police service as a senior officer once trusted to protect now stands accused of violating that very duty. The 59-year-old Lieutenant General faces allegations of rape and sexual grooming. The officer is accused of raping an 18-year-old woman at Sentin Hotel in May and of grooming a 16-year-old girl between July and August this year. Police authorities has welcomed the arrest, saying police officers are entrusted with safeguarding women and children and cannot themselves be implicated in conduct that undermines this responsibility. To unpack this, now we're joined by media and government liaison at Sonke Gender Justice, Patrick Godana. Patrick, welcome to Radio 786.
1: Good afternoon to you, and thanks for having me.
0: Now, Patrick, could you perhaps give us a picture of what actually happened this morning?
1: Well, the issue surrounding this senior South African officer is really concerning regarding the charges that are leveled against him. And I think it is a disgrace within the police services, because we do not accept the fact that the person entrusted to look after the citizens is doing an ordeal of this nature. It is despicable.
0: Now, a friend of this general, Mr. Maumela, has come guns blazing, saying that the general is being targeted. What's your comment on that?
1: Well, we are not talking about a kind of message. The police are actually collecting suffice evidence, and they will present it to the court of law. As and when that is being tested, it will actually be tested in the court of law. For now, he stands accused for serious crime in the country. And at a time when the country is bleeding out of the merciless killings that are happening across the country.
0: And it's a very alarming situation, because we are reeling as a country currently, and to have a police officer that is supposed to protect now being a perpetrator himself, not saying that he is guilty or something like that, that will be proven in the court of law. But what message does it send to women who are vulnerable, who still look up to the police to solve their situation?
1: Well, what I can say for now is that not all police men and women are bad. Within the police services, we know for the fact that there's been a kind of rotten police that we've seen and witnessed at the Matlanga Commission, when truth was unearthed that surrounds a number of police that were actually implicated in serious crime. So we are not prepared for Sonke of what has happened just with this report of the senior police officer. And we are saying let the law take its own course, and they will allow the police to do their own investigation, and really the court will decide.
0: And just before I let you go, what's your comment on the people that have been arrested with regards to the murders in Ekurhuleni?
1: Well, the multidisciplinary committee was actually established precisely because to make sure that we assembled a group of experts in terms of investigation, and we've got faith in these men and women that are given this noble task to ensure that they bring sanity in our country. And we are waiting for the investigation as it unfolds to be completed. And once that investigation is completed, they will appear in the court of law and face the might of the law. There is no room for rapists in our country. There is no room for murderers in our country. There is no room for men who continue to violate women in our country. There is no room for men, a small, minute number of men, who continue to mess up the name of men. And we want to say to men out there, stand up and be counted and say not in our name. Stand up and be counted and say, a woman, a character, is a human being as well and deserves to be treated with respect and human dignity. And all of us are equal before the law. And even in this senior police official, he will stand the mic of the law. There's no one above the law.
0: Patrick, thank you very much for joining us this afternoon. We appreciate your time.
1: Pleasure is mine, and have a blessed day. Thank you.
0: Thank you very much. That is media and government liaison at Sonke Gender Justice, Patrick Kondana, saying that men in this country need to stand up. Doesn't matter what kind of a hat they are wearing, but they need to stand up and play a positive role in trying to change South Africa from what it is currently. If you're just joining us, it is On the Agenda on Radio 786 100.4 FM, and we just spoke to Patrick Kondana with regards to the senior cop that is in court over rape, sexual grooming allegations. Now, the acting National Police Commissioner, Puleng Dimpane, has welcomed that a particular arrest of a senior police officer that is facing allegations with regards to rape and sexual grooming. The 59-year-old Lieutenant General is accused of allegedly raping an 18-year-old woman at a hotel in Sandton in May. He also faces allegations of sexually grooming a 16-year-old girl between July and August this year. Now, the officer was arrested on Monday by members of the Commission's Recommendations Task Team, the CRTT. On the Agenda on Radio 786 100.4 FM, we'll back after this.
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0: On the agenda on Radio 786 on at Rotary for FM, I'm Khalid Kunganiki Vaspadi. Welcome back. South Africa's sugar industry is sounding the alarm as imported sugar floods local shelves, leaving cane growers with a bitter taste and a threatening thousands of livelihoods. SA Cane Growers says retailers and food manufacturers are failing to honor their commitment to source 95% of their sugar locally under the sugar cane value chain master plan. Instead, imports are rising sharply, with sugar from countries such as Brazil, India, Thailand and Eswatini increasingly displacing South African product. Local authorities say the country is producing enough sugar to meet domestic demand, yet retail shelves remain stocked with imports, further undermining the industry. To unpack this, we're joined by Chief Executive Officer at SA Cane Growers, Dr. Thomas Funk. Dr. Thomas, welcome to Radio 786.
1: Thank you very much.
0: Why are retailers and manufacturers not honoring the 95% local sourcing pledge?
1: Yeah, that's a good question, and that's also a question that we are asking them. We've seen and we've done quite an extensive investigation into this, into sugar on retail shelves, and we found that in cases up to 50% of the sugar stocked by retailers is from Eswatini, which is not South Africa. And under the master plan, Phase two, all these retailers have committed to purchase South African sugar. And yeah, that's the question that we are asking.
0: What has driven the sharp increase in sugar imports compared to previous years?
1: Yeah, this year we've definitely seen a big increase in imports. And that is because the world price was at 4-year or 5-year lows. And largely driven by an oversupply of sugar worldwide, especially from countries like Brazil and India that have ethanol regimes. And these regimes are highly subsidized, and they allow these countries to produce sugar at below our cost of production, and actually very often at below their cost of production. And that then has created an opportunity for importers to import sugar. And our import tariff wasn't sufficient to block these imports, but we have recently had an increase in the import tariff, so we're extremely grateful for that. But unfortunately, sugar from Eswatini does not attract the import duty, so that's another battle that we are facing.
0: How are local cane growers being affected then by the falling sales and rising exports at a loss? And what does this mean perhaps for 1 million livelihoods that are supported by this sugar value chain?
1: Yeah, that's a very good question. So for every ton that is imported, regardless if it comes from Brazil or India or Eswatini, one ton of South African sugar has to be exported at a loss. So the price that we get on the world market is less than half of the price that we would earn in South Africa. And that's because of all these subsidies and really an unfair playing field on the international market. That means that our farmers are facing huge financial pressure when this happens, because up to now we're looking at almost 2 billion rand in revenue that has been lost because of these imports in this season alone. So that's from April to now. And that is a time when diesel prices have skyrocketed, fertilizers a lot more expensive, the cost of electricity has gone up. So it's a time that, you know, we can't really afford to be facing with these losses.
0: What sort of adjustments do you think that are needed to be done to protect local producers? Because this is quite, you know, concerning.
1: This is very concerning. And what we are doing with our government colleagues in the master plan is looking at alternatives, looking at diversification. We've done all the work. We know exactly what it will cost to do ethanol or aviation fuel or bioplastics. But we have also realized that without the help of government, without policies and regulations in place, and these things won't happen. So I think the solution is a diversified industry, just like India and Brazil. And we've seen those industries flourish if we can do the same in South Africa, we'll be far better off than just relying on sugar and molasses alone.
0: Do you also think we need some policy changes, you know, to try and ensure that South Africa's sugar industry remains sustainable and competitive?
1: Yes, absolutely. That is always on the agenda. So sugar industries worldwide are very regulated, and that's for goes pretty much for every country in the world that produces sugar. And South Africa is no different. So if the problem an environment where the South African sugar industry has been given the opportunity to diversify, I think that would be a step in the right direction.
0: Thomas, thank you very much for joining us this afternoon. We appreciate your time.
1: Thank you very much.
0: 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On the agenda on Radio 786, we now go to markets.
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0: The dollar is trading at 16 rands 24 cents, the euro at 18 rands 65 cents, the British pounds at 21 rands 76 cents, Saudi rial at 4 rands 33 cents, the Chinese yuan at 2 rands 27 cents. And onto our commodities, gold is trading at $4,336.57, silver at $64.65, platinum at $1,784, the Brent crude at $100.98 per barrel.
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0: In Cape Town and its suburbs tomorrow, a mostly cloudy day is expected and will be accompanied by an 87% chance of rain and thunderstorms. A southwesterly wind reaching speeds of up to 15 kilometers per hour can also be expected. Temperatures should range from 16 to 23 degrees.

0: Students in need of financial assistance for their higher education studies have been urged not to wait for the last minute to apply for funding. This as the National Student Financial Aid Scheme is urging eligible students to apply for 2027 funding as early as possible. Now, last Friday, NSFAS opened its 2027 application window. Applications will close at the end of October 2026. The Department of Higher Education is also encouraging prospective students to consider technical and vocational education and training, which is known as TVET colleges, as another route to further education and skills development. Applications for admission to TVET colleges for the 2027 academic year are open until the end of September.
1: Municipal Elections 2026. 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
0: Promises of policies and projects for the benefit of South Africa and humanity is at the core of the Truth and Solidarity movement. They will be contesting in the upcoming local government elections come November 4th. The party describes itself as dynamic, with an eagerness to meet the expectations of citizens at the highest level. We're now joined by the president of the Truth and Solidarity movement, Mehmed Fehadagh, to talk to us with regards to their manifesto. Mehmed, welcome to Radio 786.
2: Assalamu alaikum wa rahmatullahi wa barakatuh.
0: Alaikum salam wa rahmatullah to you as well. Now, tell us, who is the Truth and Solidarity Movement and when was it founded?
2: Okay, Truth and Solidarity Movement has established 2023 by November 9th. So the reason we established this political development, because we had enough of, especially DA in Western Cape and ANC nationwide. You know, last 32 years, ANC failed to deliver people of South Africa, as well as DA failed to deliver people of Western Cape, especially Kapelas. Right now, we got over 8 million South Africans are living below poverty. Right now, there's over 1 million South Africans are homeless. In Cape Town, especially, over 4 million South Africans are living in shacks. So this is the reason we build this political development. We say, Khanuk is Khanuk. No, we are here to dismantle DA as well as ANC from the system, because we had enough of these two political parties.
0: How would you describe?
2: Because of these people, our people are not receiving service delivery. This morning, I was with a business meeting with one of the businessmen from Athlone, and he said to me, just
0: now, Mehmed, yes. I'm sorry. Before you go there, we are trying to understand your party first. So I think that's very, very important to get out of the way. How would you describe the party's core values to someone who doesn't know the party?
2: Okay, our party is anti-racism. That's number one. Our party is pro-South African. For us, every disadvantaged South African is matter. This is the what we are focusing. We are focusing on the 80% of South African who has no voice at the moment, not in the parliament, in any council around the country. Mm. When we say there is no voice, a child who is living in Tafalsag has got no voice right now. A child who is living in Lavender Hill has got no voice at the moment. A child who is living Langa, Nyanga, and Fulani has got no voice. This is the reason Truth and Solidarity has established, and we will be their voices. And when we come into power, we will bring equal citizenship.
0: Yeah.
2: Under our leadership, people of Bukop will access a proper service delivery. We will not punish people of Bukop. We are not going to bring gentrification to Woodstock. At the moment, we are losing Woodstock. At the moment, we are losing South River. At the moment, we are losing Weinberg. To Zionist mentality, and enough now.
0: You talk about solidarity, which is a big part of the movement's identity. How does the party decide where to show solidarity?
2: That's what I said. You know, we are building solidarity with our voiceless South African, the voiceless. This is what we are fighting for. because we want justice. This is what's missing in South Africa. There is no justice in Cape Town at the moment, especially Cape Town. You cannot increase levy on a man businesses just because he is pro-Palestine. You cannot destroy it as homemade businesses and go to find a family with 800,000 rand just because he is not pro you. This is what we are building for solidarity. We will build solidarity with people of Hanover Park. We have brought a brilliant leader to Hanover Park, to lead Hanover Park. We have brought a brilliant leader for Bukab. Imam from Masjid al-Nur Hanover Park is coming to Bukab, Ward 77. We brought a brilliant lawyer to Lansdowne. Ward 60 is going to be led by Mr. Farouk Mauser. Ward 47 will be led by Mr. Sheikh Satadi. Ward 78 will be led by Naila Bakardi.
0: Let's come back to the manifesto first, because the people that are going to put those councillors you're making mention of have to understand the manifesto. And you make mention of economy and jobs. What will the party do differently to create an environment where securing first-time employment will be much more easier than it is right now?
2: Okay, we have simple solutions, sir. Under our leadership, 10% of the city budget will be allocated to small and medium enterprise business owners, especially for people of Cape Town. When we say city of Cape Town, if you are, as for example, small business owner in Lavender Hill and you are manufacturing, for example, a furniture, we will come in a minimum 250,000 and funding will be through the Social Development Fund to back you up, because we want you to produce locally.
0: How are you going to generate that money?
2: We will do it through our, as I said to you, we will allocate 10% of the city budget for small and medium enterprise owners. We will allocate it. We will use the city council power, my honorable leader.
0: Now, let's go to addressing
2: the housing.
0: That's exactly what I want to talk about, because
2: Let me speak about it.
0: You identify now, Mr. Mehmet, please wait for me. You are addressing the housing and issue, and you call it a crisis. How different will the movement address the housing crisis to fast track clearing the housing backlog, as you have also made mention of the situation that is being faced at the Bukab?
2: Yeah, so very simple solution, sir. Last 20 years, DA has lied to people of Cape Town, especially Angus McKenzie, World 50 Councillor candidate of DA in Bounty Ewald. 10 years man in charge of, I'm coming to solution. One second, my leader. You know, give me a chance now. Let me speak also. So what we will do, we are telling people of Cape Town, in 3 years, maximum 3 years, that's all we're asking, that 800,000 homes will deliver. Let me give you a simple solution. Do you remember during COVID-19, a Chinese man built it overnight a hospital? Overnight, he built a hospital. Are you telling me as a South African, we're not capable to build 800,000 homes with it, almost 200 million budget of the city? Come on, we can build it.
0: Let's talk about education. Let's talk about education then, because I'm sorry that we don't have an hour here to go through and analyze all the situations. I just want you to touch on these particular topics that I'm making mention to you. On your manifesto, you speak about...
2: I just want to mention a very emergency point, which I don't want to forget about it.
0: Yeah.
2: Every South African 55 plus elderly person under our leadership will access housing with immediate effect. 55 plus, and also newly married couples will access housing immediately. We want to build homes. We don't want to destroy homes. It's the current system we are fighting in South Africa. The system has been built to destroy homes. Under our leadership, we will build homes and we will promote marriages. We will promote a unity. You know what? Happy family means happy country. Happy country means successful enterprise.
0: Mr. Mehmet, we have to move on from that, because I want you to talk about education. The manifesto speaks about smart brain development training methods as well as foundation phase. Could you perhaps elaborate on the smart brain development proposal?
2: That's exactly what we're going to speak now. Do you remember in America what you call Silicon Valley? What American does, American bring all the good quality, foreign as well as local people, give them a chance to develop innovations. Under our leadership, we will develop, we will give our colored child, a black child, to start developing. For example, why can't we develop Facebook, Twitter, X in South Africa, then we are focusing on American-based production. We will develop. We will turn, especially Cape Town, we're going to turn Atlantis into our next innovation center, Silicon Valley of South African continent. This is exactly what we're going to do now. Under our leadership, a revolution is coming now. Economic revolution, education revolution is coming, as well as housing backlogs will be finished overnight. In 3 years, that's all we're asking. We're not asking more than that. And we are capable to lead this country, and we are capable to lead Cape Town especially.
0: Mr. Mehmet,
2: 5 metros around the country with 70 around the country. Yes, sir.
0: You seem to be passionate about the housing issue, and it's an issue that we have moved on from. I want us to focus on education now. The movement also seeks to enforce mandatory political and civic education. How will this aid, you know, in terms of strengthening broader empowerment initiatives for the people?
2: That's what I said to you. We will give our, especially unemployed youth, we will empower them through our innovation, educational innovations. For example, after hours, we will open lots of courses around the city, you know, and you will access understanding of developing. Like, we will shift people mindset from broad mindset, when we said a child who lives in Tafelsig, well, this time he will learn how to produce, and we will use education system with all means. We are going to bring education into Tafelsig, into Lavender Hill, into Hanover Park, into Ocean View, into, for example, Bayview. We're going to bring the places where it's forgotten places, they will access a free education under our leadership.
0: Mr. Mehmet,
2: for teachers in our country, you're not allowing me to speak also.
0: I've been allowing you to speak, but you're all over the place. So I'm sorry, because of time now, we can't let that go on. Thank you very much for joining us.
2: Thank you so much. May Lord bless you. Thank you.
0: Thank you very much.
2: Assalamu alaikum wa rahmatullahi wa barakatuh.
0: Alaikum salam wa rahmatullah. That is the president of the Truth and Solidarity Movement, Mehmet Fifadakh, who's quite passionate about housing, because every time I had to ask him with regards to different topics, he will go back to housing. Hopefully, he will be voted into power. And according to him, in 3 years, he will be able to provide housing for each and everyone. On the agenda, Radio 786 100.4 FM, we get to know the political parties that are vying for your vote every Monday to Thursday at 12:35. We are unpacking a contesting political party manifesto to help you, the listener, make an informed decision before casting your vote come November 4th.
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0: President Cyril Ramaphosa has signed legislation effectively expanding the Public Service Commission's oversight powers to include municipalities and state-owned entities. Now, the new law enables PSC to investigate governance, personnel and service delivery failures at local government level while making its recommendations legally binding. Supporters say the move could strengthen accountability and help tackle corruption, maladministration, as well as poor service delivery. Radio 786 Dashrik Truebody and PSC Chairperson Somadota Fikene unpack the new developments.
3: Perhaps if you could just start out by telling the public again, or listeners, what does your commission actually do, and with the powers that you've now gotten, what do they greater enable you to achieve?
4: We were created in terms of Chapter 10 of the Constitution, and that's the only institution created in that chapter to exercise oversight over public service and to ensure that we have effective and efficient public service. And this is done in specific terms through making sure that we promote the constitutional values and principles of public administration, where accountability, transparency, being professional and ethical, using proper human resource development, and also responding to people's needs and making sure that you involve them, they participate on things that will affect them, you to being inclusive, so that you reflect the South Africa that we have. And we also receive complaints about service delivery. We receive grievances of employees who have been ill-treated in their departments when they have exhausted their internal mechanisms and they do not have all the monies to go to the lawyers. Then they come to the Public Service Commission for free.
3: And with the enabling now of new legislation, how do we move the needle that, yes, there's oversight and, you know, there's the monitoring of what happens in the public space. How do we practically begin to professionalize that space?
4: It's precisely the point of trying now to implement the things that I've outlined in terms of reforms. And we do have a number of reforms underway where we have participated. The approval of the professionalization framework is but one of those. The protection of whistleblowers is one of those. And now the new laws that you have seen, the Public Service Act, Amendment Act, the Public Administration Management Act, trying to define, delineate the roles between political actors and the administration or executive authority and accounting authority. All those are underway, and now we are trying to establish a mechanism where the public can also be involved. We do have the anti-corruption hotline, where if you see state resources being abused, you can call, and then we investigate or refer to the relevant department. That will take an effort of PSC doing its part, other constitutional bodies working with us doing their part, and the executive ministers doing their part, and the parliament doing its part. Once that ecosystem functions, that's exactly what it's going to do. And then modernize this digital integrated approach, where you do have mechanism of having a data so that a person doesn't do wrong in one province, then they reappear and apply in another province because there is no trace.
3: How do we, in a case, and look, there's still a lot of detail that I'm not quite certain about what exactly is going on. How do we move around this idea that lifestyle audits is not a central part of what we do? But I'm also nervous with suggesting that, because is that now another very expensive exercise that will be buried with no real oversight?
4: Actually, if the establishment of the anti-corruption unit, more or less like a Chapter 9 institution, independent with all the capacity of data analytics and forensics that could do the lifestyle audit if needs be, then that would not be an expensive exercise. And it would not be constrained by the fact that no lifestyle audit is done by SIU, which could have capacity constraints should you refer many cases. So that in itself, I think, is very much important. But it starts with asset disclosures and conflict of interest being strengthened within the department. Because if that was done, then you would already have an indication of who is to be flagged and insist on those in a targeted fashion. We do the asset disclosures and the conflict of interest analysis, even though departments do have this functional unit within themselves, but we go deeper. If we were to coordinate that, people will have an early indication and their risk register would actually flag this. Auditors would come and find that there is this particular problem. Once you have that combined assurance, it would be difficult to dodge the process, as Khan has done.
0: And that was the voice of PSC Chairperson Somadota Fikeni chatting to Radio 786 District True Body this morning. And that concludes today's program. We're back tomorrow with another edition of On the Agenda for Radio 786 100.4 FM. I'm Khalid Kunganikivaspati. Assalamu alaikum and goodbye.
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8: World leaders may speak of a ceasefire, but we know that nothing has changed in Gaza. The inhumane Israeli siege continues. Palestinian families and orphans are still being murdered, still being starved, and still being denied basic humanitarian aid. In just 2 years, the Israeli entity has slaughtered tens of thousands of Palestinians. Thousands more have been martyred since the Zionist occupation of Palestine began in 1948. The West remains complicit. 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
7: If you want to know your relationship to your Lord, look at your position when you are private. When no one around you, that's the real believer. If you are very sincere when you are private, do a lot of dhikr, a lot of siyam, a lot of salah, a lot of ibadah in private, no one there, you are a good person. Because it's very easy for a human being to pretend in public that he is a pious person. This is very easy. I can recite some ayat and change my tone and pretend I'm crying, and you'll see, look, what a pious person. It's easy. But when you are alone, that's really can judge the relationship between you and your Lord. In the story of Adam, Adam and Iblis, both of them, they disobey Allah in the story. Adam, he eat from that tree, so he disobey Allah. And Iblis, he refused to prostrate to Adam. Both of them make ma'asiyah. Allah said very clearly, وَعَصَى آدَمُ رَبَّهُ. Both of them make ma'asiyah. But ulama discuss what's the difference between the two types of ma'asiyah. They said Adam, he disobeyed Allah because he was weak before his desires that moment. That's why he say immediately, oh Allah, forgive me. However, Iblis, he said, I am better than Adam. I can't prostrate to Adam. I am better than him. Ulama said this is a spiritual disease. This is out of arrogance. I am better than him. So there's always, we should be very aware about what ulama called amradul qulub, spiritual diseases. What spiritual diseases? Is that diseases happen just in your heart? So it's unseen and it causes a lot of sins. Example for that, arrogance. This is all in your disease, in your heart. The problem here is if you have a physical disease in your heart, this is something very big problem in all the people. They'll make some emergency. I have a physical disease in my heart. He will go to many doctors. This is something serious. However, some Muslims, they have spiritual disease, but they don't know. The difference between physical diseases and spiritual diseases is, number one, physical disease, you can see it. You can feel it because your body feel that disease. However, spiritual diseases, sometimes you can't feel it because your heart is very weak spiritually. Second, physical diseases, you will feel pain till you die. When you die, the pain will stop. You will never feel any pain after that. If you have a cancer, this cancer will finish when you die. However, spiritual diseases will start when you die. You will feel the pain seriously when you die if you don't repent to Allah before that. That's why it's very serious. Let me take the story of Iblis. Arrogance. Iblis said, "Ana khayrun minhu." I am better than him. This ana, this ego, is a big disease in the heart. How many people around the world, they think they are better than others? Because of what? Because of the color of their skin? Because of their race, their lineage, their tribes, their social status, their financial position? So they thought, I am better than others. When you talk to him or her in a way, how you talk to me in this way? He feels that he is superior. He is better than others. That's something in the heart. Why you feel that? We are all equal. We are all from the same father and mother, Adam and Hawa. If someone can claim that he is better, that's just if he's close to Allah tabaraka wa ta'ala. And no one knows who is more close to Allah tabaraka wa ta'ala except Allah. That's why arrogance is a big disease. Because it leads to many other diseases. That's why Rasulullah said, لا يدخل الجنة من كان في قلبه مثقال ذرة من كبر. If someone have just a mustard seed weight of arrogance in his heart, he will never enter Jannah. Why? Because when you think you are better than others, that's the same disease of Iblis. That's the first disease in this world, when Iblis said, Ana khayrun minhu. You have to believe that you are a slave to Allah tabaraka wa ta'ala. Whatever favor you have or bounties, only Allah give it to you. So you should be very humble. And when you feel that arrogance, because arrogance sometimes misunderstand, Prophet sallallahu alaihi wasallam give us a clear definition for arrogance. When he said, لا يدخل الجنة, no one will enter Jannah, if he has a little tiny of arrogance, Sahaba said, Rasulullah sallallahu alaihi wasallam, but we like to have a decent house, a nice camel, a good shoes. Is that type of arrogance? He said, no at all. إِنَّ اللَّهَ جَمِيلٌ يُحِبُّ الْجَمَالِ. It's just to like something beautiful, decent house, nice car. This is not arrogance at all. This is something physical. We talk about something spiritual. So he gave us very clear definition. Two statements. الكبر بطر الحق وغمط الناس. Kibr, where when you deny the truth. So someone give you advice. So out of arrogance, No, I would never accept it. You know it's truth. You want to go with your desires. Out of your arrogance, how can I accept from you? I'm better than you. When you deny truth because of out of arrogance, this is a sign. Second, غمط الناس, to arrogance when you treat people, when you deal with people. How many times when someone want to give proposals to a girl, he come to her father and ask for the hand of that girl. A father will become very angry. How can you ask the hand of my daughter? Do you know which tribe I am? And which tribe you are? Here is a clear sign of arrogance. Think about it. We are from one family, Adam and Hawa. Along the generations, how can certain races or tribes come better? How? Just a delusion. So when you, this is a clear sign that you are, that you have arrogance. That's why Rasulullah SAW, he always, when he start praying, he said to his companions, make the lines very straight. Come close to each other. لا تختلفوا فتختلف قلوبكم. One of the wisdom behind that we, when we pray in the mosque, we sit in the same line, close to each other, is to remove any arrogance in your heart. If the boss of that company come, and the driver or any whatever come together, and they will come close to each other, they will pray close to each other, it's remove the arrogance. This is Baytullah. We are all equal. So, because you always have to feel that you are a slave of Allah. This leads us to another example. There's another type of heart diseases, which is type of arrogance. But ulama said, arrogance when no one around you. How's that? It's called in Arabic, ujb, vanity. When you did good deeds, and you thought you did a lot to Allah tabaraka wa ta'ala. Pray qiyamul layl for 2 hours. Inside your heart, you think you deserve Jannah immediately. I did a lot to my Lord. Arrogance within, no one around. And this is a big type of heart disease. Why? Because if you know Allah properly, you know that any good deeds that Allah give us tawfiq to do is just from Him. Without His tawfiq, we can't do anything. So our prayer, our fasting, our dhikr, everything is from Him. This blessing from Him. How can we think that we did a lot for Him? Look at the Prophet sallallahu alaihi wasallam. Every gathering he used to say, Rabbi ighfirli, Rabbi ighfirli. Oh Allah, forgive me. Oh Allah, forgive me. Oh Allah, forgive me. Did he commit a major sin? حاشاه صلى الله عليه وسلم. Why he say رب اغفر لي a lot? Because he knows the more, whatever he do in the sake of Allah is nothing compared to what Allah deserve. Nothing. So when you do a good deed, that's why Rasulullah SAW encourage us, and Quran also, after every good deed, there is always istighfar. When we finish salah, you say straight away, Astaghfirullah, to remove that vanity. When we make sujood, and before the second sajda, we say, Rabbi ighfirli, to remove that ujub. When we need qiyamul layl in sahar, we say, Astaghfirullah. When we finish our hajj, we say, Astaghfirullah. Another example of spiritual disease is jealousy. And when Iblis feel that arrogance, it lead him to jealousy, become enemy of Adam. And the first sin committed on this earth is out of jealousy between the two sons of Adam. When they sacrifice both of things for the sake of Allah, and Allah accepted one of that sacrifice and he reject the other, he said, why? Why he didn't accept from me? Why you? Why he choose you? That jealousy lead that person to kill his own brother. Can you imagine? Jealousy can lead to a disaster effect. He killed his own brother. Jealousy lead the brothers of Yusuf to put him when he was a child in the well, just out of jealousy. So jealousy is really a big disease. That, what does jealousy mean? It means when you see any blessings in any person, you always be angry. You wish that Allah remove that blessing from that person and give it to you. If you just wish that Allah will give you the same, it's completely fine. However, the jealousy here is to, in your heart, you say, why he has house better than me? Why he has knowledge more than me? Why? I wish Allah remove that from him. What's the, subhanAllah, dark-hearted? That's why sometimes the jealousy person, he can't even smile when he sees some people around him better than him. He can't even smile. Jealousy can happen even between tulabul ilm, between the people of knowledge, the seeker of knowledge. If he see another talib ilm or another sheikh, he has a lot of views, a lot of followers. In his heart, why not me? No one can see that. It's in the heart. But it's really, really dangerous. That type of diseases, what's the main causes of these diseases? Why some Muslims, they have this? If you know the reason, it's easy for you to look for the cure. One of the main reason is private sins. Guys, really, if you want to know your relationship to your Lord, look at your position when you are private. When no one around you, that's the real believer. If you are very sincere when you are private, do a lot of dhikr, a lot of siyam, a lot of salah, a lot of ibadah in private, no one there, you are a good person. Because it's very easy for a human being to pretend in public that he is a pious person. This is very easy. I can recite some ayat and change my tone and pretend I'm crying, and you'll see, look, what a pious person. It's easy. But when you are alone, that's really can judge the relationship between you and your Lord. So if you are that person, in the private, you did a lot of sins. And in public, it seems a pious person, this is a really spiritual concern. You have to get rid of this, or otherwise the punishment will come in this dunya before akhirah. It's really dangerous. Because a lot of heart disease will grow up, and outside people thought, oh, you are a good person. After a while, Allah will give you a big test. And that moment people will surprise. Why? Why he deviate from the path of Allah? That's not from one moment. That's from long time. But in private sins. Second also reason is when the person be neglective. He don't care about the commands of Allah tabaraka wa ta'ala. Just live his life, fulfill his desires. He want to enjoy his life. If you are neglective, it means a lot of heart disease will grow up in your heart. A lot of attachment to this dunya. Do you know dunya? Prophet sallallahu alaihi wasallam told us, we should look at dunya as we are traveler. When a traveler, he needs some rest. And he stop in any services. For a while, a moment, took some food, some rest, and then he carry on. That's the dunya. However, we treat dunya as we live forever in this dunya. That's attachment for dunya is one of the spiritual diseases. Because that shawq ila al-akhir, how can it be that you feel that you need to do something for the sake of Allah tabaraka wa ta'ala, if you are so attachment to dunya? Also, one of the cause of these diseases is you don't read about this. Please try to watch a full series about spiritual diseases. It's really, really important. Because do you know those people who commit a physical spiritual diseases? For example, even they drink alcohol. However, if you talk to him, "Oh my brother, alcohol is a major sin, don't do it." He said, "Oh brother, I know, wallahi. Just ask Allah to forgive me. Just I become addicted. Ask Allah to forgive me." That's major sin. But there is a hope for that person if he always asks forgiveness. But the problem is spiritual diseases. You don't know. You have this hatred. And you try to make excuses. "No, I hate that group of people because they are misguided." Muslims, between them, a lot of hatred. And sometimes between the groups of Muslims, all of them work in da'wah. How? Because they try to make excuse. "No, I hate him not because of personal thing." No, it's in the sake of Allah. It's not in the sake of Allah. Try to look at your heart. Be sincere. Last thing, how can we get rid of this? What's the cure? The cure first is to read or watch a series of spiritual diseases. Because ulama wrote full books just about this. Big books just about spiritual disease. It's a ilm, a type of knowledge. You should attend any series of this. Second, Quran is the cure for everything. However, if you reflect upon it, it's not about to recite without reflection. No, you should reflect. You should know the meaning and reflect upon the meaning. You should open the Quran for guidance. "I need the cure for my heart." If you do that, wallahi, Quran is so powerful. You'll come across ayat, you'll say, "This ayat, it seems just revealed for me, not for anyone else, just for me." That's when you reflect upon Quran. And then go to each disease and try to look at the cure for that. For example, jealousy. Why people become jealousy? If you think and remind yourself that all blessing is from Allah, tabaraka wa ta'ala. Allah is the one who give that person knowledge more than you. Allah is the one who give that person money more than you. So you want to question your God? So you want to question, why not me? Why not me? It means, in another word, why Allah give it to him, not me? So you question your Lord. And everything Allah did is out of wisdom, out of knowledge of the big picture. So try to remind yourself of that. Second, if you make jealousy of a worldly thing, he has house bigger than me, or this is something you should not be jealousy. This is world. It's just for a test. It doesn't mean Allah love him, he give him a big house. It's just for a test. But there is a healthy jealousy when you see your colleague or friend has more knowledge in deen more than you. You say, "Oh Allah, give me like his knowledge." That's good things. Compete with him. Ask your Lord for that. A lot of dhikr is one of the big cure for spiritual diseases. Ikhwani al-dhikr. When you do a lot of dhikrullah, especially when you are private, that will build a good connection with your Lord. Dhikr is many types. When I mention dhikr, I mean salah with khushu' is a dhikr. Recitation with reflection is a dhikr. Sit down for Subhana Rabbi Al-A'la, Alhamdulillah, Allahu Akbar is a dhikr. Istighfar is a dhikr. Reflect on the universe, this is a dhikr. So, but have 1 hour, half an hour every single day to reflect, to say that dhikr and mean it. And you say, Alhamdulillah, what comes to your mind? Alhamdulillah that Allah make me Muslim. Alhamdulillah, Allah gave me knowledge that I realize I'm nothing without Allah. Alhamdulillah that Allah make give me a sound heart that I never have any hatred to any human being except if he is enemy of Allah. So that type of dhikr is always remind you and protect you from spiritual diseases. May Allah tabaraka wa ta'ala protect us from all spiritual diseases. May Allah give us sound heart. May Allah tabaraka wa ta'ala remove the hatred, jealousy, envy, all these spiritual diseases from our hearts. May Allah guide us to the straight path. Allahu a'lam wa sallallahu ala abdi rasulih sayyidina.
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2: Assalamu alaikum and good afternoon. I am Khadija Davids. Tafel Sakh residents affected by the strong winds that lashed the Cape last night are still coming to terms with the impact. Radio 786 visited the area and spoke to affected residents. Nancy Smith says that the damage to her home happened suddenly.
3: After four, my middle daughter called me and she said, "Mommy, the thunder." And with that, I just heard a loud bang. And by the time I came out of my room, my brother was scuffling around because the water came gushing. So the room's roof had ripped off completely. And then when we came out for help, basically what had happened was we then realized the carport had blown off completely. Thankfully, alhamdulillah, the gate didn't blow away because the chain was keeping it together.
2: She's expressed her relief that none of her family members were injured in last night's disaster.
3: The one room's roof is completely ripped off. And then, thankfully, it's just here, the front. But only the one room is badly damaged. The roof is completely off. Alhamdulillah, no one got hurt. We all well, alhamdulillah, and I give shukr to Allah subhanahu wa ta'ala that we all fine. I think the one thing that stays behind is the level of trauma that goes with it, more than anything else.
2: Tafel Sakh resident Nazli Smith. The city of Cape Town is on site to establish the full extent of the damage caused by the strong winds during the early hours of this morning. The city's Fire and Rescue Services spokesperson Jermaine Carlton says it's estimated that approximately 50 structures in and around Manskane Corpus Street have been affected. The South African Weather Service has issued a yellow level 2 warning for severe thunderstorms expected to affect parts of the Western Cape on Wednesday. The warning is valid for the Sultana Bay area, southern parts of the West Coast, Cape Winelands and the Overberg districts. Forecasters say a cut-off low pressure system developing over Western South Africa is expected to trigger the adverse weather conditions. The thunderstorms could bring large amounts of small hail, excessive lightning and strong gusty winds. Residents have been warned of possible localized power disruptions and service interruptions. And there's also a risk of injuries, property damage and isolated fire incidents linked to lightning strikes. The South African Weather Service's Ilani Heineke.
4: If possible, please stay indoors away from metal objects. Do not seek shelter under trees or tall objects. Do not go fishing or play golf, as both the golf clubs and fishing rods are good conductors of electricity. Members of the public are therefore advised to go indoors as soon as thunder roars.
2: The South African Weather Service's Ilani Heineke. The body of an unidentified woman has been found in an open field next to Clover Crescent in Cape Town. Atherton police have confirmed that the woman had sustained a stab wound to the chest and was declared dead by paramedics on the scene. Her body was found at about 6:30 this morning. Self-proclaimed political fixer Brown Mokgotsi has once again been denied a bail by the Johannesburg Magistrates Court and found that Mokgotsi was not a trustworthy bail applicant, and this as he provided 5 different addresses during his bail applications. The court found that 3 of those addresses were incorrect. Another address was one where Mokgotsi had never lived. A 5th address was already available during his initial bail application. And Mokgotsi faces charges of defeating the ends of justice and perjury, and the charges relate to allegations that he staged his own attempted assassination in November last year. The court also found that his latest application presented no new facts to overturn earlier findings, and as a result, the magistrate ruled that Mokgotsi remains a flight risk and denied bail in the interests of justice. Law enforcement officers in Strand have arrested 2 men after uncovering a large quantity of allegedly illegal abalone during an early morning vehicle stop. The arrests were made following a tip-off about a vehicle suspected of transporting illegally obtained abalone. Just before 6 a.m., officers spotted the vehicle at the corner of George Street and Gordons Bay Drive. The vehicle was stopped and 2 occupants were questioned by officers. The City of Cape Town's law enforcement spokesperson, Wayne Dyson.
5: The officers were given permission to search the vehicle and the driver opened the boot of the vehicle. The officers discovered 7 bags containing a total of 856 shucked units of abalone. The suspects, ages 36 and 35, both from Makassar, were arrested for the illegal possession and transportation of abalone.
2: The City of Cape Town's law enforcement spokesperson, Wayne Dyson. Recapping the top story on Radio 786 at this hour, Tafelsig residents affected by the strong winds that lashed the Cape last night are still coming to terms with the impact. Radio 786 visited the area and spoke to affected residents, and Nazi Smith says that the damage to a home happened suddenly. Meanwhile, the City of Cape Town is on site to establish the full extent of the damage caused by last night's strong winds. That's the news for now. 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
9: 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When a teacher becomes a scholar, an author, and a guide for generations to come? In episode 2 of Encountering Muslim Cape Town, we turn our attention to Tuan Guru, the teacher and the text. We explore Tuan Guru's journey from exile to educator and the role of the madrasa and the teaching text in shaping an emerging Cape Muslim community. Join Adli Yakubi this Wednesday at 10 past 11 on Community Pulse as we uncover a story of knowledge, teaching and transmission, and the foundation that helped shape Muslim Cape Town.

0: company. Today is also the 265th day of 365. Life will not always go according to plan. There will be failure, there will be frustration and moments of heartache that makes us question whether we should try again. But perhaps courage is not about never falling. It's about finding the strength to get back up and try once more. Today, let's remind ourselves to be the person who keeps trying, keeps believing, and keeps making room for the possibility that good things are still yet to come. Here's what you can expect in the program this afternoon. Earlier, we listened to Sheikh Shaibani, who looked at the fastest way to revive a dead heart in Islam, the way of life. In Adulting 101 today, we're looking at I Want to Invest, but I Don't Know Where to Start. Anwar Baden, Certified Financial Planner, joins me in studio to further unpack this. And then in TechNet, just after 3, inshallah, we take a look at South Africa's digital payments, banking scams, and the future of fintech with Llewellyn Scults. And of course, Llewellyn Scults is the Executive Director of G-City Campus and also the ICANN Center. The alarm for us today is 4:06, inshallah. Today is also Falls Prevention Awareness Day. It is a day that's observed on the 22nd of September, reminding us of the importance of preventing falls, particularly among older adults. Falls can result in serious injuries, loss of independence, and in some cases, life-threatening complications. This day encourages us to look at simple ways to reduce the risk, from keeping walkways clear and well-lit to wearing appropriate footwear, staying active and having regular vision and health care checks. A reminder to visit us on Instagram, Facebook, TikTok or YouTube, and of course visit us on www.radio786.co.za.
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0: just in time for Adulting 101. Now, you might be earning an income, managing your monthly expenses, and even putting some money aside. But then you start wondering, where do I actually put my money if I want it to grow? How much do I need to start, and what exactly does investing involve? And with so much financial information out there, getting started can feel rather overwhelming. So today, we're coming back to the basics and we're breaking it down in a practical way, from understanding what investing actually is and where investment growth comes from, to compound growth, risk, also where your money can be invested, and what makes an investment Sharia compliant. Joining me in studio is Anwar Barnes, a certified financial planner. So let's welcome him. Assalamu alaikum, Anwar, and a very warm welcome. You haven't been with us in a while.
1: Wa alaikum salam, Zainab. Yes, it has been a while that I've been in the studio. Mm-hmm. Of course, Ladies Month, I understand, was Ladies Month, so they needed some time for the ladies as well. But also, yes, yeah, just good to be back and good to start sharing in some of my knowledge and also just sharing some education. Specifically, we're going to talk today about investing, which is something that everybody knows they should do. But, I mean, there's so much false information out there, so much scams out there, so much hype out there. So we just want to break it down into the simplest terms so that our listeners can invest with confidence and grow their wealth.
0: Absolutely. So let's start right at the beginning. What exactly is investing, and also how is it different from simply saving money?
1: So investing is when you want your money to grow, specifically that it increases in value, right? So what do we mean by that? Firstly, when people use the word investing, they tend to use it interchangeably with saving. Mm. So both entail you putting money away. So that's the first principle. Yes, you earn a salary. From that salary or income, or you've gotten some money from some source. But now the question is, I want to use this money for the future. Now, where does the difference in saving and investing come in? Saving is more shorter term, meaning that it's money you're going to use, let's call it in less a year or if not less. The big difference of saving versus investing is more longer term. Mm. When you talk about investing, we're talking more about 5 years or longer. And when you introduce a longer time frame, there's one important thing that comes into play, and that is inflation. So when you're saving, your money doesn't necessarily need to beat inflation because you're going to use it soon. But when you're investing, you want your money to grow more than inflation, because that ultimately is what increases the value of your money, is when your money gets a return that is greater than inflation. Mm. And that is separate saving from investment, shorter term versus longer term. Inflation is much more consideration when investing than with saving.
0: Now, where does investment growth actually come from? So when we see that our investment has increased in value, what is driving the growth?
1: So the first we need to understand is, when we actually invest, where is our money actually going to? So it's not going to some mysterious sort of hole or just some anonymous thing, and somehow we're just getting growth. Your money, when you invest, actually goes into assets, right? So these assets can be basically categorized into four main classes, starting with what is known as equities. So equities is shares. These are shares in companies that we all know. It may be international companies, people who make your cell phone, people who make your vehicle, various tech companies, etc. So obviously, I don't want to necessarily name them, but these are your big, well-known companies. It can also be your local companies, whether it be your supermarkets, your banks, your miners. Now, that is where the majority of your investment growth comes from. Mm. What does it mean? You're investing into these companies. These companies have certain products and services that they sell worldwide, and this generates profit. Mm. Now, you can effectively become an owner in this business through your investment. So that's the first thing. It's equities, right? You're buying into these big international businesses that provide products and services to people all across the world. They generate profit, and that translates into your returns. The second place you can invest is something that we all know, property, where you obviously get rental income as well as that property going up in value. Then you have what's known as cash, simply said, money in the bank. Mm. And typically what cash will do is deliver interest on the money that you have in the bank. And lastly, there's something called bonds. Bonds is where your governments and large companies loan money from the public and pay them interest on that. Mm. So when you invest, you're going to invest in one, or more of these assets, okay. right? If you're looking to grow your money, more significantly is going to be shares or equities.
0: Mm.
1: If you're looking your money to be a bit more stable in the short term, it's going to be more cash and bonds.
0: Okay.
1: Now, when you put your money into these asset classes, they deliver returns effectively in three different forms.
0: Mm.
1: Number one is capital growth, right? So that is either the shares or that you've invested in or the property that you invested in grows in capital value. Right,
0: mm-hmm.
1: It can also be through income, that they deliver income through dividends, so that they deliver income through rental, income through interest, etc. And lastly, profits, which is distributed to something called dividends.
0: Mm.
1: So when you invest, your money is going to be in one or more of these assets, right? And the return you get is going to be through those three mechanisms,
0: mm-hmm.
1: either capital growth, income, or dividends. And that is where your actual investment growth actually comes from.
0: Okay. Now, how much money do you realistically need to start when you want to start investing? Because I think that's a question that many of us may. We have money, but you don't know how much money you need in order to start investing. Because is investing only for people with a large amount of disposable income?
1: Now that is the thing that a lot of people say, let me wait till I have enough money to invest. And often what you find is having that mindset of waiting till I have enough to invest often means that you delay investing and you miss out on something that is very valuable when it comes to investing. And I'll talk more about it later, and that is time.
0: Mm.
1: Right. So how much do you actually need to invest? So understand you can invest your money in two ways. A is either through a monthly amount, right? Or you can invest off one time and just leave it go and add to it later. So investing on a monthly amount, you can start many reputable investment companies. You can start with as little as 500 Rand a month. So if you just have 500 Rand a month, but you can feel, okay, I can afford to put this away, that is a good time to start investing.
0: Mm.
1: Now, a lot of people think, I need to have thousands of tens of thousands, hundreds of thousands before I can start investing. The reality is, in order to build that amount, you actually want to start investing small.
0: Mm.
1: So even if you have something small, the big amounts come from putting small amounts away over time.
0: Mm.
1: So if you're investing and you say, I want to put a monthly away amount, you can start with as little as 500 Rand with many reputable South African financial institutions. If you're looking to put away a once-off amount and perhaps adding to it later, then you can start with as little as a 5,000 Rand once-off, also with various reputable South African institutions.
0: Mm.
1: So on a monthly basis, as little as 500 Rand, on a once-off basis, as little as 5,000 Rand is all you need to invest. It doesn't have to be millions. Remember, the idea is to take what you have and grow it through investing.
0: Mm.
1: And of course, sometimes you're going to wait too long. I'm just waiting until I have X amount of money. You end up not really doing anything.
0: Mm.
1: So even if you're starting with the minimum, start small and get the journey going.
0: So today, if you have just joined us today, we are breaking down the basics of investing and really looking at it from a practical way, from understanding what investing actually is and where investment growth comes from to compound growth risk and where your money can be invested. Also, we'll touch a bit on investment Sharia compliant, that is Sharia compliant. And of course, Anwar Baden, certified financial planner, joins me in studio to further unpack these particular questions. Now, we often hear the term compound growth.
1: Yes.
0: What does it mean and why is it so important when we invest in over the long term?
1: So we all seen that put away money and get the benefit of compound growth over time. So what exactly is compound growth? So I'm going to explain it now using a little bit of example so hopefully the users can follow without the visual aid. But let me use an example of, let's just say you have 10,000 Rand to invest, right? And this money you're going to leave to invest for a certain number of years. In your first year, let's assume that the return you get on that 10,000 Rand is 10%. What does it mean? In my first year, if I got 10% on 10,000 Rand, that would equate to 1,000 Rand return. Simple enough, right? But now what happens in year two? In year two, remember, I no longer just have my 10,000 Rand original money, but I also have the growth that I got in year one, meaning that in year two, I'm starting with 11,000 Rand.
0: Mm-hmm.
1: Now, if I get the same 10% on that 11,000 Rand, what is my growth for that year? It's now 1,100.
0: Mm-hmm.
1: So what we've seen is the same 10,000 Rand in year one, it's 1,000 Rand. In year two, it's 1,100. Now we start repeating this. Year three, we add the 1,100 to the 11,000. And so we go on. By the time you get to year five, using the same original 10,000 Rand, plus the growth we've gotten over the previous 4 years, what we'd be sitting at, we're probably sitting with a return in the region of about 1,400 Rand. So what it means is as every year goes by, your return of the previous years get added to your original amount, and the 10%, let's assume the 10% growth you get is on that bigger amount, meaning that every year your return actually becomes more. Now, where do we really see this happening? If we take that same 10,000 Rand and we just compound the growth, meaning no extra money being added to it, roughly after 10 years, you'll be sitting with about 27,000 Rand. So that is from 10,000 to 27,000, adding no extra money, simply having the effect of compounding growth on growth, right? So that's about, let's call it a two and a half times growth. But where it gets interesting, if we fast forward to year 20, that compound growth has grown that 10,000 Rand to around about 65,000 Rand because of the growth on growth. So we can see a significant growing gap from years 10 to 20. And if we take it even further to 30 years, which is typically a time frame somebody would invest for retirement, that amount becomes almost 100,000 Rand. So what we notice is the longer we invest, right, the more we get not just growth, but growth on top of growth, hence the compounding effect. And the longer we leave it, the greater that effect, right? So the growth you get in your first 10 years, right, is not as great as the growth in the next 10 years, is not as great in the growth as the following 10 years. So the longer you go on, the more you're not just getting growth on your original capital, but the more you're getting growth on previous growth plus original capital. And that is what Einstein calls the eighth wonder of the world, right? So what you're finding is a lot of times people think, oh, I need to get a very high return every year in order to grow my money. All you need is a reasonable return and getting that return consistently and allowing time along with compounding to do the work.
0: Patience is what you
1: need. And that is our real wealth, is patience. That's correct. So patience is the real wealth builder. Not trying to find the latest, greatest investment, not trying to find the latest scheme that promises a high return, but allowing your investment, putting in a sensible investment that is diversified across those asset class I mentioned, but allowing time to do its thing. And time is the number one wealth builder.
0: It's Radio 786-100.4 FM. We're talking about investment. And this, of course, with certified financial planner Anwar Barnes. And now, Anwar, where do we actually put our money when we invest? And what are some of the common investment options a beginner should know about?
1: Okay. So there's two aspects to consider when you get where you're going to invest, right? The first one is your investment vehicle, also known as your investment product. And the second one is your investment portfolio, which is your combination of your equities, bonds, cash, property that I mentioned. So the first thing you want to determine, you want to ask yourself a few questions. The first question is, am I saving towards a specific goal? So effectively, when you invest, you can either be investing towards a specific goal, or you can be investing just generally to build up wealth, right? Now, if you're investing for a specific goal, there's a few questions we want to ask. What is the time frame for my goal? Is this money that I want to use in 5 years' time, 10 years' time? Is it retirement money, right? Those are a few questions you want to ask. Then you also want to ask is what type of accessibility do I need to this money? Is it something that if there's an emergency, I can take money out? Or am I happy that this money is locked away for a certain time frame? Other aspects to ask is how does tax work? How does cost work for this particular investment? So those are the questions you want to ask, right? Now, once you've answered those questions, you want to make two choices. A, firstly, what investment vehicle or product you want to invest in?
0: Okay.
1: And what is that concern? There's effectively not, so this isn't exhaustive, but effectively there are three general investments that I encourage all, especially first-time investors, to look at, right? The first is what is known as a unit trust, also known as a collective investment scheme. And all a unit trust is that your money is pooled together along with other investors and invested by a professional fund manager.
0: Okay.
1: Now, what's the advantage of this? I mentioned earlier, you can get, you can invest in equities and bonds with large companies. Typically, these will be companies that will be very difficult to access on an individual basis.
0: Mm.
1: I mean, let me use an example. Say if you want to invest in Apple or in Meta, that's Facebook, or in Toyota or in Samsung, it can be a bit hard just to buy individual shares due to the cost of those shares, due to, investing outside South Africa, or sometimes just in terms of, what platforms are available. What a unit trust does is it makes it easier for your normal man in the street to invest in those. Why? Because you're not going there with your 500 rand a month or your 10,000 or even your 100,000. All your funds are being pooled with a number of other investors, and this can amount to quite a few million, if not a billion rand, if not more, that in a professional fund manager can then go and go purchase these, invest in these shares, in these bonds, in these properties on your behalf. So that's a unit trust, right? There's a pooled investment that makes it investments easily accessible for most investors.
0: Mm.
1: The second one to consider is what is known as a tax-free savings account. So despite the name calling it a savings account, it's actually meant for long-term investing.
0: Mm.
1: Works somewhat similar to a unit trust, but with one key distinction is that all your returns, remember I spoke about dividends and capital growth and interest, typically when you exceed a certain amount, a tax may be payable. What the tax-free savings account or the TFSA does, it actually makes that all your returns are effectively, as the name suggests, tax-free.
0: Mm.
1: Now, bearing in mind there are certain limitations, meaning you cannot contribute more than 46,000 rand in any one tax year in order to get that benefit. Also, in your lifetime, you cannot invest more than 500,000 rand into a tax-free savings. So yes, very nice tax-free growth, but there are limitations to what you can do in there. And typically, in order to get the biggest benefit from a tax-free savings, you want it to be a longer-term investment, even though you could access it easy. So yes, you have accessibility with both a tax-free savings and a unit trust, but it doesn't mean that you should necessarily use it as a bank account where you're taking money in and putting out. You want to leave it for the longer term to benefit not just from the compounding, but in effect in the tax-free savings, you want to benefit from that tax-free return. And then the last investment vehicle, and like I said, these are what we would call the three basic investment vehicles. There are others, depending on your situation and needs, would be something called a retirement annuity. So
0: RA.
1: What is a RA? So what a retirement annuity is, it's effectively a private pension. So if you work for a company, you can belong to what's known as a pension fund. There's also something called a provident fund where typically your company contributes and you also contribute, and it has to be done via your employer. If you feel, hang on, I still want to benefit from putting money away towards retirement, but in my personal capacity, this is where RA comes into place. Now, RA has certain features that make it suitable for retirement. So first thing, we need to understand your money will be locked in until the age of 55. So it's not something you can draw out and say, oh, I want to take money out. So that's the first thing you have to consider. When you put money into retirement annuity, it is going to be locked into at least age 55. However, we do also get certain benefits. The first benefit is whatever we contribute towards a retirement annuity is actually tax deductible, up to certain maximums, which changes every year. What does that mean? If somebody contributes, say, 1,000 rand to retirement annuity, they could, for argument's sake, get back 200 rand in tax returns, having contributed towards that retirement annuity. That's the first thing. The second thing is all growth within a retirement annuity is also tax-free. So you don't pay any tax on any growth.
0: Okay.
1: However, when you do reach retirement age, there are certain restrictions in terms of what you can withdraw and how you must invest the money. Meaning the majority of the money you put in the retirement annuity must go to some sort of income producing investment, which we call an annuity, so that it can provide you with the income for life. So think of it this way. A retirement annuity, you're putting money away. You're getting certain benefits, that tax deductions, tax-free growth. And when you reach retirement, whatever you have accumulated has to be converted into an income for
0: which
1: life.
0: Which means that you won't be able to get the entire lump sum of
1: correct
0: money, but it will be almost like every month you'll get a portion of, as someone like that's getting a salary.
1: Correct. So the whole idea of retirement is basically to build up your post-retirement salary. Mm. So you have to look at it that way rather than with a unit trust or a tax-free saving. You're simply just looking to build up capital that you may want to use in the future for whatever your goals are. With a retirement annuity, you're specifically looking at building an amount of capital over time. So when the retirement comes, that then becomes an income for life, post-retirement. Uh-huh. So those three are the main three. There are others that you have, but I feel that you first want to explore those options before looking. So that's your investment vehicle.
0: Now, just before we continue to the next question, what is the difference between a provident fund and a pension fund?
1: Okay, so there used to be a big difference until retirement reform came in. So for those members who've been many years members of a provident fund, they will have what's called a vested benefit, meaning it still follows the old rules. So what are the old rules that separated a pension fund and a provident fund? Pension fund, like I mentioned, worked very the same like a retirement annuity, where a portion, and that portion is typically 2/3, must be invested in a way that gives you a monthly income. You don't have access to the full amount at retirement. A provident fund was a little bit different, where you could access your entire capital at retirement. Obviously, that came with its own set of challenges, meaning that often people pay a lot of tax, because when you do draw from it, there's tax that needs to be paid. So yes, you take the whole amount, but then there'll be a significant amount of tax. Also that people weren't necessarily using that money to invest in the post-retirement income. So after retirement form, they said, okay, if it belongs to a provident fund, can keep on the old rules, right? However, going forward, that the two basically are now treated as the same. Uh-huh. So anybody, any new person entering, there will be no material difference between a provident fund and a pension fund. But if you belong to many years and have what's called a vested benefit, you will still follow the rules of the old provident fund, meaning you can, doesn't mean you should, take the whole amount out at retirement and use how you see fit. Mm-hmm. So that has been the material changes.
0: Now, Anwar, how should someone decide which type of investment is appropriate for them? How do you know, like the ones that you mentioned, particularly when it comes to their goals, their time frames, and financial circumstances?
1: Okay. So I mentioned the investment vehicles, but let's take one of them and let's use a unit trust as an example. And why I'm using a unit trust as an example is pretty much your investment for all seasons, right? You can use it for shorter term investments. You can use it for longer term investments. You can use it for retirement. You can use it for your holiday fund, etc. Now, once you determine what the appropriate investment vehicle is, you also want to look at your fund or your portfolio. Now, what's your fund or portfolio? It's the mix of those asset classes I mentioned earlier, meaning how much of it is in equities for growth, long-term growth? How much is it in cash and bonds for more security? And what you want to do is you want to have a portfolio that is also aligned to your time frame. What does it mean? The shorter your time frame, the more conservative your portfolio should be.
0: Okay.
1: The longer your time frame, the more aggressive your portfolio must be. Now, remember, whether you have a unit trust, a retirement annuity, or tax-free savings, within that you can have a conservative portfolio. Within that you can have what is known as an aggressive portfolio, anywhere in between. So what does this mean? A conservative portfolio focuses more on preserving what money you have and getting some form of growth, but you're not going to get massive inflation-beating growth. Now, in order to invest, so you're looking at not that great long-term growth, but capital stability. So what does it mean? That portfolio will have more cash and bonds. Mm-hmm. So if you're looking at a portfolio that is more conservative, less day-to-day volatility, not necessarily the greatest long-term growth, but more safe, you can look at the portfolio that's more cash and bonds, right? Okay. That would be a conservative portfolio. If you're looking for a long-term investment to grow your money the most as possible, you're then looking at a portfolio that is aggressive. And what does it mean? It has more equities and property in there. Also, it will be diversified that not all your money is invested in South Africa, but also invested outside South Africa.
2: Okay.
1: Now, what we need to remember is where there's an aggressive portfolio that can give you more long-term returns, it does come with short-term volatility, meaning day-to-day, it can fluctuate. Right, so you don't want to invest in an aggressive portfolio if you're drawing the money out in 6 months' time because it can fluctuate. And of course, in between, we can have various levels of diversification. So for example, a moderate portfolio will be a combination of the two. You have a mix of cash and bonds that provide some stability, but also equity to provide growth, so you get the best of both. So depending on your time frame, right, and your goals, yes, you're first going to choose your investment vehicle, unit trust, tax-free savings, RA, based on the features that suit you. But then next, you're going to look at your investment portfolio. Do I need to be in a conservative portfolio for this need, or moderate or aggressive? And here's the thing. You can have one unit trust that is maybe a conservative portfolio that you feel is money that I might want to dip into in a year or two. You can then have a retirement annuity that is more in between, moderate or moderately aggressive, that's geared for growth, but you have some stability. You could say, I want my tax-free savings to be mostly for long-term growth, and that could be aggressive. So it's important to understand within one person, you can have different investment vehicles, and those different investment vehicles can have different portfolios depending on what your time frame is, ranging from conservative to moderate to aggressive and anywhere in between.
2: Now, Anwar, I'm always concerned about risks. Does investing always involve risk? Also, what kinds of risks should a first-time investor understand before putting their money into any investment?
1: Okay, so here's the important thing is, and I know people, when they hear the word risk, they start running away. So there's different types of risks, and all investments will involve some or maybe one or at least some of these risks, right? So what are some of the risks that we face? And what we mean by risk? Risk simply means that if we're expecting a certain outcome from our investment, how likely is it that we are going to be close to that outcome, or that we could be quite a way off from that outcome, right? So the first risk that we all have to be aware of is something called market risk. Now, this is typically applicable with a more aggressive portfolio that's invested more in your shares or equities because you're exposed to various economies. Now, of course, if these companies don't do well, you could have returns that aren't as great as what you expected. Also understand is that when you invest in shares or equities, they can fluctuate on a day-to-day basis. So you could see this movement going up and down. So that's market risk. The fact that the market or the companies won't return the returns we're expecting. But then you say, okay, why don't I just put everything in the bank? Well, if you put everything in the bank, you're going to have something called inflation risk. And that is the risk that over time, your investment doesn't outpace inflation. And if investment doesn't outpace your inflation, you're not actually growing your wealth. In fact, if your investment or your savings is below inflation, you could be actually losing purchasing power. So that's inflation risk, where you're not getting enough growth to outpace inflation. Another form of risk, is, especially in South Africa, is what you call currency risk. Is if you invest your money, you know how much risk am I faced if I invest outside South Africa, whereas the rand strengthening or weakening or foreign currency strengthening or weakening can increase risk. So we don't want to say, okay, let's just put everything into, for argument's sake, what's called the S&P 500, which is investing solely in the US. So we don't want to invest in one market and exposed to one market or one currency. At the same time, we don't want to just invest in a portfolio that only has African assets, because You're not exposed to, should the rand weaken, where will I get growth? So those three are typically the three major risks you want to encounter. A, market or volatility risk, so short-term movement in the markets. Inflation risk, that you don't beat inflation over time. And secondly, and thirdly, currency risk, that we just, we're protected against the volatile currency movements, particularly of the rand, the dollar, etc. Now, of course, how we minimize risk, if we're investing for the long term, then we're less concerned about market risk and we're more concerned about inflation risk, right? So we can see through the daily ups and downs, because over time it's been proven that even with your daily ups and downs, that's where you get your long-term growth. If I'm concerned, hey, I need to preserve this capital because I'm using it for in the next year or two, then you don't want to take on market risk. You then say, I'm happy if I don't beat inflation. So I'm going to go safe. I'm going to go into something as cash and bonds, etc.
2: Okay.
1: And like I said, the best practice is actually diversification, where if the one doesn't perform, the other does, etc. So how do you combat all these risks is through something called diversification, a.k.a. you don't put all your eggs in one basket. So risk will always come with investment. Mm. But in order to generate a return, you have to take what's known as an acceptable level of risk, depending on your goals. And effectively, you want to balance risk with return based on your investment objectives. And that is how one should view risk. Not something to be avoided, because then you're not going to get growth, but something to be managed and controlled when setting up your portfolio.
2: Anwar Baden, sir, who is the certified financial planner, speaking to us on the Adulting 101 segment, looking at investments and seriously talking about what risks are involved. Obviously, now speak to us about some of the common mistakes that people may make when they are investing for the first time.
1: So probably the most common mistake that people make is they've heard of an investment fund or portfolio that their friend told them or they saw an ad, and they say, oh, somebody told me this investment that they heard about is great and they want to put in there, and it's not necessarily aligned with their needs. So that's the first thing, is just hearing an ad or something and then saying, oh, I heard this great ad, I'm so impressed, I want to invest in that fund. But we don't know whether or not that's aligned with their needs. For argument's sake, they may have a long time horizon, but that fund is more suited to a shorter time horizon and vice versa. So that's the first mistake, right? The second mistake is chasing past performance. And this is a big one. So what does it mean, chasing past performance? I've got to learn about a certain investment, or somebody told me about a certain fund. They've even given me a printout. And on that, say, this investment did 20% last year. Now, just because an investment did 20% loss, which, by the way, would be considered a high return, but in something like equities, it's not uncommon for any 1 year to get as high a return as that, but to understand that over time, your return is going to average out. Mm. So the one thing is investing, saying, oh, I saw this investment that did 20% loss, and I want to go into that investment because I also want to get 20% last year. Any type of investment ad will always tell you, remember, past performance does not guarantee future performance. So you don't want to just chase an investment just because it did well last year. It could mean that it doesn't do as well this year.
2: Mm-hmm.
1: You want to look at what is your asset allocation required for your risk profile. So are you a moderate? Are you conservative? Are you aggressive? And rather align it with your goals than with someone that told you, oh, I heard about this investment, or you know what, I read this one and I saw a great return, I want to get that. Don't chase what has happened in the past. Obviously, you can use it as a guide as to, you know, what are the good investment funds. And you want to look over long-term performance and consistency when investing. So you don't want to see who was just the best loss, but who is consistently providing inflation-beating returns? Who consistently is investing the money in such a way that they minimize the risk? Those are the type of things you want to look at, rather than somebody told me this at the braai, or I saw this and that returns look great and I want to chase that.
2: Mm.
1: So those two mistakes you want to avoid, and instead replace it with the right methodology of determining whether or not this is the right investment portfolio for you.
2: Certainly. And of course, I'm sure that for those who are Muslim, we obviously always want to know whether or not an investment is Sharia compliant. But also, what principles should we look at when choosing a Sharia compliant investment?
1: Okay, so these days we are quite fortunate in that there are many Sharia compliant options available to invest in South Africa. I mean, back in the day, it was only one or two companies that offered it. These days, multiple companies, including your big financial powerhouse, that offer Sharia compliant investments. So what exactly does it mean for an investment to be Sharia compliant? Firstly, it is the nature of the company that you're investing in. So remember, we spoke about equities or shares, where you're buying shares in particular companies, they're selling particular products or services, and you're sharing in that profit. So for equity or share to be Sharia compliant, essentially they have to be trading in the business that doesn't have impermissible sources of income. So in other words, they are not involved in, for example, liquor or gambling or selling of unhalal products. They are not invested in traditional banking where you're earning interest, also known as riba, right? So looking at companies where the actual business operations are filled, are not activities that is not permissible in terms of Islamic finance, like I said, selling products or services like alcohol, like gambling, some other vices as well, but also dealing with excessive interest like banks, etc., right? Then the next one, so that's equities. So you want to make sure when you're buying shares in companies, those companies are abiding by certain business principles. Then obviously property more often than not can be Sharia compliant just because you're buying physical property. Usually not a lot of issues there. Mm-hmm. However, when it comes to cash and bonds, that's also where we find we have a bit of issue when it comes to Sharia compliance. Why? As I said before, cash and bonds typically pay interest. And interest in the form of what we would know as riba. Mm. So not being Sharia compliant. However, you do get cash and bond alternatives that still provide income streams that are Sharia compliant. They are called things like sukuks, for argument's sake, which is Islamic bonds. You get bank accounts instead of interest paid dividends. So what is the difference? And this is where people often say, but Anwar, isn't it just the same thing? Are we not just calling it a different name, but it's still interest? The prime difference between interest-bearing non-Sharia bonds and cash with the Sharia is that with your Sharia-compliant options, there's always an asset that backs the income source. Mm. So that is the difference. So if you're getting dividends on your bank account as opposed to interest, understand there is an asset that your Sharia-compliant bank has invested with that is generating that income from a halal source, right? Even those bonds or sukuks, they are generated by an asset or a business that is generating income and paying you interest based on the income that they are generating. So there's always an asset. If you want to know the difference between Sharia versus non-Sharia compliant cash and bonds, the main difference is there is an asset that backs up the income stream that they pay you. Mm. Whereas with non-Sharia compliant interest and cash and bonds, it is purely just that person just paying or company just paying you interest from whatever funds they have, right? So remember, equities, what type of business they run, bonds and cash, that the income source isn't just pure interest, but is backed up by assets. Mm. Now, the nice thing is, we don't have to go and go do all the searching. There's sufficient funds that are structured that have Sharia-compliant equities, that have Sharia-compliant cash and bonds, and at the same time, that have diversified funds that have a combination of Sharia-compliant equities and Sharia-compliant cash and bonds.
2: Now, Anwar, who benefits from investing in financial growth and what are we ultimately trying to achieve when we make the decision to invest?
1: Okay, so what you're trying to achieve is, if I have 100 rand today, right? And I say, okay, you know, I'm not going to spend this 100 rand, I'm going to keep it for the future. If I take it 100 rand and stick it in my safe or under the mattress and in 5 years come, that 100 rand will still be 100 rand. However, it won't be able to buy me what the 100 rand bought me 5 years ago. Mm. Why? Due to inflation, right? Now, if I then invested my money and let's just say inflation was 5% and I put it in a bank account, got a 5% return just along with inflation, what would happen in that instance? Yes. My 100 rand maybe would have grown to, let's call it 140 rand. Mm. But that 140 rand could have purchased me exactly what 100 rand could 5 years ago. So you've preserved the value of your money, but you haven't increased it, the value of it. So with investing, what we actually can do is we're actually looking to increase the value or purchasing power of that money. Meaning, if I have 100 rand, right? I invested at a rate that's above inflation. And typically you want to do anywhere from inflation plus 3% to inflation plus 5 to 6%. What does it mean? If my money is growing 3% or 4% or 5% faster than inflation, add a bit of compounding in it, what happens is, let's just say after a period of time, I have 200 rand for my original 100 rand, but I can buy me a lot more than what the 100 rand could have bought in me. So what you're doing is you are effectively delaying spending 100 rand now so that you can grow your money in what they call real value. So real value means that your money have grown in excess of inflation. And what that means is I can actually purchase more now with that 100 Rand plus my growth. And that is what you're looking to do. Mm. You are looking to put your money where we can actually work for you, because that's what investing is, making your money work for you, increase in real value, meaning that your 100 Rand that you put away 5 years from now, 10 years from now, can actually buy you more than what the original 100 Rand could have bought you in the first place. Mm. And that is what you want to do. We actually want to increase the purchasing power, the value of each Rand that we invest, so that we not just keep track with inflation, that we actually grow it greater than inflation. So what we've done is we've actually increased our value and net worth. And that is the ultimate aim, is not just to put money away, but actually to increase the value, the purchasing power by having invested in those assets. That is the ultimate aim.
2: And we are talking about investments and investing here this afternoon on Adult 101 with Anwar Badense, certified financial planner, really helping us understand that investing doesn't have to begin with having all of the answers, but sometimes it simply begins with asking the right questions. And that's exactly what we are doing. We have a few minutes left, Anwar, and so I'd like to also look at, when might it actually be the wrong time to start investing? Like, are there certain financial priorities like high interest debt,
1: yes,
2: or not having an emergency fund that should come first?
1: I'm glad that you brought it up, because often I find people say, Anwar, I'm working and I heard I must invest and I want to start investing. And the first thing I say, okay, so what does your budget look like? Then I say, oh, I don't have a budget. So the first thing, if you don't have a budget, how do you actually know how much you have left every month to invest?
2: Yeah.
1: So that's the first thing. You want to have a budget in place so you understand how much money you have left to, because you don't want to invest for 1 month and realize, oh, but this wasn't in my budget. So that's the first thing. You want to have a budget in place so you understand where your money is going. The second thing is you want to not have a lot of high interest debt. So what is high interest debt? Credit cards, personal loans, store cards, and the like. Why? When you have high interest debt, you are typically paying anywhere close to 20%, if not more, in interest. Now, if you invest, a reasonable return to expect is maybe around about the 9, 10, 11% a year. So think about that. If you're only earning around about 19, 11% a year on what would be considered a good investment, but your debt is charging 20% interest, you putting money into that debt is actually a better return than what you can achieve with that, right? So that's the first thing, is you want to reduce high interest. It doesn't mean you must necessarily not invest at all, but you want to also focus in clearing some of that high interest debt. Thirdly, you want to have an emergency fund or working towards an emergency fund. So why do we want this emergency fund? Remember, when we're investing, we want to leave the money there so it can compound over time. If we don't have an emergency fund, what happens? Every time an emergency happens, you go running to your investment, you withdraw from your investment, and you are reducing your ability to compound. So I'd say those three things, having a budget first and foremost, tackling high interest debt, and then also having an emergency fund. Now, some will say, but Anwar, must I wait till I've paid off all my high interest debt? Must I wait till I have a full emergency fund? No, you don't have to. But if you have a sum of money, let's call it 1,000 Rand a month, you might say, hang on, I want to get my investment going. Let me start with a 500, but now I have some high interest debt. Let me take the other 500 and also put it towards my high interest debt and start bringing that down. Or I don't have the emergency fund. Let me put the other 500 towards my emergency fund and start bringing that down. So it doesn't have to be all or nothing. But when you do invest, you want to make sure that you do not have excessive high interest debt, and you want to make sure that you are building up an emergency fund. So if you do, or when you do need to access money in case of emergency, you don't go running to your investment, but you go to your emergency fund. So those three things, I would say, start getting them in place, start putting a plan in place, and then when you have that going, your budget, you have a plan to tackle your high interest debt, you can't be contributing to build up your emergency fund. Now you're in a position to invest successfully and not have anything happen in life kind of, you know, throw you out and say, oh, but this happened this month and this happened, now I can't invest. You want to take care of those basics first.
2: Absolutely. And well, our time is already very, very limited. Yes. So very quickly, on a final note, how do we measure whether our investment strategy is actually successful? Are there other things that we need to look at, or is it simply about seeing the value of your money increase?
1: So what you want to do is when you start investing, you want to outline what your goals are, right? You want to know, okay, within 5 years, what do I want to achieve? In 10 years, what do I want to achieve? In 40 retirement, what do I want to achieve? Then when you kind of gotten your projected goals, you then want to monitor your progress versus those particular goals. And what does it mean is that when you invest, it's not just a matter of putting money away and forgetting about it. You want to have that investment reviewed at least once a year, if possible, 6 months as well, just to establish, are you on track? Is this the right investment vehicle I'm using for a goal? Is this the appropriate portfolio for my investment goal? And just keep track where you are heading. Instead of waking up one day, 20 years from now, and realize, hey, I could have made a better investment decision 10 years ago, 15 years ago. Because what happens? Things do change. Situations do change. So yes, putting a plan in place, understanding what is the best investment vehicle, what is the appropriate portfolio is important at the start, but also having it regularly reviewed time after time to ensure that goals haven't changed, that it's still aligned to your goals and that you are tracking towards those goals.
2: Anwar Baden says, certified financial planner, shukran so much for your time and for helping us understand that investing doesn't have to begin with having all of the answers. Also, sometimes it begins with asking the right questions, and from understanding what investing actually means to knowing how much you need in order to start, and also understanding compound growth and risk and making informed choices about where your money goes. The important thing is to understand what you are doing and why. And for those looking for Sharia compliant options, understand the principles behind those investments is just as important, because when it comes to our money, success isn't only about how much we can make. It is also about making informed decisions that align with our goals, our values, and our financial responsibilities. So to you, Anwar, shukran so much for helping us understand.
1: Can I add one more thing quickly, if you don't mind? So taking into account this talk that we've realized that financial education is actually quite important. So for the listeners, we will be having financial education workshops every Saturday afternoon at Fairbank Cafe in N1 City from 2 till 4. We will cover a number of these topics, including an investment masterclass where we actually go a bit more detail into this investing, but we'll also be covering other topics such as wills and estate planning, retirement investment planning, which becomes very specific, how to set up a budget, as well as other financial education classes starting this Saturday. And the whole idea is to bring financial education like we are here to the community in the publicly accessible space. So more than welcome to join us every Saturday afternoon from this week onwards between 2 and 4 in N1 City, where we'll be tackling a different financial education topic, whether it be investments, whether it be understanding your wills, whether it be your buying your first home, etc. And the listeners are more than welcome to come and join us. There is no cost to join us. It is completely free. Anyone is welcome. Bring a friend along. And what you want to do is we want to grow this notion of understanding how to actually work with our money.
2: And there you have it. And if you'd like more details, you can kindly contact Anwar Baden, sir, on the number 082-776-8330. That's 082-776-8330 for any further details. Remember, the classes start this Saturday, inshallah. It is from 2 to 4 at Fairbank Cafe in N1 City. And of course, this involves the financial literacy classes that you can go and have for absolutely free. Do stay tuned today, dear 786 and 100.4 FM. After the break, inshallah, we bring you TechNet with Llewellyn Scott.

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1: This is Radio 786 on 100.4 FM. And if you have just joined us, a very warm welcome. This, of course, is the FYI show. I'm Zainab Bean, and you are

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6: Our brothers and sisters in Palestine continue to suffer under Israel's genocidal attacks. In Gaza, families struggle for food, clean water, and health care, while Palestinians live in makeshift shelters after their homes have been destroyed. On the West Bank, Palestinians face attacks, displacement, and the destruction and theft of their land. 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

0: Assalamu alaikum wa rahmatullahi wa barakatuh. If you have just joined us, I'm Zainab Bean, and this is the final hour of the FYI show. It is still a beautiful day outside, and I hope that you are enjoying the heat as much as all of us are enjoying the heat. And of course, those of you who may have the good fortune of being at home, if you can, then perhaps a stroll to the beach would not be a bad idea, even if it means you only put your toes in the water. It would suffice absolutely well. Well, that being said, today we are talking about something that affects virtually every South African. How we pay, how we protect our money, and who should regulate the companies handling our money. We've got three interesting developments to unpack today. And first, South Africa is moving towards more unified payment infrastructure. Secondly, banking scams are becoming increasingly sophisticated. And thirdly, the Reserve Bank is preparing significant changes to the regulatory framework governing fintech and the national payment system. So the big question for today's conversation is simple. Are we building a financial system that is not only faster and more innovative, but also safer and more inclusive for ordinary South Africans? That's the question that we are asking for today's episode of TechNet. And of course, Llewellyn Scults joins me for more on this. Assalamu alaikum and good afternoon, Llewellyn.
1: Afternoon, good afternoon.
0: I hope that you're well.
1: Yes, definitely. I am well. Thank you. Appreciate it.
0: Now, Llewellyn, what exactly is happening with South Africa's payment system? And what is the idea of unified payments? What does it actually mean?
1: Yes, and I think the article is found on My Broadband. So the first thing we need to understand is that the way South Africans pay for their goods and their services, it is actually changing at this very moment. But if we think a few years back, the traditional options were fairly straightforward. So you had your cash, it's either your bank card, it's either EFT or even debit orders. But today consumers can pay using their cards, even digital wallets. We can pay via a payment link someone can send us.

0: There are instant payments, there's QR codes, real-time payment systems, services such as DebiCheck. So we have gone from having a relative few payment channels to having a whole ecosystem of different payment methods. And this is where the concept of unified payments becomes important. The basic idea is that instead of a business having to build separate relationships and technical connections for every payment method, the business can actually connect to one payment infrastructure, and then they are able to access the multiple payment options of that infrastructure. Now, just to make an example, a school might accept the monthly debit orders from parents, card payments from somebody paying off a once-off fee, an EFT payment from another parent, or perhaps even payment links for fundraising events. Now, traditionally, these different payment methods could mean different systems, different integrations, and different reconciliation processes. The unified payments is what they are saying is, can we make all of this work together through a more integrated infrastructure? And that is becoming increasingly important because payments are no longer simply something that happens at the end of a transaction. Payments are becoming part of the actual technology platform of any business. So if you have used an online shopping platform, or a property management system, or a school management system, or even a subscription service, for instance, the payment functionality is becoming embedded directly already into software. So in simple language, unified payments, which we are talking about today, are about giving consumers more choice while giving businesses less technology complexity. And that's a very important development for South Africa because they want innovation, but we don't want every business to rebuild its entire technology infrastructure every time a new payment comes along within South Africa. Yeah. Mm. Thank you.
1: Now, Luana, why should ordinary South African consumers care about unified payments? Isn't this really a technology issue for banks and businesses?
0: This is a very important question because when we hear terms like payment infrastructure, these big words, and people talking about technology words such as payment rails, APIs, integration, it can sound very overwhelming. But ultimately, it affects the ordinary citizen. So the consumer wants one thing, a payment experience that is fast, convenient, affordable, safe, and you can see the notification at the same time. Now imagine you go to a shop and there are four different QR codes on the counter. One can belong to a bank, to a payment provider, to a digital wallet. It can make you frustrated. So for the consumer, that can become confusing. The payment ecosystem is becoming quite interesting because they're becoming interactive. The consumer could then potentially have much more freedom to use the payment methods that actually suit them. So why are we talking about this? It's about financial inclusion. So the reason also why I'm sharing the story is that businesses are faced with the complexity of technology and making payments. So each time you have something new coming out, Google Pay, Apple Pay, Samsung Pay, it seems like businesses are running around and say, are we embarking on this? Because if our client has a Samsung phone or Apple or Google wallet, then we need to go where our client is at. And this is causing a lot of technological complexity for businesses. And I think that is where I'm sharing this article, talking about this article, based on the empathy I have for how businesses need to navigate that. So what I also want to add is, so as we move towards digital payments, we have to ask whether innovation is actually making financial services more accessible to ordinary people, or whether we're simply creating just more sophisticated systems for people who are already financially included. And why this is important? Personal questions we need to ask ourselves when someone comes out with something new. Now, we heard of Apple Pay, we heard of Google Pay, and a range of other payment methods, and even other payment providers. And it's quite interesting. But the question we need to ask ourselves is, does it reduce costs? Does it make the payment easier? Does it help small businesses? Does it improve access? So those are the kind of things we need to consider, even to the extent where we say, does it reduce friction for consumers? So these are the things that we need to embark. And the next question on top of it with these kind of payment gateways, we need to ask the question, are these payment gateways trustworthy? It doesn't mean that you've seen an ad online in relation to a payment gateway that you can trust. And maybe we need to talk about that. So what I've learned, that convenience without security, that is not progress. If I can pay in 2 seconds, but lose my money in 3 seconds because the system is insecure, then we have not really solved the problem. So this concept of unified payments, it may be a technology development because it's completely just in discussion, but it sparked me because ultimately it is the consumer experience and economic development issue that we are facing. Why? Because unified payments sounds interesting, but my empathy lies with how does it affect businesses?
1: And I think for me, the most important part, Llewellyn, is that question you asked. And that for me is, does it make the payment system more trustworthy? But moving on, perhaps at this stage, we can speak about some of the biggest advantages of having one unified payment infrastructure for South African businesses. Tell us about this.
0: Yes, and it's good that we're talking about it because, yes, there is competition. It's healthy competition taking place. So instead of a business having multiple payment providers, multiple contracts maybe, multiple subscriptions, and even I want to add multiple reconciliation systems, because whatever payment system you're going to use, it will be able to reconcile all the transactions. It can potentially manage a broader range of payment services through one infrastructure layer. That is what we're talking about. So the second advantage is what we call scalability. Now, for instance, a South African business, so perhaps it only accepts payment cards. Tomorrow, you want to introduce payment links. Next year, you want to introduce recurring links or recurring payments. Later, you want to introduce a new digital wallet or instant payments. Now, if every new payment method requires the business to redesign their technology architecture, I can guarantee to the listeners, it's going to become expensive and difficult. Sooner or later, it's going to affect the consumer because they need to charge a specific rate. So, but if the business is flexible, you are able to look at it. So one of the advantages is if it's unified, it's a reconciliation, meaning that whatever happens within your business, if there's different payment methods taking place, it will still generate income to one reconciliation process, which is interesting. So for the finance departments, reconciliation can become a nightmare when transactions goes through different channels and has to report it differently. And then we can talk about the developer perspective. We're talking about software development. So you don't need to spend a lot of money in interacting all these payment gateways. And why I'm also talking about it is when we go on websites, we now have an option to select various different payment methods. Now imagine our businesses need to subscribe to these various payment methods to meet the need of the consumer. So unified payments can potentially allow developers to integrate once they've activated it. And this article is very important because it's quite interesting, because I've seen actually some of the frustration in that regard. So they are becoming more what we want to call a digital infrastructure. So, and once they recognize payments as infrastructure, they'll understand that there'll be standardization. So coming back to this discussion is about having empathy for businesses who has to embark on all these technological payment methods, whereby one unified payment method will be helpful. Thank you.
1: So yes, indeed, payments are no longer just something that happens between a customer and a bank. They are becoming digital infrastructure. And if you have just joined us, this is Radio 786 and 100.4 FM. And today we're really looking at three big developments: changes to South Africa's payment system, the rise of increasingly sophisticated banking scams, and new regulatory rules for fintech and the national payment system. And the question is, will these changes make our financial system safer and more inclusive while still allowing innovation to thrive? Llewellyn Scholtz joins me on the line to further unpack how we pay, how we protect our money, and also who regulates the companies handling it. These are issues that affect all of us. And so, Llewellyn, just to the next question, is there a danger that unified payments could actually create more concentration and dependence on a few large payment platforms?
0: This conversation, so yes, that's the reason why we need to think beyond simply just celebrating this technological innovation. Not that we discard it. We can get excited. But when it comes to innovation, one of the most important things we need to think about is consistency. So the innovation can exist today and they can be gone tomorrow. But coming back, the idea of one integration sounds very attractive. But the question is, one integration with whom? Who's going to be the provider? So if a business becomes dependent on one payment infrastructure provider for all of its transactions, the provider becomes extremely important, which we've seen. And whenever an infrastructure becomes concentrated, we have to think about resilience, competition, and also consumer protection. Now, just imagine a business processes all of its payments and transactions to one platform. If that one platform experiences a major technical failure or even a cyber attack or even a operational problem, the consequences could extend very far just beyond one company, and businesses will then suffer. So yes, unified payments must mean centralized vulnerability, but for that you need a stronger cybersecurity. So yes, I do welcome the concept, but just imagine something that we've realized: if all our eggs is in one basket, there's always a risk. And businesses should have the ability to move between providers without being locked into one ecosystem. That is also what we've learned. So the more technology providers there are, the banks, even the financial technology institutions, and even a range of platforms, they become connected. They become more resilient also. So I would say that unified payments are potentially very positive for South Africa. But we should not confuse the simplicity for business with the concentration of power, which is something very interesting, because one unified platform is ideal in potential and also in the range of advantages. But it can become a unique powerhouse with some controlling mechanisms. And again, you sit with the challenge where these big tech giants then control small businesses and also control a range of things when it comes to consumer. So yes, there are some advantages, but there's also some disadvantages to this unified payment. Thank you.
1: And there you have it. According to the Balance Cult, unified payments could be a very positive development for South Africa, but we shouldn't confuse greater simplicity for businesses with a concentration of power. The ideal system should give consumers more choice, give businesses greater flexibility, and strengthen the resilience of the economy as a whole. Finding that balance between innovation, convenience, and competition is where regulators will play a rather critical role. Now, moving on to our next developing conversation, it's of course our banking scams are evolving. Now, Llewellyn, why are banking scams becoming so difficult to stop lately?
0: The one of the problems is that the technology is changing on both sides. Banks are becoming much more digital, but criminals are also becoming much more digital too. And this statement was actually made by Professor Sizwe. He's the professor of cyber law at Nelson Mandela University. And he says that South African authorities must invest more in training officials to address the banking related scams. And he quoted this with Newsroom. In saying that, and this creates a very even difficult situation, because a scammer doesn't necessarily have to be physically with the bank or inside the bank to break the bank. He can do it with a human being or someone who's vulnerable. They are able even to impersonate a bank employee. They can send convincing messages to you. They can create a fake website. They can send a link that appears legitimate. They can even manipulate someone's emotions by creating an urgency, which we've heard. Imagine you receive a message that says your account has been compromised, your payment has failed, your card is about to be blocked. Click here immediately. What's going to happen? And sometimes these hackers get us through our emotional vulnerability. So the criminal is not sometimes attacking the technology directly, but is more attacking the human capacity. Or let me rephrase by saying they're attacking our trust. And this is where the cybersecurity is not only an IT issue. It is a human behavior issue also. Can be a financial issue or law enforcement issue or even an education issue. It can even be an artificial intelligence issue as well. So as technology becomes capable of generating convincing messages, which we've seen on SMS or WhatsApp, or even voices, images, and identities, It becomes increasingly difficult for ordinary people to determine what is real and what is not real. So the place is placed a lot on the consumer now to navigate on this, I would want to call this digital discretion. One of the questions that comes up, can the bank protect my account? These are the things, can I recognize when someone is trying to manipulate me? These are the concerning questions. And that's the reason why for us now, being at risk as digital consumers, I would want to say, we are then forced to upskill ourselves with knowledge on becoming a little bit of digital competent, understanding the financial literacy technology platform to protect ourselves, because research has shown that when they wish to hack maybe a bank or maybe an institution, they will first do it through a human vulnerability. Thank you.
1: And yes, indeed, Llewellyn, the ability to be able to spot deception is now fast becoming one of the most important forms of digital literacy, hey? And as you said, the question is no longer, can my bank protect my account? It also is about, can I recognize when someone is trying to manipulate me? That is fast becoming the rule of the day. But now, are banks doing enough, or are we putting too much responsibility on consumers, Llewellyn?
0: We can argue this thing. So either the bank is responsible, the consumer is responsible. We can blend it with both for now, because yes, the consumer must have some education regarding what is happening, but banks have a responsibility to ensure, let me put that forward, that the technology they provide to their consumers is secure. But we know that the consumer also has a sort of responsibility according to understand what is happening. So this problem is that it becomes extremely difficult when criminals are impersonating the very institutions that we are actually supposed to trust. So think about it. Your bank may genuinely phone you and ask you to verify information. Then a scammer phones you afterwards, pretending to be the bank, and asks for exactly the same kind of information. Now the consumer is caught in a difficult position. And a lot of our listeners are experiencing this. Is this really the bank? So the consumer has been told to protect your personal information, but at the same time, a legitimate financial institution sometimes just needs to verify. So I would also want to add, so we need better systems to reduce the burden placed on the consumer using their digital discretion. Banks should also continuously improve authentication. And I think that's where they are embarking on. Maybe we're seeing it, maybe we're not seeing it. And maybe people can speak on behalf of their banks based on some fraud detections. Just one simple example. If you are making a payment with the same amount within a few seconds, we've seen on some banking apps, it will actually prompt you to notify you that you are now making a payment of 500 Rand again, but a few seconds ago you made it. Are you sure you wish to continue with it or proceed with it? Then you would say yes. So we've seen that kind of detection taking place. We do value that. But there's still a lot more to be done. So it should give customers tools to control transaction limits and all those kind of things. We've seen that also taking place. And we should never provide open our password, our OTP, or any authentication simply because the bank claims to be, the person claims to be from the bank. So the advice in the article helps us because it is really practical. Because if somebody unexpectedly phones claiming to be your bank, why don't you just hang up? And you take the verified now, you take that number and you phone back and you check if this is really the bank. Because that is what I'm doing if I receive the call. And even if the bank has a specific number, you phone back, was there a call logged? But in most cases, I do phone these numbers back. So these are the things that we need to do. We need to hang up and we need to express the reason why. And in most cases, I do find myself asking for a reference or a case number, we would want to call it, that you can then reference on this system that you received the phone call and this was a request. Always request that reference number or that case number in a telephonic call. Thank you.
1: Now, what does this mean for financial literacy and digital literacy in South Africa, Llewellyn?
0: That's a very good question, because now we are now forced to protect ourselves. We need to talk about it. I always value talking. I believe that a lot of people have a lot of valuable information out of the experience, and we actually learn from one another. So we need to start talking about, listen, I'm struggling with my banking app. This message popped up. Have this ever happened to you? So those are the kind of conversations ought to exist. And it is through our conversations that we build our competencies and our understandings. And yes, we can watch a YouTube video. One of the banks can load the YouTube video. But we ought to be more informed. More ads are being created out there with selling products. But you never find visual ads taking place and say, how do I need to look after my bank account? What do I need to consider? It seems like cybersecurity or cyber safety is still treated as an add-on in many organizations. And that is a personal problem to me. It cannot be treated, because if you want my money to be in the bank account, I need to be your priority. So while the cybersecurity is being treated as an add-on, it is a challenge. So definitely. So coming back also in terms of our literacy, we need to know we cannot give our OTP, PIN, password, passcode, nothing like that. It has to remain with you all the time. And if someone phones you from the bank, you just hang up, you rather phone back. I think I've mentioned that. And on some of these apps, you can turn on transaction notifications, because some people by default don't have it on their apps or on their phones. Something to think about, because we've discovered where people have said, but a payment went off, but the SMS never came through. But while you have the banking app, the app will then be able to notify you. So do take time. Do not only go to your app when you need to make a transaction, but be able to explore your app. Go on your app, look at all the functionalities that is there. It will help you with these notifications. Even in some banking apps, there's a chat area that you can chat with a person, and they'll be able to assist you, in contrast of you making a phone call and spending a lot of airtime. So those are the things that we can actually learn from. And it's actually helpful. So yeah, no, thank you.
1: Now, Llewellyn, just moving on as far as the National Payment System Bill and FinTech is concerned. Now, why exactly does South Africa need a new National Payment System Bill? And what problem is it they are trying to solve?
0: Good question, because we've seen the article trending and sometimes people are not clear. So the simple way to understand this is to recognize that the financial system has changed dramatically. Our regulatory structures are largely designed around traditional financial institutions, which is our banks. But today the fintech companies are taking over with payment gateways, mobile money platforms, payment providers. You have digital wallets that are trending, a range of technology companies, and they are getting involved in financial activities, and they are associated with some banks. So the question becomes, should regulation depend on what a company is called or what the company actually does? So the Reserve Bank is moving towards something called activity-based regulation. In other words, that the financial technology company is performing a payment activity that creates similar risk to a bank performing that same activity. So then the regulatory expectations should be also similar. The principle is essentially same activity, similar risk, and also similar regulatory expectations. So this is important, because we don't want a situation where one company is heavily regulated simply because it is called a bank, or another company performs the very same similar financial activity, but they escape the appropriate oversight because it is classified as a technology company and maybe not as a bank. So yes, at the same time, people can argue because it's going to kill innovation, but we also need customer protection, anti-money laundering controls, and governance and protection with customer funds. That's important. So this proposed bill is therefore part of a much larger attempt to modernize the architecture of South Africa's national payment system.
1: Llewellyn, does treating fintech companies more like banks protect consumers, or could it kill innovation?
0: Okay, so yeah, I would challenge the article or the Tech Central article because of activity-based regulations. So I agree with the principle that similar activities should have appropriate regulatory expectations. But we need to be careful with the phrase street fintechs like banks, because a fintech is not necessarily a bank. A technology company may provide a payment interface. Another company may provide an infrastructure. So you have various companies that works alongside to make one payment transaction possible. Another may facilitate it. And why I'm talking about it, having different companies can sometimes create a huge risk. So fintechs must be regulated like banks. This is the argument. We could unintentionally create a regulatory environment where the smaller innovators can face the same compliance. That is what we can think about. So it could actually strengthen the position of the bigger financial institutions, because large institutions can afford enormous compliance departments, but not the small fintechs. So, but the question I have to the policymakers, can we create a regulation that is strong enough to protect consumers, but proportionately enough to allow innovation? So in South Africa, we are always faced with this paradox that yes, standardization is what we trust and whatever is consistent, but it also sometimes kills these technology companies that wishes to make more money. But I would also want to add, not that we want to decline the innovation, but South Africa needs more competition. We need more ideas. We need more people to develop more African solutions. So stronger regulation, yes, it can be possible, but it can also create a risk. But I would argue that regulation should be a risk-based approach which we should take. So this helps us to understand what is happening. Since we spoke about the digital payments in our first discussion, we're also discussing the regulation associated. So yes, this regulation can help fintechs, but at the same time, it can also close some business doors.
1: Now, Luella, we have a question from one of our listeners, Jade. I'd like to know, the bank gave me a new card with a new number, but when I use it, it doesn't work. I want to know if I can phone the bank, because I am in a wheelchair and it's not easy for me to go to the bank to transport. That shouldn't be the case, isn't it, Luella, if you are given a new card, that it's it should be in working condition, isn't it?
0: Definitely, because before they give you that card, the card ought to be activated. That is very important. Now, if the card was then delivered, then we would assume that there was a pre-activation. Because once you go to the bank, they need to activate that card before they give it to you. That is one concern. And then it was mentioned by the listener, say the listener received a new card and also a new number. Now, the new number was not clarified. It can mean a new account number, or it can mean the new number that's the 16 digit on the card, and that is either not working. I think activation will allow it. I don't know. There are times that some banks would say to you that you need to put your card into the ATM to activate it. I heard that. So I don't speak on evidence. I heard that based on what was said. That can be a possibility, because we know there was that kind of dependency. Before a card gets used, it has to be placed inside an ATM. That's the short version of information I can give to the listener. Alternatively, you have to go to the bank. But also what happens is, if the listener has an app, I know it's going to take up a lot of airtime to phone banks, because they always put you through to different departments. But if they can use the app to start talking and chatting, maybe that could be the first step in the right direction to get sufficient information and explain the situation. The listener is in a wheelchair, and maybe they can provide assistance, because the chats now are quite advanced. Thank you.
1: And thanks for that, Llewellyn. Now, Llewellyn, the other part of what is interesting, does the Tech Central article perhaps focus too much on regulation and not enough on ordinary consumers, don't you think?
0: That is true, because the article is very useful in explaining the regulatory changes of the Reserve Bank, which I picked up. And if we step back and ask the question from the perspective of an ordinary South African, what will they actually charge, change for me? So will my payments become cheaper? Those are the questions we ask. Will I be better protected from fraud? Will small businesses have easier access to payment infrastructure? How will the people in a rural community benefit? Will fintech services be more accessible to people? And will the competition reduce transactions costs? Those are the questions that any South African citizen would ask. So this article rightly highlights the importance of governance, the customer fund protection, and also the anti-money laundering controls, and also regulatory insights. But the regulation is not only the end goal. The consumer is the end goal. That is my view today, which I want to say. The consumer must be the end goal. How it will be convenient to the consumer, because many regulations are being enforced, are being drafted. But if we can have an eagle's eye on policies, the one question we should ask, how does it benefit the consumer? And how much content is written into a policy that protects the consumer, that highlights the consumer, and also recognizes the consumer? Thank you.
1: And I think perhaps just on a final note, Llewellyn, if you had to bring all three articles together, what, in your opinion, is the biggest story about South Africa's digital financial future?
0: It's changing. It's changing in a positive way. It creates a range of innovation for people to participate. Today, if we go to a stall, if we go to a fair, people are not handling so much cash anymore. It's these cards that are used, and people are swiping. Some people are not using cards. People are comfortable with their phone, with their wallet. So we really see things happening. And this then allows us to grow our businesses. So we have a range of freelancers, people starting ideas to say, but I can make money out of this. I can make money out of this. So that inspiration or aspiration that is currently taking place with using these devices to build your business, that is great. And we see there's definitely growth. And the beauty of it, with these technology payment platforms, money can now be tracked, and you actually can have that kind of self-confidence that my business is growing. But on the other hand, we must always be that technology presents so much advantage, but it also presents a potential risk. And with the potential risk, obviously, banks, government, all these kind of entities must actually look into it to see how they safely regulate specific aspects, but at the same time, do not kill innovation, but allow businesses to grow. Thank you.
1: Llewellyn, thank you very much for sharing this very important three articles with us. I think there's so much that we can derive from it, and you always leave us with so much to think about afterwards. So thanks so much to you for this, alhamdulillah, and I do hope that we'll have some more time to speak in the future. Bye-bye.
2: Bye-bye.
0: Thank you. Appreciate it.
1: And that Llewellyn Skults for the TechNet segment this afternoon, really looking at three very, very important issues. Of course, how we pay, how we protect our money, and who regulates the companies handling it. Those were the issues that obviously we spoke about, but it also are issues that affects all of us. And so today, those three big developments, of course, looking at changes to South Africa's payment system, the rise of increasingly sophisticated banking scams, and new regulatory rules for fintech and the national payment systems. And the question really that leaves us with is, will these changes make our financial system safer and more inclusive while still allowing innovation to thrive? And really, ultimately, we should aim for a banking system where security does not depend entirely on whether an ordinary person can identify a sophisticated criminal under pressure, really. And the objective should not be to blame victims. Objective should be to build a society where people understand the digital environment well enough to protect themselves. And cybersecurity education is therefore becoming part of financial education, and in the digital economy, that is no longer an option. And yes, that was the TechNet segment with Llewellyn Skults. And Skults, and as we close this conversation in the FI show this afternoon, perhaps we can carry one thought with us. Which of the favors of your Lord would you deny? May we become more conscious of the blessings in our lives, grateful for what we have, patient with what we're still waiting for, and mindful that sometimes the greatest gifts are the ones we've become accustomed to. From myself, Zainab Bean, until tomorrow, I bid you assalamu alaikum wa rahmatullahi wa barakatuh.
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2: 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We explore Tuan Guru's journey from exile to educator and the role of the madrasa and the teaching text in shaping an emerging Cape Muslim community. 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

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Because every occasion is a celebration. Celebrate it all with Jive. Because we must all family.

0: Assalamu alaikum wa rahmatullahi wa barakatuh, and welcome to the Soundbite right here on Radio 786 on 100.4 FM. I am your host, Nurunisa Isaacs, greeting you on behalf of the team, which includes my co-host Hamidullah Hesi, and of course technician for today, Tariq Sal. Assalamu alaikum to you. So coming up in the program for today, strong winds have ripped the roofs off some of Tafel Sakh residents' homes. Radio 786 visited some of these affected residents, and we will be reporting back on that in the next couple of moments. Also, it is Tuesday, and in Cape Town 360, it's part of our election coverage. We head to Hannover Park to hear how residents are feeling about their community as well as service delivery issues. And then the City of Cape Town's announcement to lock baboons in electrified enclosures have sparked some fierce backlash. What are your thoughts on that? Do you think that this is an animal cruelty initiative? Or do you think that the city is trying too hard to police baboons in their natural habitat? Let me know on the WhatsApp line, 0786101112. Also, public comment is open on the animal bylaw, animal keeping bylaw as well. So let me know what your thoughts are on that. The City of Cape Town's recent announcement to lock baboon troops in electrified enclosures have sparked some fierce backlash. Who can weigh in on the discussion? 0786101112. Also, the latest sports with Brother Hussein Abrams at around about 25 to 5 this afternoon. Weather and traffic, all that and more on the Soundbite. It is 100.4 FM. And of course, do stay tuned. We will be keeping you company up until 6 this evening, inshallah. So assessments are being conducted in parts of the Tafel Sakh area in Mitchells Plain to establish the full extent of the damage caused by strong winds during the early hours of this morning. I know many people's sleep were disrupted by that heavy thunderstorms and howling winds. Now, the City of Cape Town's Fire and Rescue Services spokesperson, Jermaine Cardles, has said that it is estimated that approximately 50 structures in and around Manskainskop Street have been affected. Upon arrival around 4:30 this morning, crews found that several houses had sustained severe damage with roofs completely blown off. Now, Radio 786 journalist intern Kothar Basadeen visited the scene today, and she joins us in studio now. Assalamu alaikum, Kothar.
1: Wa alaikum salam.
0: So, describe the scene when you arrived in Tafel Sakh. How much damage did the affected houses sustain?
1: When we arrived on the scene, it was quite severely damaged. I think you can't really imagine what the people had actually go through. So when you came the first house we went to, it was quite damaged. Mm. The roofs were off. There was the water from the rain flooded the entire house. So you would see buckets outside from the rain. They were still trying to just fix up the mess. You would see the entire road would help the people with the roof, the plates from the roof. They were still removing that. So there was still a lot happening when we arrived.
0: Okay. And I mean, it didn't happen not too long after you arrived as well. So I understand that you spoke to some of the affected residents. And I mean, the scene that you painted was rather heartbreaking. I mean, no one expects something that is sheltering them from the elements to be ripped off by that very element. What were some of the residents' sentiments when you spoke to them? Talk us through their experiences.
1: The first person I interviewed, you could see he was still frightened by the whole entire experience, because you can't really imagine what someone would actually go through. He said his daughter could feel, was so shocked that she said, "I felt the lightning strike through me." Wow. So you could see also on her face she was traumatized.
0: And how old was she, more or less?
1: She was more or less 16, 17.
0: Wow.
1: So she was still frightened by that. And then the other resident, who I also spoke to, she was trying to hold back her tears.
0: Yeah.
1: Because you can't really imagine what they were actually going through, the whole entire thing. So right now, I think they are overwhelmed by the whole entire experience. I don't think anybody will imagine what is actually going through their minds at the moment.
0: Yeah. And of course, you know, now is a very ideal time to exercise kindness and, you know, to show compassion. Because again, no one expects the roof of their home, the barrier that's protecting you from the harsh elements outside, to be completely ripped off, especially if you've been a resident for quite some time. Now, were any of the affected residents whose roofs were ripped off, did any of them report any injuries, or was it just shock?
1: It was just mainly shock.
0: Okay.
1: Nobody really sustained any injuries. There wasn't really much injuries, because they said what was really helpful towards them is there was many things outside of their house that would protect them if the wind or if there was lightning or anything like that.
0: Okay. Have any of the affected residents been displaced? Or are they just trying to patch up their roofs with whatever they can?
1: Currently, right now, nobody has really been displaced, because what I've seen, what they've did is they take rags and things and they put it over the roof just so that the people can have something to sleep under. So right now, from the residents that I did interview and I did see the houses, nobody has been displaced.
0: Okay. I think, you know, that's some good news at least, you know, despite the circumstances. Now, what happens next for residents? Have any of the residents, tried contacting the ward counselor?
1: The ward counselor was actually on the premises.
0: Okay. Have you spoken to him?
1: Yes, I have. Okay. He says currently right now what they are doing is they are trying to see which residents are registered by the city so that they can assist them in terms of helping them fix certain things in the household. If you are not and you have insurance, then you have to contact your insurance. But currently right now, the ward counselor said his main priority is just trying to go to everybody's houses to check if they are registered with the city. So he will be able to figure out what he can do in to assist them.
0: Okay, so when you say registered, do you mean, okay, this person that lives here is an actual City of Cape Town customer? For example, when you go and buy electricity, you know, your name will pop up on the electricity meter box because you're registered to that property. Is that what you mean by registered?
1: Yes, mainly if their houses haven't been transferred.
0: Okay.
1: Over, whereby I went, the last resident that I went to, unfortunately, their house was just transferred.
0: Oh, so okay.
1: They don't also have insurance. And they just started building separate entrance on the property.
0: Okay.
1: So they have a disadvantage.
0: Yeah. Look, I think, you know, that is helpful. And at least, you know, the ward councillor was hands-on in this. Because sometimes you get community members, you know, they complain about the ward councillor being absent, especially in times of tragedy. So at least it's reassuring. And hopefully it's not just because it's election time, you know, coming up. We do hope that it's a genuine concern. Go Third Busted In, Radio 786 journalist intern. Shukran so much for your time. She visited some of the affected houses in Tafelsig in Mitchells Plain. If you have missed that story, you can head on over to Radio 786's WhatsApp channel and social media on Instagram and Facebook, where we, took some pictures to see the extent of the damages that some residents have, you know, sustained. And we do make dua, inshallah, that Allah provides them with some relief, because that is something no one, you know, sees coming. Again, shukran so much to you, Kothar Basadin, Radio 786 journalist intern. It is now competition time. Let's see who is going to be winning with a soundbite and jive.
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0: Brandy's is on the soundbite, have of course gotten better, and today have some bad news. It's the last Tuesday you stand a chance to win a Jive celebratory hamper to help make your next special occasion even more refreshing. All you have to do is correctly answer the following question, followed by your full name, contact number, and tell us what you would be celebrating if you won. Who knows, we could be calling you at 5:30 this afternoon. So today's question goes as follows: how many bones are there in the adult human body? Very simple. How many bones are there in the adult human body. All you have to do is correctly answer that question, followed by your full name, contact number, and tell us what you would be celebrating if we called you today. Who knows, we could be calling you around about 5:30, inshallah. And the deadline for our entries is 5:25. Just a quick run through of the T's and C's. One person per entry is permitted. If you have entered before and won, you are not allowed to win a second time. By entering, participants agree that their name and photograph may be used by Radio 786 for promotional and publicity purposes without additional compensation. And of course, looking forward to seeing who is going to be our lucky winner for today. I'll repeat the question. How many bones are there in the adult human body? 0786 10 11 12.

0: It is the Soundbite on Radio 786 100.4 FM with just a minute before 4:30 and our headlines. Just a quick run through about what you can still expect in the program. So, of course, it is Tuesday and it is our standard Tuesday feature on the Soundbite called Cape Town 360. Radio 786 journalist Khadija Davids will be visiting Hanover Park, or has visited Hanover Park, to unpack, you know, the issues, service delivery issues, the pros and cons of living in the area, and what residents want to see change come the November 4th elections, municipal elections. 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You can send your voice notes, you can send a WhatsApp message. I would love to hear from you. 0786 10 11 12. Also, regardless what area you are from, we are in the lead up to an election. What would you like to see change in your community? Let me know on the WhatsApp line. Let's get this conversation going. 0786 10 11 12. It is 4:30. Khadija Davids has your headlines, and then we'll continue with the program.
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2: General Shadrach Zibia is in court on charges of sexual offences, but he's due back in court on September 29th. Tafelsig residents affected by the strong winds that lashed the Cape last night are still coming to terms with the impact. Radio 786 visited the area and spoke to affected residents. The city of Cape Town says that about 50 structures in and around Manskeynkop Street have been affected. The South African Weather Service has issued a yellow level 2 warning for severe thunderstorms expected to affect parts of the Western Cape on Wednesday. The body of an unidentified woman has been found in an open field next to Clover Crescent in Cape Town. Athlone police have confirmed that the woman had sustained a stab wound to the chest. Self-proclaimed political fixer Brahma Hotsi has once again been denied bail by the Johannesburg Magistrates Court, and law enforcement officers in Strand have arrested 2 men after uncovering a large quantity of illegal abalone during an early morning vehicle stop. That's newsmaking headlines at this hour. More follows at 5.
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4: Taking a look at your roads this afternoon, there is a stationary vehicle on the N1 outbound. After engine, the left lane is closed. Do expect no delays at this stage. Congestions on the N1 inbound at M5 South Ramp. Do expect some delays there. And there's an update that just came in on the congestions on the N1 inbound at M5 South Ramp, but they have been cleared at this stage. The situation seems to be free-flowing there. And there's an update on the stationary vehicle that is on the N1 outbound after engine. It has now been cleared to the side, and the road is clear. To buckle up and keep a safe following distance.
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4: In Cape Town and its suburbs, tomorrow a mostly sunny day is expected and will be accompanied by an 87% chance of rain and thunderstorms. A southwesterly wind reaching speeds of up to 15 kilometers per hour can also be expected. Temperatures should range from 16 to a high of 23 degrees. The South African Weather Service has issued a yellow level warning for severe thunderstorms expected to affect parts of the Western Cape on Wednesday. The warning is valid for the Saldanha Bay area, southern parts of the West Coast, Cape Winelands, Plains and Overberg districts. Forecasters say a cut-off low pressure system developing over Western Cape, over Western South Africa, is expected to trigger the adverse weather conditions. The thunderstorms could bring large amounts of small hail, excessive lightning, and strong gusty winds. Residents have been warned of possible localized power disruptions, and service interruptions. There's also a risk of injuries, property damage, and isolated fire incidents linked to lightning strikes.
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4: Well, taking a look at the sporting world, we have just a man to make it happen, Brother Hussein Abraham. Assalamu alaikum.
14: Matullahi wa barakatuh. Bafana, bafana. This is a new chapter this weekend, eh? But so Masamani's going to be in the dugout for his first competitive game, eh? I'm telling you, that was Guinea at Orlando Stadium on Saturday. I mean, this is an AFCON game. Who would have thought that, you know, we'd be playing qualifying in the AFCON Cup of Nations already? And it's going to be a demanding test, eh? I mean, Guinea, got an unbelievable side. The attack is led by Saru Gurasi and former Barcelona midfielder Elix Moriba as experience as well. So Bafana, lots of new names there. Luther Singh, I remember him back in the day. And Cassius Mailula, making it clear, you know, that past achievements of Masamane were quite clear. Past achievements will not guarantee anyone a starting place, quote unquote. They must earn their positions, highlighting the competition alongside. I mean, if you look at Osman Apollos and Rele Bohli, Mofokeng, your two mana, I mean, they're going to be, you know, they're going to be under huge pressure. But, you know, I think that, if you look at Omasamani's technical structure, Marcus Mashilo, he's going to be the Arthur Zwani. He's going to expect him to be amongst the Ismane as well. And so, you know, he's bringing a completely new team from the one that did so well in the World Cup. It went through the knockout stage. So, everything to play for. By the way, the African Cup of Nations will be hosted jointly by Kenya, Tanzania, and Uganda. So these three teams have automatically qualified. And you know, so there's less places up for grabs. Before, there was one host country, one automatically qualifies. Now there's three. So Bafana is meeting with Guinea. It's the first step on their campaign. And I'm telling you what, I mean, this is Guinea on this Saturday, and then on Wednesday, it's Eritrea away from home. You better find that in the map where Eritrea is. I'm sure it's up there near Addis Ababa. So, yeah. And then, you know, there's also the Kosafa under 20. And I mean, Amajicha, you think who Amajicha is? Amajicha is the South African under 20. And they were in the semifinals of the Kosafa Cup, and they won against Angola by 2-0. So, you know, they've had great success in previous years. So it's good to see them, you know, just to remain composed and to secure another clean sheet. You know, they've now scored 5 without conceding their opening 2. So that's great performance by them. Great performance. And they carry on this. They should be in the semifinals. But Rathi Erasmus pulled another rabbit out of that. And I wouldn't say it's a rabbit out of that, but, you know, Peter Steb Dutoy is not there. Damien de Allende is not there. So Franco Mostert is in there. Eldrick Lowe is in there. Andre Esta is in there. Andre Pollard is going to be there. Sasha is going to be on the bench. Herschel Jansi is going to be in the starting lineup. So, you know, I hate to think that, you know, he's putting up a complete new team from that played in Baltimore. You know, I know that the All Blacks are your priority, but surely, you know, you also want to maintain that winning streak. That's what it's all about. Okay, so let me just read the team to you. I mean, they start with unfamiliar names. So the fullback is Afelili Fassi. You all remember him, of course. But you know, these guys haven't played for 4 weeks in 4 test matches. And then we've got Edwolf van Aarde, prolific try scorer. Kanan Moody, another guy who never featured. Andre Oosthuizen, listen to this. He's not only playing at centre, his normal position, but he's also captain of the side. So what an honour for him. He's only had 35 caps, but you know, he's been filling so many hybrid positions off the bench for us. And I think it's adequate reward for a guy who's, you know, who sold it on every position. And then Ethan Hooker is the only guy in the back line who played in Baltimore. You know, and you know, he's only got 13 caps, but you know, he challenges the ball in the air. It's, you know, it's unbelievable in securing second phase. Andre Pollard, 87 caps. He provides all the experience. And then we've got Herschel Jansen's count. The 8th man is Marco van Stander, Erich Lowe, and Paul de Villiers. I think he played against England. I can't even remember, but he played one test. And you know, maybe he played against, I can't even remember. You know, like you say, a week in sports, a long time. But when you played four times against the All Blacks and you never featured, you sound like the forgotten man of South African rugby. So in this specific case of Paul de Villiers, who had an excellent debut, I might add, he's back in the team. Well, then Franco Mostert, another guy I thought, you know, I haven't heard of him, but he's there together with Eben Etzemuth. He's the other guy with 146 caps. You can't argue with that. A complete new front row, Zach Porton of the Stormers, Johan Grobler of the Bulls, and Jan Hendrik Wessels, who can actually alternate between hooker and prop. He's the other, the front row man. So it's a complete new look front row. On the replacements, Malcolm Marks, happy he's there with his 93 caps. Oxen Chi and Wilco Lowe. Anything go wrong with the scrum, those guys will be on the park sooner rather than later. Then Lord De Jager, great stalwart at lock, together with, of course, this is on the bench, so Jasper Visa. He will coming on with his 50th cap and well deserved. And amongst the backs, he's got Morne Krappies van den Berg, Sacha FM, Feinberg Ngomezulu, and Kwan Horn. Now, Kwan Horn played a great game for the Lions against the All Blacks, and he's very versatile. He can play either fullback or he can play fly-off. So this is what Rassie looks for from his bench, you know. So I think it's a great side, but it's just a bit thin on match fitness. You know, you can practice 100 times around the park. It's not the same as match fitness. That is what is the difference between being fit and being match fit. And you know, if you just look at the head-to-head clashes with Australia, South Africa, the game played 97, South Africa 153 and lost 41. It's a hell of a win-loss ratio. It's not much for them to lose 41 times against Australia, who just back in the day was, you know, with the Cinderellas of rugby. They've made huge strides as a world-renowned nation. I think they won the World Cup or so once. Yes, I think could have. Yes, I remember David Campisi, and Hogan, Campisi. Those are the big names in the team. So it's just Bocca 193, and they lost 41 times, 3 times drawn. So that's the first time I see it stat, and it's very revealing for me that the Australians have the significant progress that they've made. So that's it as far as the Bocca is concerned. It's a lot if you see. It's a lot to digest. And like I say, you know, if you're looking for familiar names, you're not going to find familiar names there. But Rassie, true to form, is going to give everybody a chance who was part of the squad. And I think that, you know, he's being honest. And that's all. That is actually all what the squad is looking for. Honesty and transparency. And with a coach like Rassie, you know, that is what they're getting. You know, and then you find Afalili Fassi and Van Aert, Edwin van der Merwe.
4: I think I'm going to pull the rug.
14: You're welcome. You know, if we end on the Bocca, then you can go in. All about the Bocca.
4: I want us to chat a bit tomorrow about Siya Kolisi and why is he still there. But inshallah, we'll have a chat about that tomorrow. Assalamu alaikum.
14: Okay. Shukran. Assalamu alaikum wa rahmatullahi wa barakatuh.
4: Wa alaikum salam wa rahmatullahi wa barakatuh. That was Brother Hussein Abraham speaking to us about the world of sport. And we're going to have, you know, a bit of a chat tomorrow as to why is Siya Kolisi still playing for the Bucks. It's supposed to hang his boots at this stage. We're going to have a chat about that, inshallah. Tamer Husni with Khab Khalid with Winter Maya.

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1: 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We continue our Cape Town 360s series today. And if you're new to it, Radio 786 journalist Khadija Davids visits and sits down with residents from different communities across the Cape Metro to understand firsthand the pros and cons of living in the area and where improvements are drastically needed. In this episode of Cape Town 360, Radio 786 heads over to Hanover Park. 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
2: Established in 1969, Hanover Park is one of many Cape Flats areas that bears the pain of apartheid spatial planning. Hanover Park was built quickly with crowded housing, narrow streets, and very few public amenities or green spaces available to the community. Hanover Park resident who was forcibly removed from Hanover Street in District 6, Ashraf Khamildin.
3: Why don't they give the community, empower the community to look after their own places? You can pay three persons living around this particular parky to look, see if, what is the parky being used now to put a needle in your arm? Is that what they wanted? Because when you give the power to the community will see to it that the parky won't be abused for whatever reason.
2: Some may argue that in its nearly 60 years of existence, the Hanover Park community has always been on the back foot, making it difficult to overcome the impact of their location and circumstances.
4: What makes it so pathetic is that people stay in Hanover Park in flats for over 50 years. So if you take their monthly rental, that flat is paid up already, you know, but they still are renting it to the people. Now what we want is, you know, we want them to give the houses back to the people.
2: That was Gary Hartzenberg, a member of the Hanover Park Civic Organization. But as Ashraf Khamildin notes, the conditions of these homes are in dire need of proper repairs.
3: All the stairs is condemned. You can see we did make videos also from the concrete slab coming from your stand up down, they're all cracked already, and you see the iron rusting inside. So it's weak, but the city say that the engineers say no, it's still livable. But we can see that it isn't livable.
2: So where do you go to raise these issues?
5: They just take out the white paper, give them a reference number, and that is what they must live with. It's like the rent office people tell you, they are going to speak to housing, they are going to speak to the electricity department, which I believe they should have had the capacity in the office to deal with. Because now our people must now get bus fare, taxi fare to go to Cape Town specifically to deal with that. And what do they tell you there? Go back to Hanover Park rent office, sort it out there. And the rent office tell you they can't sort it out. And that is the problem we are sitting with at the moment. Nobody's taking accountability. Nobody wants to take credit for the wrong that they are doing in our community at the moment.
2: Hanover Park Civic Organization member dealing with essential services, Denver Andrews. And if the rent office is unable to assist, communities expect the ward councillor to step in. But Ashraf alleges that their councillor is not working for the community, especially as construction projects are just springing up without public consultation.
3: If you come with a project in Hanover Park, there must be a steering committee by law. By law, there must be a steering committee, because through the steering committee is the liaison between the company and the community. No steering committee for whatever projects is in Hanover Park. The councillor or the steering committee is the ward committee, is the health committee, is the safety committee, is everything.
2: Activists feel that the infrastructure developments, which the city says will improve the area, are not what Hanover Park needs.
5: They did not consult us on the bridge. Hanover Park didn't need a bridge. All the money that went into that bridge, not 10% came into Hanover Park. In terms of, if you had to have it at Rosebank, for example, there would have been a meeting with the people of Rosebank to say, guys, we're going to build this bridge. job opportunities, economical opportunities is going to come from this. So every rand that we spend, we're going to spend it in your community as well. Nothing has been spent here.
2: But the city's construction projects in the area are being impacted by criminals and vandals.
4: Let's say no electricity cable is stolen, and we want to address it with them saying, you are losing up the grounds and then the Zinyokas come steal. So we want a meeting. We don't extort. You can ask anyone here. We don't extort. All we want is jobs for the youth. The only argument we have with them is provide jobs. Why you take bring people, like they said, a project coming, opening now about the paving. They've come with teachers, 30 people already, a full complement, without even talking to us. So that's what I want to know. We want to know from them, why don't you, and the councillor who's the conduit in this thing, why don't you provide jobs for the youth?
2: Hanover Park residents, like any community, just want to feel safe in their homes.
4: If you guys are consistent with Operation Zanella, which says it's partners of policing, why don't you form partners with the community in the killings that we face on a daily basis in that regard?
2: Meanwhile, some residents cannot afford to keep the lights on and must find innovative ways to afford electricity.
5: There is cases that they do cut off the electricity, and in some other cases, people have decided not to buy power. What they do, I know of people that during the day, they outside their house not to buy electricity, so that at night they can only buy the 10 rand, so that it can last up until tomorrow, whatever the case may be, or it's friends helping each other in terms of making food, whatever the case, but they're not surviving in terms of that. And that is the challenge that even the city that has now pledged in terms of service delivery that they are going to do much better, but already now they're not doing better. They're not even coming to the people and just in saying, guys, we have a different or a proposal on the table that can help you, but there's nothing like that coming forward from the city.
2: Ashraf Khamildin sums up what it means to be a Hanover Park resident.
3: Hanover Park was a nice place to live in because you could have walked even everywhere. But now, in this moment in time, you must be afraid even to leave your house because everywhere they're shooting. The houses here, 50 odd years, never been upgraded. The windows, when it's rain coming through your windows. People must put the rakes on the sills of the windows to stop the rain from going onto the ground.
1: And that was Cape Town 360, powered by the people.
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1: Assalamu alaikum and good afternoon. I am Khadija Davids. Lieutenant General Shadrach Sibiya is accused of raping an 18-year-old woman and sexually grooming a 16-year-old girl. The senior South African Police Service Lieutenant General is facing charges of rape and sexual assault. The 59-year-old was arrested yesterday and the state is opposing bail, citing ongoing interference with witnesses and serious threats against victims. Prosecutors say that they are aware of attempts to help the accused escape. Now, according to the state, a voice note was sent to a state witness ahead of the hearing and serious threats have been made against witnesses and victims. Prosecutors, citing escape risk and witness safety, have asked for Sibiya to be moved to Hosimampuru, the second correctional centre, and is expected to return to court on September 29th. Tafelsig residents affected by the strong winds that lashed the Cape last night are still coming to terms with the impact. Radio 786 visited the area and spoke to affected residents. Nasley Smith says that the damage to her home happened suddenly.
2: After four, my middle daughter called me and she said, "Mommy, the thunder." And with that, I just heard a loud bang. And by the time I came out of my room, my brother was scuffling around because the water came gushing. So the room's roof had ripped off completely. And then when we came out for help, basically what had happened was we then realized the carport had blown off completely. Thankfully, alhamdulillah, the gate didn't blow away because the chain was keeping it together.
1: She's expressed her relief that none of her family members were injured in last night's disaster.
2: The one room's roof is completely ripped off. And then, thankfully, it's just here, the front. But only the one room is badly damaged. The roof is completely off. Alhamdulillah, no one got hurt. We all well, alhamdulillah, and I give shukr to Allah subhanahu wa ta'ala that we all fine. I think the one thing that stays behind is the level of trauma that goes with it, more than anything else.
1: Tafelsig resident Nasley Smith. Now, the city's fire and rescue services spokesperson, Jermaine Cardleter, says it's estimated that approximately 50 structures in and around Manskeynkop Street have been affected. Self-proclaimed political fixer Brian Mokgosi has once again been denied bail by the Johannesburg Magistrates Court. It found that Mokgosi was not a trustworthy bail applicant. This as he provided five different addresses during his bail applications. The court found that three of those addresses were incorrect. Another address was one where Mokgosi had never lived. A fifth address was already available during his initial bail application. Mokgosi faces charges of defeating the ends of justice and perjury, and the charges relate to allegations that he staged his own attempted assassination in November last year. The court also found that his latest application presented no new facts to overturn earlier findings. And as a result, the magistrate ruled that Mokgosi remains a flight risk and denied bail in the interests of justice. The Gauteng province is strengthening its preparedness after three confirmed mpox cases were recorded earlier this month. The provincial health department says comprehensive measures are in place to detect and manage any further cases early. Outbreak response teams are active across all five health districts, supported by daily surveillance and wastewater monitoring. Mpox is a viral disease that can affect anyone. Symptoms include fever, headache, muscle aches, fatigue, and a rash that can appear on the face, hands, feet, or other parts of the body. Gauteng has over 580 doses of the mpox vaccine available. Recapping the top story on Radio 786 at this hour, Lieutenant General Shadrach Sibiya is accused of raping an 18-year-old woman and sexually grooming a 16-year-old girl. He's expected back in court on September 29th. That's news for now. Headlines follow at 5:30.
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4: Taking a look at your roads this afternoon, there is an update on a stationary vehicle that is on the N1 outbound after engine. It has been cleared at this stage. More updates on the N1 inbound and M5 Sound South ramp. There is free-flowing traffic there. And further updates on the congestion that is on the N1 inbound at M5 South. There is free-flowing traffic at this stage. Do buckle up and keep a safe following distance when traveling.
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4: In Cape Town and its suburbs, tomorrow a mostly cloudy day is expected and will be accompanied by 87% chance of rain and thunderstorms. A southwesterly wind reaching speeds of up to 15 kilometers per hour can also be expected. The temperature should range from 16 to a high of 23 degrees. And the South African Weather Service has issued a yellow level 2 warning for severe thunderstorms expected to affect parts of the Western Cape on Wednesday. The warning is valid for the Saldanha Bay area, southern parts of the West Coast, Cape Winelands and Overberg districts. Forecaster says a cut-off low pressure system developing over the western South Africa is expected to trigger adverse weather conditions. The thunderstorms could bring large amounts of small hail, excessive lightning and strong gusty winds. Residents have been warned of possible localized power disruptions and service interruptions. There is also a risk of injuries, property damage and isolated fire incidents linked to lightning strikes.
5: 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Celebrate it all with Jive, because we must all family.
6: Six minutes after 5 o'clock, you're tuned into 100.4 FM. And as you heard Hamidullah mention, the South African Weather Service has issued a yellow level 2 warning for severe thunderstorms across parts of the Western Cape tomorrow. The warning is valid for the Saldanha Bay area, southern parts of the West Coast, Cape Winelands and the Overberg district. So please do make sure that you are taking the necessary precautions, inshallah. It is Tuesday today, alhamdulillah. Can we say we passed the halfway mark for Tuesday? Yeah.
4: Yeah, we safely passed the halfway
6: mark. And some interesting news for our listeners. There will be a return of Prime Talk for our political debates. So if you are interested in making an informed decision ahead of the upcoming November 4th local government elections every Wednesday, every Wednesday evening at around after Maghrib, we will be having various political parties in studio to flesh out their manifestos and state their case to you. Why should you vote for them? Or, as you would say, why you would not want to vote for them. That's up to you to decide. So every Wednesday evening, immediately after Maghrib, inshallah, do make sure that you stay tuned for that. We have a lot of political parties to go through. And yeah, hopefully it could make your life a little bit easier when you get to the polls. I notice it's a very tough... Local government elections are a lot harder than national elections.
4: Yeah.
6: Because it's a bit close to home.
4: Yes, and obviously the person you're going to choose is going to be unfortunately stuck with for the next couple of years. So
6: yes,
4: it's about making an informed choice as to who are you choosing, and are you choosing the right candidate that is going to be serving your needs as a community? Because it's something else to give promises, but to deliver on them is actually a different story. So if you're going to be voting for someone, then you must vote for a person that you are confident in as a collective, as a community, that they're going to be sort of giving they're going to be sort of on par with their service delivery. So I think Prime Talk is one of those programs that is going to help, you know, the voter to make that conscious decision and sort of have that I would say that yakin, you know, that certainty, you know, that I'm choosing the right person to give my vote to.
6: And you know, it is very difficult because I ask myself a question, you know, what do you do in a scenario where the ward councillor candidate is affiliated to a party whose values do not align with yours, but you know for a fact that this individual really does get the job done? What do you do then? Like, how do you navigate your moral compass in a scenario like that? It's very difficult.
4: Yeah. Yeah, so it actually gets a bit tricky, yeah, especially when it comes to that kind of question. So I think, I think this is questions that we should sort of flesh out, especially in those kinds of lots, you know, where you sort of make that informed decision in terms of, do I vote for the service or
6: the person?
4: You know, do I get to differentiate, or
6: how do you do it? Yeah,
4: and also, how far can I turn a blind eye to things? Because obviously, I can't just turn a blind eye to the other side of things. You know,
6: yeah, that's true.
4: I must also choose sort of a moral high ground when sort of taking decisions in that kind of manner. So yeah, it actually gets a bit trickier.
6: It does get tricky, and you know, we do, you know, flesh out these very difficult questions every Monday on the agenda with Professor Stephen Friedman in Democracy in Action. That is one of our other standard elections features that we do have, because I think it's important that we ask these difficult questions so that people don't just vote for the sake of familiarity but vote intentionally. So yeah, let me know what your thoughts are. 0786101112. It is a soundbite on 100.4 FM. Let's see who is possibly going to win big with the Team and Jive.
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6: It is the final Tuesday where you stand a chance to win with the Soundbite Team and Jive. And of course, we are trying to make your next special occasion even more refreshing, especially in this heat. Now, all you need to do is correctly answer the following question with your full name, contact number, and tell us what you would be celebrating if you won. Who knows? We could be calling you at 5:30 this afternoon. So the question is very, very straightforward for today. How many bones are there in the adult human body? Yeah, how many bones are there in the adult human body? 0786101112. In order to qualify to be shortlisted, you need to answer the question firstly correctly, followed by your full name, as well as your contact number, and tell us what you would be celebrating if you won. Deadline, 5:25 this afternoon. Just a quick run through of the T's and C's. Only one entry per person is permitted. By entering, participants agree that their name and photograph may be used by Radio 786 for promotional and publicity purposes without additional compensation. Yeah, let's see. Entries are in. Entries are coming in, I'm telling you. And yeah. The tough decision now lies on who actually followed the correct format.
4: And I want to say, Nonisa, before you move on,
6: yes.
4: Right? Obviously, the criteria with regards to sending the entries is WhatsApp us.
6: Yeah.
4: You know, because you know we tend to get some calls. You know,
6: really?
4: So do WhatsApp us. We appreciate.

0: 13 minutes after 5 o'clock. A very contentious topic for animal lovers is about to be fleshed out now. Now, a long-running conflict between Cape Town baboons and the residents has reached a critical point. Authorities plan to relocate two Simonstown baboon troops, Waterfall and Seaforth, into electrified enclosures at Kogelbaai by the end of the month. The Cape Peninsula Baboon Management Joint Task Team, which includes Sandfox, Cape Nature and the City of Cape Town, says the move is necessary. And they argue that the troops have become too dependent on human food and are in poor condition, constantly exposed to dangers such as dogs, paintball guns and even shootings. However, activists and conservationists strongly oppose the plan, describing permanent captivity as ecologically unsound and ethnically indefensible. We're now joined by Greg Olofser. He is the City of Cape Town's Coastal and Environmental Manager. Greg, good to speak to you again. Good afternoon.
1: Hi, good afternoon. Thanks for having me.
0: Thank you so much for your time. So let's just talk about the motivating factors behind why this has been decided as the last resort for these baboon troops.
1: Yeah, so we have in total on the peninsula as a whole, we have roughly about 620 baboons that live on the peninsula between the northern slopes of the Constantia area all the way through to Cape Point. Those are made up of a number of different troops, and there are two troops specifically that spend the bulk of their time living in the urban environment. That's the Waterfall and Seaforth troops. And essentially, we have a situation that's developed over a long period of time where these two baboon troops, they roost in the buildings, so the old buildings in Simonstown. So in other words, they sleep in the buildings, and they spend the majority of their time in the urban environment. This has results in very poor welfare outcomes for the two troops of baboons. But has also been a massive frustration for communities living in those areas where some of these baboons have learned how to break into homes, causing a lot of damage. And the result is a high level of conflict between people and baboons, but also, importantly, a high level of conflict between communities within Simonstown. So those pro-baboons, those anti-baboons, those that think we should live with baboons, those that think we don't. And from a conservation point of view, there's really no ecological argument to sustain the status quo. In other words, having two troops of baboons living in the urban environment. They really shouldn't live there. It's not good for them. Their quality, their welfare is poor, and their behavior has completely changed. They're highly habituated to people, and this is a situation that is untenable. So, yes, Karen?
0: Talk to us about how exactly their behavior has changed, because I know, like, if I'm going to go to, not too long ago, I went to one of the beaches past Boulders. The name is Miller's Point, I think it's called. And, you know, the baboons were quite comfortable, you know, chilling next to people, having picnics, and it was a bit frightening at times. So let's just talk about how much their behavior has changed, because in my introduction, I mentioned that they have become quite dependent on human food.
1: Yes, so In the normal situation, baboons should be a little bit wary of people. They're wild animals, and they shouldn't be too comfortable being too close to people and vice versa. That doesn't mean that we all need to be terrified of each other. But the normal approach with any wildlife is that there'll be some awareness of people. They'll keep their distance from people. What you'll find, particularly in the town of Simonstown with the Waterfall and Seaforth troops, that you can go stand right next to them. That's not entirely normal. We also have a number of baboons in those troops that have learned how to break into homes. So they've learned how to break through the roof. They take the tiles off the roof and come in through the roof. They've learned how to shake sliding glass doors out of their frame so they can get access to houses. And these are not behaviors that we would associate with wild, normal baboon troops. These are what we would consider to be highly habituated and urbanized troops of baboons that have become very accustomed to the urban environment and very dependent on the urban environment, because in fact, for these two troops, there's insufficient natural low-lying habitat for them. And so they are quite dependent on the urban environment for their resources and for their foraging.
0: So let's just look at the timeline that is being earmarked for this baboon relocation. By when does the city want to do so?
1: So it's not just the city. The decision to move the two troops to what we call the Urban Wildlife Center, which is semi-wild enclosures where all their needs will be met and they will be well looked after,

0: exhaust for the remainder of their lives. They can live out their lives in a higher standard of care and with good welfare, we believe. So it's a decision made by the JTT, which represents the city, Sandparks, and Cape Nature. It's not just the city initiative. We would like to move as soon as possible because we would like to get out of this untenable situation. But we can't do that until we have a permit from Cape Nature, which is a required legal component of putting animals, wild animals, into a semi-wild enclosure. We're hoping to have that permit soon. Those applications have been made. They're going through the rigorous process of evaluation. They will also come and assess what we've built in Kokkelfontein to make sure that it's adequate and meets the welfare needs of the animals before the permit is issued. So all of those checks and balances need to be in place first. Once those are in place, then we'll move one of the troops and we'll allow that troop to settle, and then we'll move the second troop.
1: Is there any concern that the two troops will clash with one another? Or are familiar already with each other?
0: No. So there's two enclosures that we built. They each have their own enclosure. To give you some context around that, the waterfall troop will be moved to a 3-hectare enclosure, which amounts to about 680 square meters per baboon in terms of space. And the Seaforth troop will be moved to a 2-hectare enclosure, which amounts to about 1,000 square meters per baboon. The Seaforth troop is much smaller. It's only 18 animals. Waterfall is 44 animals. The international standard for semi-wild enclosures is 100 square meters per animal. So we're exceeding the international standard for semi-wild enclosures by 7 to 10-fold because we're trying to make sure that they've got the best and largest possible enclosures they can. And as I said, what we focused on is the needs of baboons, and we will make sure that all of their needs are met. And the primary needs for baboons are that the troop stays together, which we will do, that the social hierarchy remains intact, that they have adequate sleep sites, water features, water, and that they have adequate foraging areas, and that they get adequate proper nutrition, which we intend to do. So we will expect to see that their overall health should improve at the Urban Wildlife Center because their food will be correct. And our intention is to ensure that they lead a high-quality life and are able to live out their lives free of being shot at, paintballed, chased by dogs, pepper sprayed, had rocks thrown at them, cars and people, etc. So we're hoping to move in that direction and in the same time reduce the substantial urban wildlife conflict that's taking place in Simonstown.
1: Now, the same way the city of Cape Town expects residents to abide by its animal keeping bylaw, which of course, you know, it has been a hot topic lately because I think the deadline closes in the next couple of days, you know, to comment on the new proposals. How much of an animal keeping bylaw, you know, does the city also have to adhere to? Especially, I mean, this is an enclosed space. You are going to be relocating baboons. How does that bylaw apply to the city of Cape Town in this particular scenario?
0: Yeah, so I'm not very involved in the animal keeping bylaw, not because I'm not interested, but I think that relates mostly to domestic animals, so dogs, cats, cattle, donkeys, horses, etc. Yes. In terms of wildlife, we are the delegated authority for wildlife in the provincial, in the Western Cape, is Cape Nature, and they set very stringent conditions for managing baboons at this facility at Kokkelfontein. There's a required renewal of the permit annually, checks and balances. There's a required veterinary assessment on an annual basis for each animal. So the standards of care and the control and quality control around making sure that the welfare outcomes are as good as we can possibly make them are the priority for everybody, and that's governed by Cape Nature, and we're responsible to meet those obligations under the oversight and watchful eye of both Cape Nature, and I'm sure the Cape of Good Hope SPCA will be keeping a solid eye on us as well.
1: I have no doubt about that. They are quite quite strict and unapologetically so.
0: I agree with that too.
1: And it's correct. It's correct. Now, Greg, when we're looking at the initial plan to relocate, you know, the respective troops, we understand that they aren't in the best of health at the moment, and you're hoping that, you know, through them being relocated to their respective enclosures, that they will be able to naturally recover and become normal baboons again, not baboons dependent on human snacks, for example. What timeline has, you know, the vets or the animal experts allocated for that, reformation process to happen? And what happens once the baboons are completely, you know, recovered? Do they stay in that enclosure? Do they get released back?
0: Yes.
1: How does it work?
0: No. So there'll be a settling period. There's obviously going to be a new environment for these baboons. They'll be getting the best possible food that they're supposed to be eating. So there'll be no more sugar, no more cheap carbs like what we eat and what they currently get, bread, chips, chip packets, Coca-Cola bottles, all those sorts of things. So they'll be eating proper food. They won't have access to sugar in that way. So we expect to see improvement in their health from that point of view. How long that might take, I'm not sure, but we would expect to see quite quick improvements from a health point of view, just on the nutrition perspective. But these two troops, when they move to Kalkoenfontein, the intention here is that they live out their lives there under care because there's no available habitat for them. So if we release them back, they'll simply move back into the town because that's currently, as I said at the beginning of the interview, one of the reasons they spend so much time in Simonstown is they don't have access to adequate low-lying, resource-rich, natural environment. So without that, they will again rely on the urban environment and will just cycle back into a locked-in component of ongoing conflict. So they will live out their lives. We will make sure that their lives are good, that they are enriched, that they're resourced, that they're looked after to the very best of our ability. And we think if we meet all of their needs, which is our intention, that their quality of life should be good.
1: Greg Olofse, thank you so much for your time. He is the City of Cape Town's Coastal and Environmental Manager chatting to us on 100.4 FM. A quick ad break and then Fadil Shakar with Yaghib.
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1: 9-9's Lieutenant General Shadrach Sibiya is accused of raping an 18-year-old woman and sexually grooming a 16-year-old girl. He is due back in court on September 29th. Tafelsig residents affected by the strong winds that lashed the Cape last night are still coming to terms with the impact. Self-proclaimed political fixer Bram Mahotsi has once again been denied a bail by the Johannesburg Magistrates Court and found that Mahotsi was not a trustworthy bail applicant. The Gauteng province is strengthening its preparedness after three confirmed mpox cases were recorded earlier this month. That's the newsmaker headlines at this hour. More follows at 7.
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1: The time is 5:36. You are tuned into the Soundbite on 100.4 FM, and we are about to see if our next listener is potentially going to be walking away with a Jive celebratory hamper. So, I do understand that we have Brother Fahim on the line with us now. Brother Fahim, assalamu alaikum. Okay, we don't have Brother Fahim on the line with us now. Okay, so
2: I think he got a bit excited and then maybe
1: dropped
2: the phone just dropped or something.
1: Okay. You know,
2: I must say it's a very exciting moment when these things happen,
1: because
2: obviously your next occasion is just about to get, you know, a little bit exciting.
1: I think so. I think
2: we picked it up now.
1: Brother Fahim, do we have him on the line? Assalamu alaikum. Brother Fahim, one more time, and then you're unfortunately going to forfeit.
2: And it's gone.
1: We're going to try one more time. If not, then unfortunately you are going to have to forfeit your shortlisted position. It is the Soundbite on Radio 786 on 100.4 FM. The answers are, of course, in, and the shortlisted candidates have been selected. And shukran so much to everyone for their entries. And we are going to be finding out, inshallah, who our next potential winner is going to be. For those that you know are still sending in their messages, unfortunately the deadline ended at 5:25, so unfortunately we are not accepting any more entries at the moment. So let's see. I need Hamidullah to do a drum roll before we get our next caller on the line now. Okay, assalamu alaikum and welcome, caller. Brother Fahim, I think.
2: I don't think he's ready for the prize. I don't think he's ready
1: Allah,
2: for the
1: Allah said not today.
2: Yeah, we have a couple of them that we can get to sort of look at, inshallah. But we're gonna be looking at that. But the question for today, on the soundbite that is actually gonna make your next occasion even more exciting: how many bones are there in the adult body? How many bones are there in the adult human body? Do you have an answer for that? You know, I saw a couple of answers, 306, and I was like, oh, 306 is a lot of bones. This is a lot of bones. And I was looking at a couple of numbers. I was playing with a couple of numbers. There was 215, there was 340. I don't know where they got 340. Inshallah, we're going to be finding out soon who from the lucky winners that sent their answers, or rather the potential winners of the Jive celebratory hamper. Do remember the T's and C's. Obviously, they did remember the T's and C's of the competition. One entry per person is permitted, and by entering, participants agree that their name and photograph may be used by Radio 786 for promotional and publicity purposes. I hear a ringer. Hopefully, we're going to be having someone on the other side of the line. Assalamu alaikum. Assalamu alaikum.
3: Walaikum salam.
2: Allahu Akbar. I think we got that potential winner for the Jive celebratory hamper.
1: But
2: we won't celebrate those of yet.
1: Yeah, someone
2: we
1: made a
2: need
1: lot of
2: them
1: dua
2: to actually answer the question on A. I'm going to give it to Nundunisa to take it forth, inshallah.
1: Assalamu alaikum. I understand I'm speaking to Brother Fahim. Assalamu alaikum.
3: Walaikum salam.
1: Assalamu alaikum, Brother Fahim. You are live on 100.4 FM, and we did have a little bit of trouble getting a hold of you, so I think that quiet dua that you made inside your heart, Allah accepted it. So, Brother Fahim, the question for our brain teaser question went as follows for today: how many bones are there in the adult human body? What is your answer?
3: 206.
1: 206. Are you sure, Brother Fahim?
3: Yes.
1: Okay. Brother Fahim, Hamidullah, Soundbite team. Is Brother Fahim going to be the final winner of the Jive celebratory hamper? Courtesy of Jive and the Soundbite team. And you are going to be the next winner. Alhamdulillah. Alhamdulillah. Brother Fahim, Mubarak. You got the answer correct. It is indeed 206 bones in the adult human body. So, of course, our bodies are quite, you know, complex. And, you know, with every bone playing a supporting role.
3: Afwan.
1: Brother Fahim, I must ask you, you know, you sound so excited. And rightfully so. What are you going to be celebrating with your Jive Celebratory Hamper? We do know it's Aspire Varam Beta, you know. How do you plan to celebrate, inshallah?
3: With my children.
1: Oh, mashallah, mashallah. Are they quite small or are they quite you know, adult?
3: No, they're small.
1: Oh, mashallah.
3: Someone is in the trophy level.
1: Mashallah. Oh, they're going to have a lot of sugar this school holidays, inshallah. I mean, Brother Fahim, once again, Mubarak on being the final winner of the Jive Celebratory Hamper giveaway, courtesy of Jive and the Soundbite team. Afwan, do you want to send a shout out to anybody before we end the call?
3: No, we just go to Soundbite.
1: I mean. Well, I accept, inshallah. Brother Fahim, we will be in contact after the program, inshallah.
3: Inshallah.
1: Afwan. Wa alaikum salam wa rahmatullahi wa barakatuh. And that was Brother Fahim. Alhamdulillah. You made a lot of dua because he had some technical difficulties. Oh, I think his child is like, Allah, please let it work because I really want to see what my daddy wants.
2: I need the sugar.
1: It's school holidays.
2: Pina colada. That lemon.
1: Daiquiri.
2: That daiquiri. You know, I need mojito. Yeah, the mojito. You know, I need those kind of words in my life. You know,
1: yes.
2: That kind of words. So, congratulations to Brother Fahim for that, inshallah. Hopefully, he's going to be enjoying that prize. And obviously, only one entry per person was permitted. Winners will be contacted and must collect their prize within 5 working days during the office hours of 8:30 to 4:30 Monday to Friday, failing which, the prize may be forfeited, and by entering, participants agree that their name and photograph may be used by Radio 786 for promotional and publicity purposes. We'd like to say shukran to all who have entered the Jive Celebratory Hamper competition. We hope that we made your celebration even more special, inshallah. Let's seal it off with Humud, with Kunanta.

0: Well, inshallah, we'll have that one later. But I think a conversation that will have us turning our radios a bit up this afternoon is we're turning our attention to a remarkable historical figure whose journey connected the Spice Islands of Indonesia with the shores of Cape Town more than three decades ago. Tuan Guru, a prince and scholar of Tado, was exiled to the Cape in the late 18th century, and his legacy continues to resonate today, not only through the descendants and communities who remember him, but also through the enduring connections between Indonesia and South Africa. And on 25th of September, the Indonesia-South Africa Heritage Dialogue, tracing the legacy of Tuan Guru, will bring together scholars, descendants, and cultural voices from both countries in conjunction with the IFSR 2026 and the 25th Dies Natalis of Universes Nuku Tado. And joining us to discuss this extraordinary history and its relevance today is Mr. Mohammed Kamadin. Assalamu alaikum.
1: Wa alaikum salam, Sheikh, and to your audience, the listeners of Radio 76.
0: Shukran so much for being with us. And for those who may be hearing the name Tuan Guru for the first time, as popular as he was, can you maybe just give us a quick background as who was he and why is his history so important to the history of South Africa?
1: Yes, he's a figure that is of importance both to South Africa as well as Indonesia. And he's one of the people that actually connect us across the trans-Indian ocean. So from the side of Indonesia, he was a prince of Tidore. And Tidore was a very famous, world-famous export center for spices. So it was on the international globe, drawing the attention and enjoying the attention of the VOC, which is a Dutch trading company, but also the English trading company and many other European trading companies. So it was not a place, Tidore wasn't just a place at the forgotten waters of the Malay archipelago. It was actually very central to international export of spices, and it was one of those main spice islands on the spice route. Ourselves were just midway on the spice route, but Tuan Guru came from one of the most famous spice islands itself, which is the Tidore, and a twin island which is called Ternate. So he was a prince from that royal court, and he was banished to Africa, so he was a Banalang. But to us, he's a Robben Islander, because he was sent to Robben Island for 13 years, and to us in South Africa, we view him as one of the most significant Robben Islanders that returned from Robben Island to join the Muslim community of Cape Town.
0: Now, Mohammed, his legacy is particularly associated with the development of the Muslim community in Cape Town. Can you maybe take us through what impact did his work have on the community and on subsequent generations?
1: Yes, his return from Robben Island made a big difference to the Muslim community, because before he returned or arrived on the local shores of the mother city. Most important was that at the time the community was very fragmented. It consisted of mainly slaves. It consisted of free blacks, as they were known. It consisted of people that were viewed to be banditen. So it was a very fragmented society. And with Tuan Guru's entrance into this community, it was like similar to Nelson Mandela entering a new society. And he created a new society in Cape Town from a fragmented community into a unified, consolidated Muslim ummah. And two of the building blocks that he put together was, first, he established a madrasa, and then a year later, he established the first masjid. So as an educationist, he left a legacy for us in terms of literacy within our community that we still draw upon up to today. That is, in a nutshell, the two key contributions and legacy of Tuan Guru.
0: And if you look at the dialogue itself, I want us to sort of bring the conversation towards it now. It sort of brings together descendants of Tuan Guru, both from Cape Town and Tidore. How important is it for descendants of from Indonesia and South Africa to sort of reconnect and share their family histories?
1: Yeah, first of all, what we must realize is when Tuan Guru was banished to the Cape and he arrived here as a banneling to Robben Island, he left a Tidorean family or Indonesian family who never ever saw him afterwards. And then when he returned from Robben Island to enter this community, he also had to start a South African family or a Cape family. So now you have two descendants, groups that have been conversing with each other over the decades in terms of genealogy and ancestral roots. But there was never a conversation about Tuan Guru in the public domain. And this online symposium is so crucial because now for the first time, academics from South Africa, who is represented by within our own community, Professor Harun Shafiq Morton, is a biographer, and one of his South African descendants, Sheikh Mutakin, will be in conversation with another descendant from Tidore. But it will be in the public domain, and academics from that local university of Tidore will also be joining the conversation. This is very, very, very historic because Tuan Guru was never just a private figure in terms of exchanges of letters and telephonic calls and whatever for the past 30 years and longer. But crucially, Tuan Guru being buried at Tanabaru is one of our institutional leaders that laid the foundation for this particular Muslim community up to today.
0: Now, Brother Muhammad, we have run out of time. And any last words that you would sort of pass to the listeners, you know, in terms of inviting them to sort of take part in this dialogue in a few seconds?
1: Yeah, in a second, Tuan Guru's conversation to the colonial anti-colonial struggle have laid the foundation that we in Heritage Month can proudly stand and sit in the boardrooms because our community have contributed to the struggle of South Africa and we have earned our keep. So we can proudly being in any field, be it education, sport, corporate world, etc. And Tuan Guru, he laid the foundation with his madrasa of up to 400 slaves, pupils, that or learners that attended his first madrasa. That is the impact of Tuan Guru, is that he made us part of an information society. When the colonial authorities excluded us from education, Tuan Guru gave the community free education, and each and everyone had access to it. Up to 375 children attended his first madrasa in Dorp Street.
0: All right. Shukran so much, Brother Muhammad. All of the best. Inshallah, assalamu alaikum.
1: Wa alaikum salam.
0: Brother Muhammad Kamadin speaking to us on 100.4 FM on the Soundbite. 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

0: 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The time is now 5 minutes before 6 o'clock, and that is our time, or our cue rather, to say assalamu alaikum wa rahmatullahi wa barakatuh. It is Tuesday, tomorrow's Wednesday. It's a short week.
1: And day before the holiday.
0: Day before the holiday. Inshallah, may everyone be safe. Inshallah. You know, don't do anything reckless, Kanala.
1: Please.
0: Because
1: please.
0: You can be safe, but the next person may not think as, you
1: as
0: know.
1: The same, yeah.
0: As the same, yeah. So, inshallah, we do wish everyone a safe journey home, inshallah.
1: Please rest well.
0: Rest well. Rest Are we well. In for another sunset?
1: I would say so. I would say so. Okay. I'm not quite sure, but I think we are. I think we are, inshallah.
0: Okay. Okay. I think
1: all we, I know it's hot.
0: It is quite hot. It is quite hot. I see we got a message on the WhatsApp line. Ah, that one of our listeners requested a shout out.
1: Oh yes.
0: Yes. Assalamu alaikum wa rahmatullah wa alaikum salam. Can you just say my name, please? It's Salman and Sufyan. Assalamu alaikum, Salman and Sufyan. I hope you're doing well. I hope you guys are doing well, keeping hydrated in this heat, inshallah. Please do drive carefully on the roads, inshallah. I think Salman and Sufyan, something tells me that they are little.
1: Maybe.
0: Because it's they're not messaging from their own number. Yeah. They're messaging from what I'm assuming is their mom's number. So
1: his phone was temporarily kidnapped.
0: Yes, was kidnapped. So if there are, you know, little kiddos, assalamu alaikum to you both. And of course, do make sure that you listen to your mom. Of course. Again, big shout out to the Pula family. The Pula family likes getting shout outs on the radio station. And inshallah, shukran so much to everyone that participated. And to Brother Fahim, don't worry, we will be reaching out to you after the program to make arrangements for you to come and collect your prize, inshallah. But on behalf of the team, myself, Nurinisa Isaacs, Hamidullah Hesi, and Tariq Sali, assalamu alaikum wa rahmatullahi wa barakatuh. Rabbir hamhuma by Saeed as we close off.
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7: 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The West remains complicit. 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

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Indeed, a very good evening to everybody. I trust that you are all good in spirit, in cheer, in every part of your being, that you feel happy, healthy and blessed on this beautiful 22nd of September 2026, coinciding with the 10th of Rabiul Thani, 1448. Welcome to Evening Insights on Radio 786 100.4 FM. I'm your host, Lamise Meyer. The show is produced by Hamidullah Hesse. And on technical, in studio with me is Tariq Sali. So we are greeting you with lots of love, peace and blessings. Assalamu alaikum wa rahmatullahi wa barakatuh. And we say thank you for choosing Radio 786 to keep you company this evening. Now, of course, coming up on Evening Insight in Community Finance, we're taking a look at what does it mean by paying that minimum payment on your statement. The National Debt Advisors help us to unpack the real cost of paying the minimum, how interest keeps the balance alive, and what you can do if your debt repayments are starting to take over your income. Our Maghrib Adhan is at 6:45, and then after that continues local lecture, and we're talking about what happens when a battlefield suddenly turns into a test of leadership, courage and faith. Tonight's local lecture takes us to the

Yasser Berias brings us the lesson behind one of the most powerful moments in his life. Ishai Adhan is at 7:55. And then, of course, we close off the evening with religious discourse. Hijab is often reduced to a conversation about what a woman wears, but the Quran and Sunnah give us a much broader understanding of modesty. Tonight, we speak to Sheikh Fudail Jones about hijab, haya, lowering the gaze, and how these teachings shape the way we respect and honor one another. That's all coming up this evening on Evening Insight. So stay tuned to Radio 786 100.4 FM. And of course, a reminder to visit our socials, Instagram, Facebook, and TikTok. 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

0: And now, of course, let's get into what we don't know behind paying our debts. That monthly repayment looks small enough, so you swipe and you go about your day, you go about your month. But have you ever stopped to ask what the small repayment is actually costing you? Because yes, we keep paying and paying and paying, but what are we actually paying? Because when you see a minimum payment of 300 Rand or 500 Rand, it can feel manageable, yes. The problem is that that number doesn't necessarily tell the full story. I mean, I'm sure you know when you're paying off maybe a loan or a credit card, you love that small minimum amount. So how much interest is being added, or what's happening behind the scenes? This is what we're going to unpack with Samantha Moyana of the National Debt Advisors. How much will that 300 Rand purchase eventually cost you, or that 300 Rand installment eventually cost you? So let's look beyond what we see on our statement. Samantha, a very good evening to you.
1: Good evening, Lamise. How are you?
0: I am very well, thank you. How did you survive today?
1: I tried. I drank a lot of water, to be honest.
0: Oh, good. So, another question. Did you hear the thunder and lightning and thunderstorms and hail?
1: You know, I was actually awake around 4 a.m. I was so scared. I was so scared. Lightning, to be honest.
0: Oh, my word. My daughter said, Mommy, it was thundering and there was hailing. I'm like, when? My cousin said the same thing. She heard nothing and she asked me, did you hear? I'm like, yeah, people are telling me that there was thunderstorms and it was so bad it woke them up. And I'm like, while you were sleeping, hashtag. Because I heard nothing.
1: And I was thinking to myself, I moved away from Durban for this, for that weather. But now it's following me to Cape Town. Where can I move to now?
0: And apparently some roofs of houses were blown off.
1: And oh, really?
0: Yeah. I was like, wow.
1: Romantic.
0: Wow.
1: Sure. Yeah.
0: So let's talk about things that we can actually see and experience every end of the month when those installments are due on whether it is an account, a credit, I'm not sure about loans like these. I'm sure those payday loans. I don't know how those things work, but what does happen? I mean, we look at a statement and we love it. And I do believe before we buy, we see a big amount, and then we see installments over 36 months, and we see 21% interest. And of course, we just look at that amount that we have to pay every month. I mean, that's what I was doing this morning in the stores, and I was looking to purchase a laptop, and I was like, okay, that's 799. And if you are part of the PEP club, you pay less 2,000 Rand. And then your installment is that amount, like a 500, 600, I think, per month. And I see 21% interest. So we don't know what is happening within that installment. And we end up, 36 months. If we really broke things down, what is happening, Samantha? What do we not see?
1: You know, the minimum is actually the smallest amount a lender will accept to keep the account in good standing. So it is not designed to clear the debt. Most of it goes to interest and fees. And that's one thing most people just sometimes turn a blind eye on. So only a

0: small portion reduces the actual amount you owe on that account.
1: So when they say, when they're telling us, I know there's is there a comparison between buying a house or a car to having these furniture accounts or these revolving credit loans? Is there any difference between what we actually see when we're paying those installments? Minimum installments, as you said, keeping it favorable for the lender that is getting that account is active.
0: You know, when it comes to a home loan, at least you're fully aware that this is my installment, depending whether it's fixed or on a variable interest rate that you'll be paying on a monthly basis, right? And that's the installment that goes off your account on a monthly basis. However, when it comes to revolving credit, the very same amount or installment that you paid, you can have access to use it again, you know? And in that way, it tends to become revolving and the debt becomes higher instead of decreasing because you keep using the amount that you have paid on the account.
1: So if we have also, just adding on to this is what happens when it's Christmas, when it's Eid, when it's all these holidays that come up where it's time to dress up and we look at something and maybe here's just some insight that you can share with everybody. When we're looking at a dress that costs us maybe 2,000, 2,500, 3,500 rand, even 4,000 rand, or they give you everything. They give you accessories, shoes, they give you all those things, blazers, ties, pants, all those things. And then your installment is 250 rand over what, 2 years? What are we actually looking at? Are we looking at the 4,000 rand that our outfit cost, or is it definitely something way more?
0: It depends, to be honest, because remember, for example, it depends on the how many months. So, for example, you have to pay $399 for a period, for example, of 36 months, so which will be roughly 14,364 rand for an item that may be worth 8,000 rand. So, as much as yes, you can buy it on credit and pay it off, but one should actually do comparison that if I happen to buy this cash, how much should I pay for? Because remember, buying it on credit with the installments, there's interest, there's other fees added to it.
1: And I think this is where we would rather go and say, way before the time, or this could be an outfit or something in 3 months' time that I could get now, or maybe some people just want the latest or the trending, what's trending. But making good financial decisions on spending now or putting on a lay-by, wouldn't that be saving our shoppers rather than exactly what you said, paying that extra 5,000 rand on something that you could have maybe split up over 3 months and yet still be within your range to pay.
0: Yes, as you have mentioned that, you know, there's Christmas, there's Eid, there's big events. So especially if you have children, you do know that comes every year on a certain date or a certain month. So how about maybe you opt for the option of lay buying? I suppose most parents has already started lay buying for
1: Oh,
0: Christmas
1: sure.
0: already now, and which will help you because you're not paying any interest on it. You are paying the amount that you're able to afford, but remember, have to stick within those few months that the lay buy can be kept in the store for. In that way, that is the best option to do, comparing to maybe using all the credit that you have on your account. Now you have to actually pay a bit more because remember, using more than 70% of your credit that you granted does sometimes affect your credit score or maybe can make your installment fluctuate as well.
1: Quite interesting there. I forgot about that, spending more than what you are given, more than the credit. So in an advisory capacity, I would also think the other option would be to rather put those monies aside, because if I can say I'm comfortable with paying a 250 rand a month, I could be putting away 250 rand a month, like 6 or even 12 months ahead of the time for next year. So every year, because I'll be putting 250 rand away a month, but by the time it comes to December or Eid, then I know I can actually afford that outfit without having to take a loan or buy it on credit.
0: Mm-hmm. Definitely, that would be the best option for one to look into, to avoid finding yourself in a lot of debt or credit. Or maybe some people also utilize the option of buy now, pay later. Mm-hmm. As much as that can tend to be overwhelming, as little as the installment may look or see, but some people tend to over use it, and then those small amounts do add up to a huge amount that when you do your budget at the end of the month, you realize that you are falling short. So people also need to be quite wary of that as well.
1: Yeah, now Samantha, I've got some, just a question for our listeners that buy groceries on account. And we've spoken about this before as well in our conversations. But, you're going to the shop and you're buying your groceries on credit. And at the end of the month, because your cash is short, you now pay it. You end up paying that goods the next month. And then come the next month, you're making a minimum payment on things you've already consumed. Is it a good idea for us to be using credit on goods like these, like perishables, our groceries?
0: To be honest, people are going through different situations. We don't know financially how are they coping. As much as some of us would say it's a bad idea, for some it can be working. But when you look at it, as I've mentioned, it can tend to be a cycle as well. Because remember, the very same groceries that you need this month, you are going to need next month. And this installment that you paid for the groceries that you bought for this month, you're still going to be paying it off maybe for the next 2 or 3 months. So you keep falling into a cycle. The amounts that you're paying are going to increase as well. It will be a bit overwhelming to you when you add up all these amounts that it's becoming endless, because every month you are going to fall short. Mm. And now your next resort would be, let me buy the groceries again on credit. Mm. So how are you going to get out of that situation? Because remember, you're putting yourself in a revolving debt cycle. Mm. Some may have interest included into it. And when is that account going to be settled?
1: Mm, absolutely. And then we've spoken about that revolving cycles as well, where your credit cards are maxed and you end up paying the one credit card with the other credit card, and eventually you just don't get out of it. So we need to be more wiser and intentional when we are spending or, applying for credit.
0: It's true, because another option would be rather go to wholesalers, buy things in bulk or look for sales, in that way it will also give you a bit of a guidance in sense of changing the way you buy your groceries. If maybe you are buying at a retail store that's more expensive, try to maybe downgrade to some cheaper, because remember, relying on credits to buy groceries, it's just really going to make your situation a bit worse. I would understand if it's only for that month that maybe you just needed to top up. It was that emergency and then it doesn't happen again.
1: Mm. So what happens to consumers who have exhausted? And I know that there are some listeners that haven't heard our conversation before. But what happens to those consumers that have exhausted everything? So they're paying, for example, the Woolies account, the Truworths account, the Mr. Price, the cell phone contracts, the loans as well. And everything adds up to a certain amount of money. They think that they are managing, but all that they're doing is their entire income that they have, they're now covering all these expenses, and then they have minimal left, and now they are basically gasping for air because they can't manage. What happens? What are the options? What do they do beyond this point?
0: When one comes to a point in that situation, that is when you realize that I need assistance, you know. So when debt repayments, for example, takes more than 40% of your take-home pay, when you have been, for example, juggling for 3 months with no progress, or when you think you need a loan to pay your loan, then I suggest that maybe you should speak to a debt counselor. Mm-hmm. Get into the program, get rehabilitated for that period or those years that you'll be under it. And in that way, when you're debt-free, you will know that you won't go back to the habits that you were in.
1: Mm, absolutely. And of course, now let's quickly get into what are they paying? What do consumers not know? Because we know we purchase a property, and your first so many years you are paying off interest before you even paying your bond.
0: Yes. Okay. So that's why most people, for example, when you do take out the home loan or you do have that account, it is very important for you to be able to read the fine print. You know, for example, someone with the home loan for the next maybe few years or couple of years, maybe close to half of the duration, you'll be paying interest on that home loan. You only start seeing a huge difference to outstanding balance maybe closer to you finishing or maybe half of that duration. However, in the time being, for example, you pay the home loan, and then only a certain amount or percentage goes towards the outstanding balance. That's why some people say it's only going down, for example, the 500 rand or 1,000 rand, depending on your monthly installment. So it is very important for one person to read the fine print, ask the questions in terms of interest rate, because that is one question that most consumers have. I'm paying, but my debt is not going down. It's increasing instead of decreasing. That is when also, if you do have the means to make additional payments, do so. You know, that will assist you at the end of the day. And if you have a goal into finishing maybe the debt that you have a bit sooner than you anticipated.
1: And another question, somebody mentioned to me some time ago, and I'm not sure if this is possible, but if you can clarify that for me, that would be great. Once you've paid your bond for a couple of months, or maybe even, I'm not sure about the accounts, but I've heard about it for your mortgages. Can you have them, or your cars at least, can you have them recalculate your balance due for the remainder of the period?
0: What I'm aware of is that you can always just consult your bank. Either you want to do an interest rate review reduction, or you want to do a restructuring. So that is when, for example, maybe you've paid for a couple of years, you want to do a restructuring, and that's when maybe the bank decides, okay, fine, we will extend your home loan to the full maximum. And in that way, maybe your installment will be reduced to so much, by so much, or maybe your interest rate, were able to cut it down by so much. And that's how you can weigh whether this is the best option for you to do, or it's not the option you're choosing. That's one thing I know about the home loan. So it's always good to always consult with the bank. Okay. If you feel that my interest rate or my installment is high, I think I can qualify for maybe a review on the interest. No harm. They don't charge you anything on that. The consultant will advise whether can you not. For some, in terms of restructuring, they will need maybe supporting documents or information from you that you need to provide the bank in order for them to do the review.
1: Somebody also said to me that your credit score determines your interest rate.
0: That is also true. If you have a good credit score, depending on the bank institution in terms of their calculation, which I'm not fully educated or informed about that or their processes, but I do know that if your credit score is good, it does give you chances of maybe having a good interest rate. I'm also speaking of experience on that one. That's why for some people with interest rate, the credit score that's not highly that good, they will tend to, for example, have a higher interest compared to you having a much good score, even though, for example, we're applying for the same mortgage with the same value.
1: Okay, very interesting. I was surprised when I was told that. I'm like, okay. So now that question would obviously, maybe it depends on the lender, because the stores, again, that offer or buying on credit, they, if they've got a set interest rate, then I guess that would be set. There's no negotiating an interest over there. Or is that opportunity for after, once you've now bought something on credit, that you can call them and then they can recalculate, or they can give you a new, a better interest rate?
0: To my understanding, that you can do that review when it comes to a vehicle and a home loan. But in terms of a personal loan, a clothing account, those are fixed interest rate, not open for negotiating. So when you do apply for that credit, they'll tell you, this is the interest rate we are offering on this account, non-negotiable. It's either you take it or you leave it. But when it comes to home loans, when it comes to vehicles, after a couple of years, you can always consult with the lender and ask if it can be reviewed.
1: What would you say to the consumer that, so they've got a clothing account, and, you know, when you open up your clothing account, I believe it is, you, this is your credit limit that you get. And if you reach your limit, this is the maximum installment that you will be paying. And I, and I'm sure that we have some consumers who would just be buying every month because they're comfortable with the installment. Are there advantages and disadvantages to just keep paying every month but also keep purchasing at the same time?
0: It's okay. What I've mentioned previously is that people need to also be wary of not using more than 70% of the credit that you were given, right? And if you do pay and you use, there's interest added on it, and that is just going to make the debt increase a bit more, and that will also put you also in a terms of a cycle, you know. So it is sometimes advisable that, okay, if you know that you've used all your credit, maybe skip a couple of months and try just to pay the account again, just to build it again, because remember, it does affect your credit score as well. The more you limit or max out your credit, it does affect your credit score.
1: What are this, what are some of the warning signs, you know, when it comes to reaching payday and you're realizing that most of your salary is already committed before you even bought your necessities for the month? What are some of the warning signs? And I hear what you say. Is it 40%? Is it taking out debt more than 40% or 70% of your income?
0: Okay, so that is the main warning sign is, for example, if 60 to 70% of your salary is gone to debit orders by the first of the month, and, for example, you still need to buy food, electricity, and pay for your taxi fare, then, to be honest, you are over indebted. So this is when many people take another loan just to survive. So that is when you have to really relook into your budget, relook into your expenses, see where you can cut down on, focus on paying off, maybe doing the 80-20 rule, pay off the smallest debt, and then use that to add on to the biggest debt. In that way, you get yourself out of that cycle.
1: Perfect. Samantha, thank you so much for those little bit of insights. And I think everybody needs to go to their bank statements and have a look at where they are spending, what they are spending. Very interesting fact, if you are spending more than 60 to 70% of your income, you are over indebted. Is that correct, Samantha? Did I say that right?
0: Yes.
1: Okay, perfect. I'm also going to my bank statement. But Samantha, thank you so much for your time. It's been an absolute pleasure chatting to you and just listening and you know, sharing your knowledge with us and what good decisions, better decisions we can make regarding our finances. Have a good evening and have a great week.
0: Thank you so much, Namis, for the opportunity.
1: Awesome. Bye. Bye. Perfect. And that is Samantha Moyana from, of course, the National Debt Advisors. And one of our listeners said, no accounts here, right? So let's start practicing and, of course, having better money habits. Stay tuned to Radio 786 100.4 FM. Kira follows. And our Maghrib Adhan is at 6:45. And thereafter, we'll take us up to the news roundup at 7:00.

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2: Assalamu alaikum and good evening. I am Khadija Davids with today's news roundup. Three people have been shot and killed in KTC informal settlement in Guguletu. Western Cape Police say officers were called to Zed Memani Road shortly after 9 o'clock this morning. At the scene, members discovered the bodies of three men. Police spokesperson Colonel Andre Trout says all three victims had sustained multiple gunshot wounds to their upper bodies and heads. They were declared dead at the scene by medical personnel. Preliminary information suggests that the men may have been involved in an altercation with unknown suspects. The motive for the shooting and the exact circumstances surrounding the incident remain under investigation. This incident comes less than 2 days after another triple murder in Guguletu West in Khayelitsha. In that case, three men were killed and a fourth was wounded in a shooting inside an informal dwelling on Sunday night. Lieutenant General Shadrach Sibiya is accused of raping an 18-year-old woman and sexually grooming a 16-year-old girl. The senior South African Police Service Lieutenant General is facing charges of rape and sexual assault. The 59-year-old was arrested yesterday and the state has opposed bail, citing ongoing interference with witnesses and serious threats against victims. Prosecutors say they are aware of attempts to help the accused escape. Now, according to the state, a voice note was sent to a state witness ahead of the hearing and serious threats have been made against witnesses and victims. Prosecutors, citing escape risk and witness safety, have asked for Sibiya to be moved to Hosimampuru, the second correctional centre, and is expected to return to court on September 29th. The National Prosecuting Authority has welcomed lengthy prison sentences handed down to two men convicted of violently attacking their intimate partners in separate cases before the Ceres Regional Court. Werner Pedro received an effective 25 years prison sentence after pleading guilty to attempted murder and assault with intent to cause grievous bodily harm against his wife, Petronella. The court heard that in March 2024, Pedro attacked his wife with a stone and a wooden table during an argument at their home in Prince Alfred Hamlet. Despite being released on bail, Pedro assaulted her again in February this year after an argument over household chores. At the time, the victim already had a protection order against him, and the court found the attacks to be serious acts of domestic violence and imposed a substantial custodial sentence. In a separate matter, Francois Roy was sentenced to an effective 15 years behind bars for the attempted murder of his former partner, Letitia Bucas. Roy admitted stabbing Bucas in the back with a pocket knife in November after she ended their relationship. He fled the scene but was arrested about a week later. Regional Court Prosecutor Chantal De Vos argued that domestic violence remains a major concern in the Ceres area. Tafelsig residents affected by the strong winds that lashed the Cape last night are still coming to terms with the impact. Radio 786 visited the area and spoke to affected residents. Nasli Smith says that the damage to her home happened suddenly.
3: After four, my middle daughter called me and she said, "Mommy, the thunder." And with that, I just heard a loud bang. And by the time I came out of my room, my brother was scuffling around because the water came gushing. So the room's roof had ripped off completely. And then when we came out for help, basically what had happened was we then realized the carport had blown off completely. Thankfully, alhamdulillah, the gate didn't blow away because the chain was keeping it together.
2: She's expressed her relief that none of her family members were injured in last night's disaster.
3: The one room's roof is completely ripped off. And then, thankfully, it's just near the front. But only the one room is badly damaged. The roof is completely off. Alhamdulillah, no one got hurt. We all well, alhamdulillah, and I give shukr to Allah subhanahu wa ta'ala that we all fine. I think the one thing that stays behind is the level of trauma that goes with it, more than anything else.
2: Tafelsig resident Nasli Smith. The South African Weather Service has issued a yellow level 2 warning for severe thunderstorms expected to affect parts of the Western Cape on Wednesday. The warning is valid for the Saldanha Bay area, southern parts of the West Coast, Cape Winelands and the Overberg districts. Forecasters say a cut-off low pressure system developing over Western South Africa is expected to trigger the adverse weather conditions. The thunderstorms could bring large amounts of small hail, excessive lightning and strong gusty winds. Residents have been warned of possible localized power disruptions and service interruptions. There's also a risk of injuries, property damage and isolated fire incidents linked to lightning strikes. The South African Weather Service's Ilani Heinecker.
4: If possible, please stay indoors away from metal objects. Do not seek shelter under trees or tall objects. Do not go fishing or play golf, as both the golf clubs and fishing rods are good conductors of electricity. Members of the public are therefore advised to go indoors as soon as thunder roars.
2: The South African Weather Service's Ilani Heinecker. Self-proclaimed political fixer Bram Mokgotsi has once again been denied bail by the Johannesburg Magistrates Court and found that Mokgotsi was not a trustworthy bail applicant. This as he provided 5 different addresses during his bail applications. The court found that 3 of those addresses were incorrect. Another address was one where Mokgotsi had never lived, and a 5th address was already available during his initial bail application. And Mokgotsi faces charges of defeating the ends of justice and perjury. The charges relate to allegations that he staged his own attempt assassination in November last year. The court also found that his latest application presented no new facts to overturn earlier findings. And as a result, the magistrate ruled that Mokgotsi remains a flight risk and denied a bail in the interests of justice. The Gauteng province is strengthening its preparedness after 3 confirmed mpox cases were recorded earlier this month. The provincial health department says comprehensive measures are in place to detect and manage any further cases early. Outbreak response teams are active across all 5 health districts, supported by daily surveillance and wastewater monitoring. Mpox is a viral disease that can affect anyone. Symptoms include fever, headaches, muscle aches, fatigue and a rash that can appear on the face, hands, feet or other parts of the body. Gauteng has over 580 doses of the mpox vaccine available. Local governments across the country will be subjected to the scrutiny of the Public Service Commission. This as the PSC has been empowered by President Cyril Ramaphosa. New legislation enables the PSC to investigate governance, personnel and service delivery failures at local government level while making its recommendations legally binding. PSC Chairperson Somadora Fikeni says that it's important to implement the reforms as detailed in the PSC Act and to ensure the professionalisation of the sector so that public funds are not squandered. He says that if the correct checks are implemented, service delivery will be improved across South Africa.
5: The new laws that you have seen, the Public Service Act, Amendment Act, the Public Administration Management Act, trying to define, delineate the roles between political actors and the administration or executive authority and accounting authority. All those are underway, and now we are trying to establish a mechanism where the public can also be involved. We do have the anti-corruption hotline, where if you see state resources being abused, you can call and then we investigate or refer to the relevant department. That will take an effort of PSC doing its part, other constitutional bodies working with us doing their part, and the executive ministers doing their part, and the parliament doing its part. Once that ecosystem functions, that's exactly what it's going to do.
2: Public Service Commission Chairperson Somadora Fikeni. And that's a wrap for some of the main news stories of the day here on Radio 786. The news team will be back with more tomorrow morning at 5 to 7.
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2: Partly cloudy with thunder showers. 60% chance of rain is expected with a southwesterly wind reaching speeds of up to 13 kilometers per hour. Temperatures should range from 15 to 22 degrees.
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10: Hallo, ek is Premier Alan Wendy. 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Vir jou.
11: Our brothers and sisters in Palestine continue to suffer under Israel's genocidal attacks. In Gaza, families struggle for food, clean water and healthcare, while Palestinians live in makeshift shelters after their homes have been destroyed. On the West Bank, Palestinians face attacks, displacement and the destruction and theft of their land. 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
1: Well into the second hour of Evening Insight on Radio 786 100.4 FM. If you've just tuned in, Assalamu alaikum wa rahmatullahi wa barakatuh. I hope and trust that you had an amazing day and that you are enjoying your time with us right here on Evening Insight. Now tonight we turn our attention to one of the most remarkable military figures in Islamic history, and that's Khalid ibn al-Walid radiallahu anhu, known as Saifullah, the Sword of Allah. At the Battle of Mut'ah, he found himself in an extraordinary situation, taking command during one of the most difficult moments of the battle. The sheer intensity of the fight is reflected in his own account that 9 swords were broken in his hand, leaving him with only one, a Yemeni sword. But beyond the battlefield and the stories of courage, what can we learn from Khalid ibn al-Walid's leadership, resilience and reliance upon Allah? Sheikh Yasir Birias takes us into the story.
2: الحمد لله رب العالمين صلى الله وسلم وبارك على نبينا محمد وعلى آله وصحبه وسلم تسليما كثيرا ثم ما بعد إمام النووي رحمه الله تعالى in this hadith he takes us on a whole different direction in terms of the collection of a hadith he's mentioning in this chapter. Remember the book that we're reading from رياض الصالحين, this is a chapter on المنثورات والملح, which means miscellaneous a hadith of significant value. And we've been talking about different subjects, but this is a very unique subject right now. He kind of like way off what we usually talk about. Hadith number 1855 قال وعن أبي سليمان خالد بن الوليد رضي الله تعالى عنه وارضاه قال لقد انقطعت في يدي يوم مؤتة 9 أسياف فما بقي في يدي إلا صفيحة يمانية رواه البخاري. So he says over here, أبو سليمان خالد بن الوليد رضي الله تعالى عنه وارضاه, the companion, he says in the battle of مؤتة,

0: all that remained with me was a Yemeni sword. A Yemeni sword. What does that exactly mean, Jama'ah? What do you understand from this short hadith? Khalid radiallahu anhu, he says, look, in the battle of Mu'tah, 9 swords are broken in my hand. And the only one that survived in my hand was a Yemeni sword. So what do you get out of this? Huh?
1: The battle was so intense.
0: Absolutely. The battle was so intense, so fierce, that he just sword after sword after sword. Like, and we know who's speaking, Jama'ah. Who's the man that was speaking in this? Khalid radiallahu anhu. This is the man, yani, his mashallah, when he hits so hard. So you can imagine a blade after a blade after a blade means how many blades he had to break against. How many armors he had to hit with those blades, subhanAllah, you can imagine. So to give you the context of this, is the Battle of Mu'tah. And what is the Battle of Mu'tah anyway? So the Battle of Mu'tah happened after the Prophet sallallahu alaihi wasallam had the treaty with the people of Mecca. So after the Hudaybiyah, there was a treaty, no fighting for 10 years. Khalas, alhamdulillah. So the Prophet sallallahu alaihi wasallam right now, he is securing the south in terms of, you know, the battles and so on. He started directing his attention to give da'wah to the outside world. So during that year, Rasulullah sallallahu alaihi wasallam sends all these letters and messages to the kings and the leaders of the nations around him. He sent to Yemen, to Egypt, to Sham, to Iraq, to Persia, all over the place. One of the people the Prophet ﷺ sent a letter to was Shurahbil ibn al-Harith al-Ghassani. Shurahbil ibn al-Harith al-Ghassani, he was from the Arab Christians in the northern part of the Arabian Peninsula, north-northwest of the Arabian Peninsula, which was bordering both the Arabian Peninsula from the south, obviously, and then the Roman Empire from the north. They were the vessel state, the Arab vessel state for the Romans, because they were Arab Christians. And modern day, the area where they used to rule is north of Tabuk. If anyone been to Arabian Peninsula, where Medina, there's north from Medina, there's Khaybar. North from Khaybar, there is Tabuk. And then north from Tabuk, there's the border of the Jordanian government, or Jordanian actually state. There, in the south of Jordan, there's an area, part of a larger area called Al-Karak. In Al-Karak area, which is about close to 200 plus miles south from Amman, the capital of Jordan, a few miles away from Karak, there's actually a small town called Mu'tah. So what happened is that Shurahbil ibn al-Harith al-Ghassani, the governor of the Arab Christians in that region, area called Busra, he received a letter from the Prophet sallallahu alaihi wasallam. From the Prophet sallallahu alayhi, with I believe his name was what's his name? Al-Harith ibn Umayr, probably, radiallahu anhu warda. And he was supposed to be delivering this letter to the governor, yani farther north, to the Roman basic leader. Shurahbil, what he did, he takes a hold of the envoy of the Prophet sallallahu alayhi wasallam, put him in captivity, and then he kills him. So when he did that, what happened? In all international laws throughout the history of mankind, what does that mean, Jama'ah? That's an act of war. Khalas. I mean, envoys usually not supposed to be harmed, no matter what the letter they're carrying in their hands. Even if you hate the letter, the envoy is supposed to be protected. So they killed him. And as a result, they eventually waged war against the Prophet sallallahu alaihi wasallam. That vessel state, obviously, they were protected by what? By their numbers and the numbers from the Roman Empire as well, too. So the Prophet ﷺ immediately, he sends an army. But imagine, the Prophet ﷺ barely, the year before, or 2 years before that, they were fighting 10,000 Arab in the Arabian Peninsula. How many Muslims are going to be there to fight these thousands of people from the north? Especially you fight it now with the Roman Empire and their allies. So the Prophet ﷺ was able to recruit as many as he could, and he recruited 3,000 people. 3,000 people to go and at least send us a message to that vessel state that you can't do this again. Whom the Prophet ﷺ assigned on that battle or that army, that small army? 3 leaders, one after the other one. He said to them, he says, look, the first one should lead you is Zayd ibn Haritha. His most beloved, his former adopted son, sallallahu alaihi wasallam. He was the first leader, is Zayd ibn Haritha. If he is killed,

0: They make sure to assign Ja'far ibn Abi Talib. And Ja'far, not long ago, from that moment, he just came back from Abyssinia. Barely migrated back from Abyssinia to meet the Prophet Sallallahu Alaihi Wasallam. And Ja'far was the cousin of the Prophet Sallallahu Alaihi Wasallam. He was the brother of Ali ibn Abi Talib, the older brother of Ali ibn Abi Talib. So Ja'far, and he was the spokesperson of the Muslimin back then in Abyssinia, radiallahu ta'ala wa ardaan. One of the most beloved to the Prophet Sallallahu Alaihi Wasallam. So he said, Ja'far becomes your leader. And if he's killed, then Abdullah ibn Rawaha. And he said, if he's killed, then you among yourselves choose a leader. Like he assigned the order of the leadership, Sallallahu Alaihi Wasallam. If they're all gone, you guys, among whoever remains, choose a leader amongst yourselves. Khalid bin Walid, radiallahu anhu warda, on that battle, actually, he was just Muslims for a few months. That's it. Muslim for a few months. When he became Muslim, the Prophet Sallallahu Alaihi Wasallam said, Khalid, go with that group. And Khalid, radiallahu anhu, was a general. I'm surprised and shocked, honestly, there is no enough researches in English, really, about the military brilliance of someone like Khalid bin Walid, radiallahu anhu, warda. If you really read his story, and you read his battles and his tactics, unbelievable. I mean, nowadays you read about some of these historical figures from the past, and even from the recent time in the Second World War, First World War. But subhanAllah, the military brilliance of Khalid is just unbelievable. So Khalid radiallahu anhu was really a true military man. That's why the Prophet ﷺ says, you go. Just to give you an idea, what's the style of Khalid radiallahu anhu. Every military commander, really, they have a special style. Khalid was known to be like carrying special forces with him. And he always likes to fight light. He doesn't carry much armors. He wants to travel light because his style was swiftness. He doesn't like to carry big numbers. So he hits and then he moves on. He hits and he moves on. He hits and he moves on immediately. And that's why when he was sent to Iraq, he swept Iraq so quickly, immediately. He took everything. It was so shocking. And then because of that, the Sahaba in Al-Sham, they got stuck in the Battle of Yarmouk. They needed a recruit. They couldn't move forward. So at the time, Abu Bakr as-Siddiq, radiallahu anhu warda, he said, Khalid, move your army, go to Al-Sham. And they needed him to be there as quick as possible. They didn't have much time to lose. So he has the normal route to travel that would take about 12 days, if not even more, to go from the south, from the desert, into Al-Sham. Or he could risk it with less opportunity for water and surviving to go to the desert in 6 days. Guess what Khalid did? He went the 6 days route. And he was there in no time. And he changed the whole the results of the battlefield. Just to show you how his style, radiallahu ta'ala anhu warda. Coming back again to Muta. So when the army went to Muta Shurahbil, the king of the Ghassassin, the Arab Christians, they heard about the news. They wanted to show their might and power, obviously. So they recruited all their army. There was about 100,000 of them against 3,000. And guess what? They also got recruited from the Romans, another 100,000. So they say there's about 200,000 facing 3,000 people. This is how scary that is, Jama'ah. I want you to imagine this. Imagine the sight of 3,000 people on the battlefield facing 200,000 of well-organized, at least half of them, 100,000, well-organized army. One of the strongest armies at that time on earth, subhanAllah. This is how dangerous it was, which is why the Prophet ﷺ, he knew the danger they were going into, so he made sure to assign this leadership, this order of leadership. The battle starts, and Zayd ibn Hatim radiallahu anhu is killed. Ja'far takes his place in leadership. After that, he is killed. And then Abdullah ibn Rawaha, he takes over. And he's done. The Sahaba among themselves, who's going to be the leader, who's going to be the leader, they all look in where? Khalid, even though he's a new recruit. But he's a general. Everyone knows Khalid radiallahu anhu. He goes, Khalid, please, take care of it. So Khalid takes the honor of leading the army. However, being a realist, leader, he knew if we're going to continue like this, if the situation continues as it is, they'll all be gone. They'll all be wiped out completely. So what did he do, radiallahu anhu warda? He realized, you know what? The best way to do that is to have a strategic withdrawal, tactical withdrawal, to save the numbers. At the same time, you know, put some pain into the bigger army, and we have at least minimized our loss. So his job was to withdraw to the desert. And he knows that these armies, they can't fight in the desert. The desert is their territory. They can't fight in the desert. This organized army cannot fight in the desert. He goes, if we can take them down south into the desert, they will be good. And that was his job, to bring that army back. So when he started the battle, obviously, he didn't know how, he was kind of like concerned about how to start this. So he did something brilliant, subhanAllah. Well, he did two things, actually. In order to fool the other army, he started changing the flanks from, you know, the right. He puts them to the left, and the left to the right. The forward comes back, when the back would come forward. The purpose of that is to give the false impression that they're meeting new recruits. They came at night. Like when the other army sees the different faces, different, you know, style, different armors, they realize, oh, who are these people? They're not the same people we met yesterday. So they think that actually they're getting recruits right now. Also, what he did, radiallahu anhu warda, he says when every night, he orders a number of the soldiers, about maybe a few hundreds, and he asked them to go beyond the hills. He goes, when the battle starts, as the battle starts, you start stirring dust, and then come to us. As if he's also given the impression that they're getting, you know, recruits. And he goes, when you come, don't come all together. Come in smaller, you know, smaller battalions, like 50-50, for example. So the first 50 arrives, and another 50 arrives, another 50 arrives. Endlessly, basically, so the other army thinks that they were getting what? They're getting more people. Oh, my God, they're getting more fresh, you know, soldiers to the battlefield. And that obviously, like, creating an intimidating techniques for the other army. Eventually, that tactic and that withdrawal, subhanAllah, was so successful that they only, according to the historians and the books of Mu'arikhin, yani, Khalid radiallahu anhu only lost, and under his leadership during that actual withdrawal, he lost only 12 soldiers. That's all, subhanAllah. So as they went to the desert, he brought them back again to Medina. When the news spread, of course, obviously, the Prophet sallallahu alaihi wasallam was informed instantly about the situation on the battlefield. Eventually, when they arrived, as Sahaba in Medina, of course, they were not happy with that. This never happened for the Muslims, that they withdraw from a battlefield. So the people were actually throwing rocks at them and shaming them. And they called them al-furrar, al-furrar. Like saying cowards, cowards, like you ran away from the battlefield. But the Prophet sallallahu alaihi wasallam, he came to their rescue. And he shielded the people. He goes, no, no. Bal hum al-kurrar. Al-kurrar sounds like furrar. Furrar means those who actually ran away, like saying cowards. But al-kurrar in the Arabic language, those who are checked, like they come back to a bigger group so that they will fight back again. Like a strategic, basically, return to fight back. Like they're springing back to their safety so they can come back again to the next fight, inshallah ta'ala. And then, to honor their leader at the time, who was kind of like a doubtful leadership that has for Khalid radiallahu anhu, the Prophet sallallahu alayhi wa sallam, he called Khalid radiallahu anhu, Abu Sulaiman, he called him, Qal, Hada Sayfullah al-Maslul. This man, Khalid radiallahu anhu, he is the unseized sword of Allah subhanahu wa ta'ala. Like the sword that has no cover. It's going to always be up there in the air. And subhanAllah, Khalid radiallahu anhu, since then, he became an instrumental element, really, in the military and in the Iraq and Sham, particularly in Sham. Many of these victories happened on his hand, radiallahu ta'ala anhu, warda, during the era of Bakr al-Siddiq, and then during the time of Umar, radiallahu anhu. SubhanAllah, Bakr al-Siddiq and Umar, they had different views about Khalid's tactics. So Bakr al-Siddiq was happy. Bakr al-Siddiq, he has the autonomous style. Like, you the leader, I'll delegate to you. Umar, on the other hand, had a centralized system of leadership. Any major decision in the battlefield has to come through him. So therefore, he realized he was debating with Abu Bakr al-Siddiq about the leadership of Khalid. Eventually, when Abu Bakr al-Siddiq passed away, what happened, Khalid was the commander of the northern armies all together. So Umar al-Khattab, radiallahu anhu, he brought him down. He demoted him from being the commander he gave him actually a lesser position and assigned Abu Ubaidah Amr al-Jarrah to be the commander. Abu Ubaidah has more seniority, lead a Sahabi from the beginning of Islam. Khalid is a new Sahabi. That's Umar radiallahu anhu's logic or misunderstanding. And one more thing that was on the mind of Umar about Khalid radiallahu anhu. He said that the reason why his understanding, he started hearing so much praise for Khalid radiallahu anhu warda that people start thinking that they're not going to win unless Khalid is actually leading the battle. He started feeling the people are attributing the winning and the victory to him, not to Allah subhanahu wa ta'ala. And as a result, he goes, no, that's not going to happen. So he demoted him, radiallahu anhu warda, but still he says, I am the soldier of Umar. Wherever you want to put me, put me. Put me in the front, in the back, in the right, the left, I don't care. I just want to do my job. So, and subhanAllah, at some point when he aged and he became in his 70s, radiallahu anhu warda, he died in Homs, modern-day Homs in Syria. When he was on his deathbed, he said his very, very famous statement. He was dying on his bed. He goes, قال, he said, I've been on a battlefield. I can't even count how many battles I've attended. And he says, there is no space, there is no spot on my skin that doesn't have a sign of a scratch or a wound or a hit from a spear or a sword or an arrow. He goes, look at me. Like he's saying, I've been chasing death all my life. And then he said, قَالْ وَهَا أَنَدَى أَمُوتُ عَلَى فِرَاشِي كَمَا يَمُوتُ الْبَعِيرِ I'm dying on my bed just like the camel dies. And then he said his very famous statement, قَالْ فَلَا نَامَتْ أَعْيُنُ الْجُبَنَاءِ Let the eyes of the cowards have no rest. Like, I'm chasing death, and it didn't happen to me. When death gonna come, it's gonna come. Because those cowards, afraid to die, let them have no peace then. Trying to hide from it or protect themselves from it is never going to bring them any peace. But subhanAllah, some ulama, they say, why did Khalid radiallahu anhu, why did Khalid didn't die shaheed? I mean, if anyone deserves a shahada, it's someone who brought subhanAllah all this khayr to the ummah radiallahu anhu. Why he didn't die as a shaheed? He said, because the Prophet said about him what? Sayfullah al-Masloon. The unsheathed sword of Allah subhanahu wa ta'ala. And no one will ever break the sword of Allah Azza wa Jal. Except who? Allah subhanahu wa ta'ala himself. And that's why Allah Azza chose for him to die normal death, natural death, not to be killed by anybody. That was Khalid radiallahu anhu warda. Unfortunately, in recent time, you know, I don't know if you guys, you know, the news, but what happened during the battle of the war in Syria. Unfortunately, some of the haters of the Sahaba radiallahu ta'ala warda, they were waiting for that moment. And they went and they destroyed his shrine and his grave, radiallahu anhu warda. And how much hate they have for him. But eventually, especially because he was also an instrumental element in destroying the Persian Empire. يعني. And now some of those people who belong to it, coming back again, trying to take revenge from Khalid radiallahu ta'ala anhu warda. But no matter how much they try, this is Abu Sulaiman, whom Allah subhanahu wa ta'ala raised as one of his swords and the Prophet sallallahu alayhi wa sallam praised. Salawatullahi wa sallam alayhi. So that's just to telling you that how much Khalid radiallahu anhu had to go through and the type of effort they put radiallahu anhum in spreading the deen of Allah subhanahu wa ta'ala so that today we live to say la ilaha illallah Muhammadun Rasulullah. May Allah reward Khalid radiallahu anhu warda and all the sahaba for the effort they put for the da'wah ya rabbil alameen. Wallahu alam. Jazakum Allah khair. Subhanakallahu wa bihamdik. Ashhadu an la ilaha illa anta wa atubu ilayk. Assalamu alaikum wa rahmatullahi wa barakatuh.
1: And that concludes our local lecture with Sheikh Yasir Biryas as he took us through the story of Khalid ibn al-Walid radiallahu anhu at the Battle of Mukhtar. A story that goes far beyond swords and military strategy. It speaks to courage under pressure, taking responsibility when circumstances change, and remaining steadfast when faced with overwhelming odds. A powerful reminder, of course, that the stories of those who came before us are not simply history. These are lessons. There are lessons in them on how we conduct ourselves when we are tested. Stay tuned to Radio 786 100.4 FM. This is Evening Insights. I'm your host, Lamise Mayer, keeping you company up until 9, and stay tuned with us as we enter the Waqt of Ishai.

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This is Evening Insights, and I'm your host, Lamise Meyer, keeping you company up until 9 p.m. Up next, religious discourse with Sheikh Fudail Jones, and we're sharing insights on hijab and modesty.

0: safety of those around us. Now, Sheikh Fudail Jones explores what the Quran and Sunnah actually teach us about hijab and modesty. And this term, haya, the wisdom behind these teachings and how they contribute to a society where men and women interact with dignity, respect and honor. Sheikh, a very good evening to you. Assalamu alaikum wa rahmatullahi wa barakatuh.
1: Alaikum salam wa rahmatullahi wa barakatuh, Sister Namiz and the listeners. It's a pleasure to be here, alhamdulillah. Like a warme dag vandag, alhamdulillah.
0: Ja, en ek dink ek het vir jou gesien. With a group of other young men walking over a petrol station, perhaps.
1: Hey.
0: And I was sitting in the car and I told my daughter, that's the sheikh that I speak to in the evenings. But I'm sure if I had to signal for you, I said, I don't think he's going to remember my face. He only saw me once.
1: That's little.
0: Ek dink, wat maak hy die kante? Alhamdulillah, it was good to see you happy. Yes, it was a beautiful day. Yes, alhamdulillah. And you know, our conversation is so important this evening. You know, whenever I go through for the script for the evening, you know, the conversations I'm going to have for the evening, while I'm sure I'm not alone in reading about, or we know when you read and you hear hijab and modesty, automatically our focus goes to dress code. You know, covering ourselves and dressing modest. And that's a pretty much the belief of everybody. And basically also, it's the awareness that is quite popular with these terms when we use it. So I don't think it's a fault of ours, or partly, you know, if we are reading the Quran, but I don't think it's partly all of just on us that we only read, we only adapt, we only focus on the things that are shared with us and where the focus is more, the attention is more on. So when we read hijab and modesty, we think woman.
1: Yes, mashallah. Beautiful. Mm-hmm. I think you touched on something that I really find important is a study of the Quran is such a valuable thing once in a lifetime of every Muslim. And when I say study of the Quran, I mean a full-blown, you know, dedicated study of from A to Z, you know, because many a times we miss certain components of Islam and we kind of fixate on the very visible stuff. And I always appreciate these programs and mashallah Allah Ta'ala, except from yourself and your producers, these are great initiatives because it brings forward certain perhaps lost. I want to say lost because we tend to, you know, only learn that which is visible to us, and we then don't get into the, you know, perhaps even more crucial than that which is visible. And this is one of those issues, unfortunately. The ayah that speaks about hijab, and that is mostly used and quoted, is the ayat in Surah Nur. Now, what is unique about this entire surah? This entire surah speaks about the interrelationship between people. So it starts off with a very community, you know, social type of laws, and then it goes up unto the point of, you know, into how to enter the house. So in ayat number 21, Allah Ta'ala speaks about how must you enter a house, and which homes can you enter, and when and how and so forth and so on. Which is very unique because why would Allah Ta'ala, you know, reveal that particular point when Allah don't even tell us how to make salah? Allah Ta'ala tells us to make salah. And, you know, Allah Ta'ala tells us to give zakat, but Allah don't tell us how to give zakat and, you know, how to make salah. Is it first qiyam, then ruku, or is it first sujood and then qiyam? So those things is not mentioned in detail in the Quran. We find it in hadith, alhamdulillah. But then in Surah An-Nur, Allah Ta'ala tells us about the etiquettes of entering a house and when to enter and when can you enter, when you can't enter and so forth. And like if you take the entire, you take a step back from the surah and you take a step back and you look at what is the entire surah speaking about?

0: And this word haya comes forward, modesty. And modesty in the aspect of social modesty, modesty in the aspect of, you know, inter-family, you know, your household, and then also even me and one-on-one with a person, you know, how do I interact with a person? You know, how do I speak to a person, a woman, a man? You know, how do we interact with each other? Mm. How must we think about each other even, subhanAllah? So this haya is not just a clothing brand. May Allah Ta'ala guide us. SubhanAllah, this is extremely valuable for us to discuss again, subhanAllah.
1: Absolutely.
0: And may it be a means of, you know, enlightenment for all of us. But I do think the listeners, and I must say this also, the listeners obviously have many years of experience of, you know, interconnection with people. And we have experienced, you know, sitting with a person that is fully clothed in a sense.
1: Mm-hmm.
0: But the words that come out of the person's mouth is not very modest.
1: Right.
0: You know, and like I'm going to say, if you know, a man with a beard and kufiya, and then he speaks like disrespectful, you know, he's rude to his family perhaps.
1: Mm.
0: And it's the clothing is valuable. I'm not saying that there's no value in the beard. There's no value in the hijab, but there's a connection that we have to tie with each other, with those things, the internal and the external type of thing. And so haya, Nabi sallallahu alayhi wa sallam speaks about haya very often. And Allah Ta'ala obviously refers to this quality as well. So modesty and how to interact with each other, adab, is extremely, extremely valuable. And jazakumullah khairan again, I must say, we are fortunate, the listeners, mashallah, may Allah Ta'ala guide, you know, us, and grant us the ability to create the true information of what is haya, what is modesty.
1: Mm.
0: And so, jazakallah khairan for this opportunity. Allah bless.
1: Alhamdulillah. I'm so happy you explored a little bit more about the types of haya that is mentioned in the Quran. And now, just for the sake of reminders, you know, we say reminders are good for believers. I love that you pointed out you get some Muslim people that are dressed so beautifully, the bearded, the coverings, and then you hear them speak, and then people say they might well not be dressed or reveal that they are Muslim because of the way that they are speaking and their character.
0: SubhanAllah. I had this one interaction I stayed in Malaysia, like I mentioned before, in Malaysia some time back. And I had this interaction with a Somalian he was a tourist. He was visiting, and I met him and so forth. And he was actually a Somalian, but he was staying in Finland. Mm. So it's a whole, mashallah, you know. And so we were speaking about, so obviously I'm asking him about how is Finland, you know, Finland's people, they call Finnish. Those are the Finnish people. So I was asking him about like what type of character, you know, what type of people are they and so forth. And so he was telling me, you know, Molina, that these people, their akhlaq, their character, their humbleness, their modesty is so amazing. They just have to say the shahada, then the entire life is Islamic. Besides the salah and the zakat and the physical stuff. But internally, the character, the way they interact with you, the way they speak with kindness, with modesty, with humbleness, you know. So I'm going to mention the physical garb is valuable. There is great value in the physical garb. There's great value in the turban, in the scarf. There's great value in it. We don't want to take the value away from it. But look at, we're speaking about, you know, the hijab. And in that very ayah, the ayat is quite lengthy, you know. The ayat doesn't start with hijab. It starts with what? It starts with lowering of the gaze, like you mentioned in your introduction. Very beautiful, I think. It starts with the lowering of the gaze. And in fact, not a repetition of lowering of the gaze. So the first ayat starts with males. Allah Ta'ala speaks to men specifically. And Allah Ta'ala says to the men that they must lower their gaze and they must protect their private part.
1: Mm.
0: The first instruction, before the instruction is given to women to, you know, to put on the hijab,
1: right,
0: you know, to cover themselves, before that instruction is given, the instruction of lower your gaze and protect your private part. In other words, you know, it was very hot today.
1: Yeah.
0: To seek myself a bit of liquor. As much liquor relaxing as it was in the cup and you know, it's storm it and it makes a ras in the end.
1: Yeah.
0: And then you know, it's extremely hot. Alhamdulillah.
1: Yes.
0: So we went, me and my kids, we and my wife, we went to the beach. But she was blamed.
1: Okay, nice. Of course. Of course, yeah.
0: Alhamdulillah. And so we went to the beach just off the Asr and sitting there. And subhanAllah, you know, the bulk of the people there is not Muslim.
1: Mm.
0: So for they don't have any requirement of or wish or hope to dress, you know, in a modest way.
1: Yes.
0: So I want to be by the beach. What must I do? I must now learn that I must control myself.
1: Mm.
0: I must learn to lower my gaze. I must learn, you know, to keep, you know, look at the fish rather.
1: Yeah.
0: A very important self-controlling mechanism that I must learn.
1: Right.
0: You know, we can't just look at others and point fingers. My mother taught me, when you point at others, then three fingers.
1: Yes, yes. Pointing back at you.
0: We want to kind of point fingers at everyone else. Yellow Mutsu vision. But how am I? What is my relationship with Allah Ta'ala? How is my connection?
1: I love that. I love that what you're saying. But somebody made a joke yesterday, actually, in fact, about lowering the gaze. You know, a friend of mine was saying, Lamise, it was hot yesterday or something about the weather. But this lady came walking and she had such tight clothing on. And then I said, but you're supposed to lower the gaze. And he says, yeah, but I did lower the gaze. And then I saw something even worse. So so I said, oh, okay. So I'm like, okay, then I guess you have to lower your gaze even more to look at the floor then. Because, yes, women, and I mean, I see there's some guy also on TikTok that he actually approaches these women and females that say you are wearing next to nothing. And it's a Christian boy, you know, and he calls them out and say, but don't you have any respect for yourself and your body because you hardly have any clothing on. And then the friends come, one of the clips I saw, the friend says, but but it's coming up all the time as she's walking. And then he says, but you as the friend, aren't you concerned about her and how she looks? Because look how you are dressed modestly, but look at your friend. Why would you let your friend leave the house or leave her house looking like that as well? So,
0: I love that aspect because, you know, many times when we have this conversation, we don't go to that as well. Because so I lower my gaze and I protect my gaze and I don't look at, you know, strange woman. Mm. And the woman also, Allah Ta'ala teaches them also to lower their gaze and so forth. But it doesn't take away the fact that Allah also tells women to dress appropriately. Mm. And even men as well, subhanAllah, nowadays, tight brookies
1: and
0: idos, very beach, I'm a versus by watch this.
1: I can't swim like that
0: but yeah, salam. Subhanallah. But look at six packet as it groot is.
1: Right, and I do believe that also comes into you know, effect when you're talking about you are for your husband and your husband is for you.
0: Yes, so Allah Ta'ala tells us that you are covering for your husband and your husband is a covering for you. And so the covering brings a beautiful subhanallah. In fact, Nabi sallallahu alayhi wa sallam says to the young men, Ya ma'ashara shabab, man istata'a minkum al-ba'a falyatazawwaj, that you should get married because it is a wija', it is a protection. And so this is also something extremely of importance as far as modesty is concerned. I saw a picture of how, you know, the easiness to commit zina and the difficulty that we as a society create to get married. You know, we make a lot of loopholes, a lot of, you know, things that people must go through in order to get married. While the marriage is something that would protect a person from the zina, from being, you know, immoral. And Also, one of the sad realities is pornography is also very, very prominent in our society, and we don't take care of that aspect in even in the marital life, where a man he is exposed to all of these things in every day, and then he when he comes to his wife, and he then is not attracted to her any longer because he's exposed to all of this, nakedness, and whether it is a physical or animated nakedness, it's still naked. And so these things are all entering into our homes. And that's why I mentioned the aspect of Surah An-Nur speaking about, allowing people and, not allowing people and entering into the house and the adab of entering and so forth. Because it is our homes that is the first point of modesty. It's the first point of protection. It's the first hijab that we need to kind of ensure. And unfortunately, through these devices and through online, we are allowing entrance into our homes, individuals and things and concepts that is extremely harmful to us as society. And thus we find such deprived and perverted type of individuals. And Allah Ta'ala protect us against these crimes, and not only being, attacked or being, harmed by these crimes, but also committing these crimes. Because our children, our sons, our cousins, they can also fall prey to these things, because the lust and the desire is such on such a level, ya salam. It is really the access to pornography, the access to illicit things and haram things is so easy that our kids are bored of it already. And again, that's why we find an increase in GBV, in gender-based violence. We find an increase in zina, because they are bored of, you speak about pornography, they are bored of that, subhanAllah. But it is becoming worse, and Allah Ta'ala can protect us, and Jazakallah khairan for this open discussion. I think the listeners should also, think about these things. And if you have something that worked in your house, if you have a system that has, perhaps small wins, I say small wins, Lamiz. It's like, again, ons praat net van die slegtigheid in ons community, but then sometimes the small wins that people have in their homes, the listeners perhaps have achieved, perhaps, and it is valuable to share. It is valuable for them
1: Absolutely.
0: to share with us. Perhaps I can implement it in my house. I can implement it, and it perhaps works in my house also. Maybe it doesn't, but there's a possibility. So,
1: Absolutely.
0: I have three daughters, and I try to speak to them about, modesty and their body, and how to interact and the culture and intention. It's not just your aura, but it's the way you act, your akhlaq and your adab. That's also very essential.
1: Absolutely. And sometimes as parents, we want to shelter our kids from what's happening out there, but we also need to equip them with the right tools and the right understanding. I mean, I've got a daughter, 15 years old, and I overheard a conversation the other in this week, and it was not a nice conversation. So when I say we need to equip our kids with the tools and with how we should be respected and how people speak to us, and the way that they speak to us speaks about what they think of us. Because there was this boy that said, "Where do you stay?" So she thought I was sleeping, but I was like, "Where do you stay?" And she says, "Why do you want to know? And where do you stay?" And it's like, "But I hardly know you. I don't know you, and we haven't been talking. So why do you want to know where I stay?" And he said, "Because I want to," in more explicit words, "but because I want to be intimate with you."
0: Yes, ma'am.
1: And I thought to myself afterwards, I approached on it. I said, "Who was that boy that was talking so ugly to you?" And then she told me who it was. And I said, "Somebody like that, you're going to be blocking, because the way that boys speak to you, and you are not even on that levels." And yes, there was an auntie that was speaking openly to her about this type, this behavior, which is not for her. And I stopped the auntie and I said, I'm sorry, man, but you know what? That conversation is now going too far. But thank you for the awareness that you gave to her. But it doesn't mean that they are not getting this education at school already. But the education that they need is educate your children about the respect that others should have to for them and their bodies.
0: Correct. Correct. And this is so one of the things that I find that is also important. And again, haya is extremely valuable. But the personal character. So in the I find because of the dangers of society, we have then sheltered ourselves to such a point that we have created weakness in us. You know, so when we get out there and these type of individuals want to kind of get into our spaces, then we are so weak, we are not able to stand up and say, no, sorry, this is not appropriate. Mm. You know, we marry off our daughters and they don't know how to stand up for themselves because we have now sheltered them to a point where they don't know to say no, but sorry, I watch my daughters and alhamdulillah, we have trained them, or try to train them, may Allah Ta'ala guide them. Mm-hmm. So we train them to go to the shop, to the tuck shop on the corner and mm-hmm. so forth. And in the beginning, then I would like kind of walk with them and then I just tell them, okay, you must buy, you know, you must speak to the guy, you know, whatever else.
1: Right.
0: And then slowly, you know, I step a little bit back and then she goes and so now she's she's grown already. Mm. And when she comes to the shop, she actually tells the men, whoever men is, sorry, I want to come through. Please, can you stand that side?
1: Mm.
0: She don't want, because they're crowding the shop, you know. Right. And she wants to buy something. And she tells him, I want to buy something. Please move out of the way.
1: Mm.
0: Opposed to in them or, you know, standing right. for one time. So I find this is an important thing that we have to train our young girls. And the boys, that boy must be aware. And my son, I would tell him, if there's a girl that comes and she's before you, don't go stand next to her. Keep your distance. Mm. Allow her the stuff that she requires to make a purchase because you must be respectful to her.
1: Right.
0: And so the important things that we have to train our children. And they're not, like we were trained in a different way. My parents would say, kijk wat ik doen.
1: Yes. You know?
0: And we just had to kind of almost watch, okay, that's how mommy is doing it and that's how daddy's doing it. And then emulate them. The children today, they want explanation and
1: of
0: they
1: course.
0: Want, you know, some type of pep talk. And
1: yes,
0: some,
1: yes. Which is good.
0: Which is good, definitely.
1: Yeah, which is good because I believe it's the same, like, you know, applying that same application to the topics there. Like, for example, maths. Every time there's just the answer is just given, but nothing behind the scenes of why is this answer or why do we calculate this in this way? Like, when we're talking about and teaching our kids about modesty, about respecting boundaries and personal self also. I had an employer that if you stepped too close to him, he said, this is my personal space. You are stepping into it. Or just the character and the way people speak to you, if they're swearing at you, it's ugly. Why are they talking to you in that manner? It just also speaks to them and tells them, this is how I need to be. This is me and I respect myself. And how you teach people with wisdom how to respect them. And I believe that this comes back, you know, just to bring it back to haya in the Quran. What does the Quran say? What does the Sunnah say? Because for me, just doing a little bit of research into it, I did not know that there are three types, you know, haya with people, haya with myself, and haya with Allah. So what do these three types teach me about how I conduct myself in my personal, in my private space? Allah is always around. And sometimes the way that we speak with people and yet we have reverence for Allah, we fear Allah, we seek forgiveness, but the way that we treat other people, Allah is watching all the time and we ask for forgiveness, but then we end up doing the same things again. We're repetitive in that. So how are we in our character, in our mannerisms, with ourselves first, with people, but of course with Allah?
0: So yes, very important. The core principle of haya is the ability to restrain ourselves. You know, to be able to. It's like a dog when I'm walking a dog or something to that effect. You know, I must be able to control the dog. The dog is a for better of a better word, is a tool. Mm. You know, when I need him to protect me, he will protect me. I don't need him to pull me, you know, left, right, and center. So the modesty is a, you know, it's a part of controlling oneself, you know, to be able to say that, no, I will not do that because this is not appropriate. And so we find that Allah Ta'ala in Surah An-Nur speaks firstly to the men and says, "Qul lil mu'minina yaghudduna min absarihim wa yahfaduna furujahum dhalika azka lahum inna Allah khabirun bima yasna'un." Allah says to the believing males, that lower your sight and protect your private part, because that is more purer for you. Now, again, staring at another woman or another person in that regard, you know, sometimes it looks like you are, when you lower your gaze, it's almost a type of, you know, telling yourself, no, that this is not appropriate for me to look at. It's more modest for me to not look at the thing. Even though, so the shahwa, the desire, the wish and the want to look is there. It's not going to go away. But you're fighting yourself. So you control yourself to the point that you are not allowing that beast, that animalistic behavior of yours to come out. And so haya, then, like you mentioned, the three levels that the scholars speak about, the haya of the self, the haya with others, and the haya for Allah subhanahu wa ta'ala. Allah subhanahu wa ta'ala, when we speak about that level of haya, that is, I must be shy to disobey Allah subhanahu wa ta'ala. I must be shy to do something in the disobedience of Allah subhanahu wa ta'ala. Because Allah ta'ala has gifted me with so many gifts, presents. Mm. Allah ta'ala has afforded me so many opportunities. How can, when I disobey Allah, when I use this eyes or the hands or the feet in a illicit, in a criminal way against Allah's laws, then I must be shy. I must be shy, you know, that to be able to do that in such an open way, you know. And thus, there is a difference that the scholars make, and even Allah Ta'ala speak about the difference between open sinning and, you know, secretive sinning, where if I'm openly sinning to the point that it's even in public, this is worse than secretly. Now, secretly is still bad. Mm. It's still going against the orders of Allah. But when I do open sinning, it's then that that modesty is so far gone that I don't even care if other people see me doing this thing. And so the most worst example, my wife and the ladies, the listeners might speak about this. And when men urinate in the outside, you know, in the road, or, you know, it's so disgusting. But sometimes it becomes that person, you ask the question, like, how would he do that? How would a person go and take out his private part in public and just urinate? You know, what's happening with that person internally that he doesn't care whether he is exposing his private part to that point? That there's a haya problem there. That there's modesty. He doesn't care. He just does what he wants to, when he wants to, how he wants to. This is one of the fallacies or the problems with what we call freedom. You know, that freedom creates this beast in us, that we just do what we want to, when we want to, how we want to whom we want to, because we are free then. You know, we are living this free idea. It's constantly going to, you know, bar that freedom. And this is the beauty of Islam. It bars that freedom not to suppress us or not to oppress us, but because it wants better for us. Because it wants us to be a particular type of, you know, human, particular type of individual, impactful, a caring, a God-fearing, a kind. Because all of these things are connected to each other.
1: Yeah.
0: A modest person is a much more calm person, better akhlaq person, better to deal with. When I have my problems, imagine I have anxiety, I have problems, and I'm going to someone, and just before I get that person outside urinating in, you know, outside, would I still want to tell him my problems? I generally wouldn't, because I think, like, this guy is disgusting.
1: Yeah.
0: This person is disgusting. Like, how can he have a solution to my problems if he doesn't even know that he shouldn't do this?
1: Yeah.
0: So does connect to each other, even though it sounds weird. But I when I want someone's help, then I would have an expectation of the person when I a doctor comes, I would have expectation right. of what type of character right. this person would be. Mm. Because these things are connected to each other. So haya, so again, haya with Allah is the worshipping of Allah Ta'ala, or the fulfilling the obedience of Allah Ta'ala. Mm. And haya of society is when we do these type of things. And haya with yourself is if we take care of ourselves. Mm. Like the lowering of these.
1: It's actually quite scary. If you, you know, the more you know, the more you know, the more you aware you are, the better decisions you make. And of course, our intentions are very important, because you speak about the disobedience, and whether we know something and we know that it's going against the principles or the good character or following the ways of the Prophet and following the Sunnah, and then yet we still do what we want to do because of that free will that is, you know, also widely spoken of. And if we really take the time to think about our actions, is it halal? What are we consuming when we spending time on our cell phones? You know, or the thoughts that we are thinking. Our thoughts can go to different places and spaces, but do we cut off the thoughts that are not good for us, that don't add value to our lives, that take us down paths that lead us to destruction? And, you know, Allah could be leading us, but also testing us to see what are we going to be doing. Are we going to say, oh, I don't care what the next person says or thinks, this is my life?
0: Yeah, subhanAllah. So, that and again, jazakumullah khairan, you know, subhanAllah. These topics are such crucial topics, and the listeners must jump in here and, you know, perhaps give some recommendation with regard to these type of things, you know, because we need more of these open conversations to say that, look, I need to act in a particular way, or I don't, shouldn't act in that particular way. And adab is one of those. You know, haya is an aspect of adab. And Nabi sallallahu alayhi wa sallam says about his own haya that there is no one that is more, has more haya than Nabi sallallahu alayhi wa sallam. That his haya is like the haya of a virgin, a young girl with regard to her own room. You know, so I didn't understand this hadith. It's very, you know, it's like, what does that mean? So then, obviously, when you go visit someone, and imagine you just walk in a young girl's room. She's going to go ballistic. She don't want you in her room. She first want to pull her room straight. When I understood this, I was like, what's happening? You know, we're getting someone to clean the house. But before someone comes to clean the house is first cleaned by my wife now. And we must first clean the house. It's like, why must we clean the house? Isn't we then getting someone, that person is coming to clean the house? No. How can I? So I was like, this doesn't sound right, but it's because of the modesty of the haya of you know, the person, that they don't want to be exposed certain perhaps weaknesses or certain of their sins. They don't want it to be exposed, and thus, you know, that and again, this thing is built from young, you know, that haya is built from young on, and we have to train our children. For example, the dress, the way we dress, and the way we interact, the lowering of the gaze, we must teach our sons, my boy, you don't look at that. And we find Nabi sallallahu alayhi wa sallam, the hadith of that he was a young man, Fadl ibn Abbas, the cousin of Rasulullah sallallahu alayhi wa sallam. He was a young man, and he was sitting in the back, at the back of Rasulullah on the camel, and this was on Hajjatul Wada, and a young lady came that to speak to Nabi sallallahu alayhi wa sallam, and Fadl was staring at the girl. He was staring at the girl because she was beautiful. And Nabi sallallahu alayhi wa sallam sees Fadl staring, and he takes his face, removes it away, and he informs him, don't, you know, you must lower your gaze. And so it shows that, you know, that these things is connected to each other. It is the physical aspect of lowering of the gaze, the physical importance of covering, it's connected to what is internally happening with my heart, with my modesty. You know, do I feel shy to expose certain parts of me to the public? Do I feel shy to expose myself to others? And again, shyness, hayatu shu'batu min al-iman, it's a branch of faith. Because again, like you mentioned, the shyness to Allah subhanahu wa ta'ala. I must feel afraid and shy that I won't be exposed, or expose myself to Allah subhanahu wa ta'ala in such a bad way. And again, we are all sinners and we all make mistakes, and I'm the biggest of sinners, but we still don't want to be exposed for the sins that we have committed. Yes, Allah protect us.
1: I do have a question from one of our listeners. They say, Assalamu alaikum. Please explain niqab, and is sunglasses also part of niqab?
0: Sunglasses? No, sunglasses is not. I've never heard of about the sunglasses. The sunglasses is the main aim is to ensure that your eyes don't, you know, get too much sun. That's the aim of the sunglasses. I've never heard of sunglasses being part of niqab. I don't know if the person has a reference to that or not. But again, sunglasses, there was no sunglasses in the time of Rasulullah sallallahu alayhi wa sallam. I hope you look cool in the sunglasses. The niqab itself, so subhanallah, again we get back to this first and most important thing, is that the covering of the woman, and the fact that she must cover herself does not necessarily mean that a man should look or not look if she is covered. So we want to get that across first and foremost. As men and as women, we should lower our gaze whether a person is covered or not covered. The second thing is, Musnah, obviously, the covering. So the niqab generally is the face veil, Musnah.
1: Mm.
0: It is when, you know, put the parda, which like the word is parda, you know. So the niqab itself is a sunnah. We find that it was wajib upon the ummahat al-mu'mineen. It was compulsory upon the mother of the believers. And it is sunnah for the rest. There is times when it can become fardh, when a person is in extremely beautiful. Now, I always say this, mashallah, every woman is beautiful. Every woman is beautiful. But this particular statement is a different statement. So for me, when I explain the extremely beautiful, is a woman that is so beautiful that other women would be distracted by her beauty.
1: Yeah.
0: Other women. That's how beautiful this person must be. They must be so beautiful that even other women would be distracted by this person's beauty, right? And so if you have a woman like that, then and she causes a outroar, or she causes a problem in society where literally people will bump into each other or cause havoc because of this person's beauty, then that person would also now be compelled to cover their face. But everyone else, it is sunnah, it is a recommendation, it's not wajib. We find most of the sahabiyat, they would not actually wear the face veil. It was something that they did when they felt like it, because it was a good thing, but it's not something that was compelled upon them, and even generations after that as well. So the niqab itself, the parda, like we call it in Cape Town as well, is not wajib. It is, and subhanallah, I find people or ladies, I'm always astonished at when they decide to do that, you know, to put a face veil on.
1: Mm.
0: I admire them because of it. It's probably very difficult. I remember when it was COVID, I don't know, Lamis, if you can remember the masks.
1: Yeah,
0: I could handle it. I honestly could not handle it. I was always, my nose was always open. I could honestly, and I tried different types of masks, the cotton ones, the material ones, the surgical ones. I hated it, and so I would always remember how difficult that was. So then I would think to myself, how difficult is it to cover your face all the time? And I admire those ladies. May Allah Ta'ala reward them abundantly for taking up such a stance or such a beautiful act. But it is not wajib. And especially, Malf, I'm going off the topic. One of the times I really get upset with people is when they force ladies that love their husbands to go in niqab or to go in parda. Please don't do that. especially if it is a lady that is not accustomed to something
1: right.
0: like that.
1: Right.
0: There's no compulsion. There's nothing in Islam that compels that lady to go in that niqab.
1: Mm.
0: Please, our people must refrain from this. It's difficult for a pious person to go into niqab. Now you're forcing just a normal average lady to go in niqab. Yes, salam. I dislike it. It's very bad. Mm. This is a common thing that's asked. Molana, my family or squin family forced for my own niqab. I cannot handle it. So it's a very bad thing. Please do not do it. Mm. Please refrain from it.
1: Well, shukran so much. Shukran so much, Sheikh. Tonight, you know, we have a deeper understanding also of what haya is. It's not only for sisters, it is for brothers as well. It is haya with Allah, with people, and with ourselves. And Islam is about our character. So let us perfect our character. We say shukran to you for increasing our knowledge, bringing Quran and Sunnah to life for us tonight as well. And of course, we make dua that Allah clothe us in this beautiful character of Haya as well. Amen. So shukran so much, Jazakallah khair, for your time, and wishing you a good week, inshallah. Ameen.
0: Ameen. Assalamu alaikum wa rahmatullah.
1: Wa alaikum salam wa rahmatullahi wa barakatuh. And of course, that Sheikh Fudail Jones sharing with us the insights on Haya in the Quran and the Sunnah. 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Coming up shortly is Lifestyle Matters with Sitara Halfi. So stay tuned, and I will chat to you tomorrow evening, inshallah. Ameen. Assalamu alaikum wa rahmatullahi wa barakatuh.
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0: أعوذ بالله من الشيطان الرجيم بسم الله الرحمن الرحيم السلام عليكم Good evening خيانان مويني أهلا وسهلا Welcome to the program Lifestyle Matters with me Sitara Khalfi Keeping you company up until 10 p.m. It is Tuesday the 22nd of September corresponding with the 11th of Rabiul Thani 1448 Our team we have Tariq Sali our broadcast controller And Lifestyle Matters is kindly produced by Akila Kasim. So what can you expect on Medical Health File? We'll be looking at a very pertinent topic and that is running on empty, the hidden signs of iron deficiency. And I know that there are a lot of people that do have iron deficiency and I promise you it's not a nice feeling. We will be talking to Dr. Shakira Dawood, who is a specialist physician. 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This is the program Lifestyle Matters with me, Sitara. So this evening on Medical Health File, we're talking about something that can often go unnoticed, iron deficiency. We all experience tiredness, low energy, or difficulty concentrating from time to time. And it's easy to put it down to a busy lifestyle, stress, or not getting enough rest. But for some people, these could be signs that the body isn't getting enough iron. Iron plays an important role in helping our bodies produce hemoglobin and carry oxygen throughout the body. So when our iron levels are too low, the effects can extend far beyond feeling tired. From fatigue and brain fog to changes in our hair, skin and nails, what are the hidden signs we should be paying attention to? Who is most at risk and when should we consider getting our iron levels checked? Joining us this evening is Dr. Shakira Dawood, who is a specialist physician, as we discuss running on empty, the hidden signs of iron deficiency. Dr. Dawood, assalamu alaikum and welcome.
1: Wa alaikum salam wa rahmatullahi wa barakatuh, Sitara. Shukran so much for having me on the show.
0: It's a pleasure. I hope that you're doing well and that your second day to a new week went down good.
1: Alhamdulillah, all well my side. So I'm hoping that tonight is really going to be informative for our viewers.
0: And I'm sure it definitely will be. But before we get into the topic, could you perhaps tell me what does a specialist physician do?
1: So a specialist physician is basically an internist, as some of you might know it, or a general physician. So I see and I specialize in people with severe infections such as pneumonias, kidney failure, kidney abscesses, kidney infections, as well as heart attacks and strokes. I also deeply specialize in hypertension as well as diabetes and the complications of those.
0: Mm. I suppose all of those literally link in with each other. If you think of it just from a patient's point of view, because, you know, sometimes we go to the doctor and we say, oh, you know, I'm feeling like this or I'm feeling like that. And then the doctor kind of, you know, to eliminate what it could be, would normally ask the patient high blood pressure, diabetic, anything other medical condition that one has. And it's most likely from all of that that the doctor actually can then come to a conclusion as to what the problem might be and how they can assist. But Dr. Dawood, what exactly is iron deficiency and why is iron so important for our bodies?
1: Sitara, so iron deficiency means that our body doesn't have enough iron to meet its requirements. So iron is an essential mineral, as you correctly said, particularly because it is needed to make hemoglobin. So hemoglobin is actually a protein in the red blood cells of our bodies that carries oxygen around. And iron is also involved in many other organ systems, such as energy production, brain function, as well as concentration. And if our iron deficiency becomes severe enough, it then causes iron deficiency anemia. So you'll hear people saying that they're anemic, but what does anemia really mean? Mm. So there's different causes for anemia, and iron deficiency is just one of them. There's causes such as vitamin B12 deficiency. There's anemia of chronic diseases such as HIV or TB. So iron deficiency is just one where the hemoglobin levels drop and the body's ability to carry oxygen around is reduced. And importantly, that you can have iron deficiency even before you become anemic. Mm. So someone can have the symptoms of low iron, but the hemoglobin is actually still normal.
0: Okay. So what are some of the most common signs and symptoms of iron deficiency that people tend to overlook? And I think that goes for all of us, literally. I mean, I put myself into that position as well. I think we do tend to overlook that we could possibly have an iron deficiency, but go to a doctor to make sure that we are correct. You know, sometimes we go to Professor Google and we just take whatever answer Professor Google gives.
1: So that's entirely correct. And a lot of people do that. The problem with iron deficiency is that symptoms can be very vague. And the classic symptom is tiredness or fatigue. Mm. And there's many other causes for that. And people can experience poor concentration or the brain fog, as we call it. They can experience headaches or dizziness, as well as shortness of breath and palpitations. They can also feel unusually cold. But the most common one that I see is actually somebody else telling them that they're starting to look pale. Mm. So those are the common stuff. We also get what we as doctors look at and call red flag symptoms. So when our alarm bells are going off to say, you know, something is really wrong with this patient, is when somebody is losing weight unexpectedly or unexplained, when somebody has blood in their stools, if they have severe abdominal pain or we're feeling a mass. So these are all, you know, red flags, and these will tell us that something is actually wrong. But there's also less obvious symptoms such as hair loss, brittle or spoon-shaped nails, cracks around the corners of the mouth, and these can all point to different types of nutritional deficiency. Mm. But an interesting symptom specifically to iron deficiency is something called pica. So pica is a craving for things that isn't actually food. So some people would crave for ice or chalk or even soil or tar for that matter. Mm. I've had a patient in my practice last month that was actually eating stones. Wow. So she would go outside and actually eat the stones off the side of the road. And that is a classic symptom of iron deficiency.
0: I know that normally people, when they are pregnant, they tend to crave those things. I mean, when I was pregnant, I literally craved for cloves. And I used to eat packets and packets of cloves as if they are the next best thing that came along. But it became to such an impact that I started becoming dependent on those cloves.

0: out and have your blood levels done, because if you don't, you will actually just go across feeling as if you're just tired all the time. In terms of the pica, the iron deficiency actually works on your neurological pathways and to produce these unusual cravings. So once that iron deficiency is corrected, the what we call phagophagia basically improves.
1: Oh, wow. I know of someone who is diabetic, but not heavy diabetic. And when you sit in a conversation, she will talk to you and almost like within a split second, she's fast asleep. What could that possibly be? Because, I mean, I actually sat across from her the one day and I'm busy talking to her and I looked up and she was fast asleep.
0: So with that type of patient, it's very important to remember that in terms of your sugar levels, your sugar levels can either be extremely low, which is very dangerous. So you can actually go into a coma from a low sugar. That's called a neuroglycopenia state. So your brain is basically deprived of glucose for that moment. Mm. So if you're sitting in the company of someone that you know is diabetic, especially if they're on insulin, the first thing to do is to actually check their sugar. And I mean, obviously, if it's low, we all know we run for a glass of juice or Coke or anything that we can put in their mouth that is absorbable. Obviously, we don't want them to choke. So we put some glucose or some honey just to absorb that. And then you will actually immediately see an effect. The opposite to that is, again, if your sugar is too high. So that's why it's important to check. So it can be that someone's glucose levels are too high. They had a high carbohydrate load for dinner. And now you're sitting around waiting for the tea to come and the person falls asleep. So that might be that those carbohydrates are, you know, breaking down into sugar. And this is spiking the sugar and they become excessively tired.
1: Indeed. To our listeners at home, if you'd like to ask the doctor any questions, please WhatsApp us on 0786101112. Like I said, this is a very pertinent and important conversation that we are having. Many people could be iron deficient but don't actually realize it. So, and doctor is giving us advice just on a general, just generally, but obviously you should go and visit your GP and ascertain whether you do have iron deficiency if you do have the systems. Doc, many of us feel tired from time to time. How can we tell when fatigue could be linked to low iron levels?
0: So that's a very important question because, as I said, like fatigue is very vague and many of us are just tired because of the long, busy days that we have. But I would become more suspicious specifically for iron deficiency when the tiredness is persistent or accompanied by the other symptoms which I have mentioned. Now, there's also certain risk groups that predispose you to iron deficiency, and these we will get to a little bit later on. But the most important one is females of reproductive age that are having very heavy menstrual periods and who tend to lose blood. And then there's also people who are pregnant because obviously the baby is using the iron for themselves and the mom becomes deficient. And then also people following a very restrictive diet and those with possible blood loss from the gastrointestinal tract. But we shouldn't also assume that all the tiredness is just from iron deficiency, because there are many other causes such as thyroid disease, our sleep disorders, infections, chronic diseases such as your diabetes, your HIV, your kidney failures, and then your other nutritional deficiencies. So like your vitamin B12, that is a major one, which actually gets overlooked. And also, once again, the symptoms are very vague. Patient presents to you with paresthesia, just along a few nerve areas. And when you actually check the vitamin B12 levels are quite low. And this is quite important because severe vitamin B12 deficiency can actually cause paralysis. So, you know, you actually get quite an extreme case of paralysis when you have vitamin B12 deficiency. So once again, definitely if you have the symptoms associated with the fatigue, I would definitely suggest that you get checked out and have your blood levels done.
1: Doc, who is most at risk of developing iron deficiency and why are women often more vulnerable? I also noticed that in elderly people, they do tend to, they do have that risk of developing iron deficiency.

0: Only thing is, like, and like I, like we mentioned before, if you're not sure, go to the doctor and have it sorted out. But of late, I've heard a lot of the elderly people saying that their iron levels is low.
1: So, Sitara, let's break up that question a bit. Let's just touch on the elderly people first. So, in terms of the elderly, obviously they're not following a very nutritious diet as they used to, or the loss of appetite as they get older. So they're not eating the sufficient amount of nutritional requirements which is needed. So people who follow diets low in iron, such as your strict vegetarians or your vegans even for that matter, particularly if their iron isn't well planned, and doesn't have enough legumes or lentils, beans, nuts or seeds, and iron fortified foods, it's definitely going to impact the iron levels. So we have noticed in the elderly people that their appetite becomes smaller and they follow the typical, what we call the tea and toast diet. So they're not getting the nutrition that they need. And then remember, as I mentioned, also the chronic diseases. So if they have kidney failure, if they have the diabetes and the hypertension, it all predisposes you to those are all chronic diseases and definitely predisposes you. But at most, the risk group is basically our young females who lose a lot of blood every month via the menstrual cycle. And if they have very heavy periods or periods for a very long time, they are losing a lot of blood, Sitara, at one point. And those blood levels are not getting replenished. So they tend to definitely be most at risk. And then obviously, as I mentioned, your pregnant women have increased iron requirements for obvious reasons. But other groups also include our young children, particularly because they have periods of rapid growth. And iron is very essential for bone development, for hair, for nails, for brain development. And then also remember the people who have highly restrictive diets. So people with gluten deficiencies, or even the people that suffer from celiac disease. So celiac disease is basically an allergy to gluten, and your body does not absorb the ions that's needed. So also people who are donating blood, so frequent blood donors, they are giving off a lot of their iron storage, and if it's not getting replaced by their diet, they're going to be iron deficient. So there's lots of at-risk groups, but importantly, especially, this is very important, so men and our postmenopausal women can become iron deficient, and then it is actually something to worry about. So if they have blood in their stool, or if they are vomiting blood, any change in bowel habits, these are quite serious, and these would warrant a workup, as well as possibly a gastroscope. We would put the camera down into the stomach, and we would look for any bleeding ulcers or any cancers and malignancies and any malabsorptive issues. So it's very important to check that out.
0: Okay, so we've got some questions that has come through. The first one says, good evening. I've been iron deficient during my pregnancy with a normal HB12, 3. However, my ferritin was 4 and my iron was 8. One doctor recommended a Cosmofer transfusion. However, a different doctor said it is not recommended. What is your opinion on this? Is it safe to have an iron transfusion during pregnancy? Doc, perhaps you can just firstly explain to us what is Cosmofer transfusion.
1: So a Cosmofer transfusion is basically a very high concentration of iron that is used, and we give it into a drip. And this happens in a very monitored environment, because remember, anything or any medication that you use has its side effects. So Cosmofer is basically just a composition of iron, and there's lots of reactions that can happen. Something very commonly called the Fishbane reaction, which is, you know, you have an allergic reaction once the Cosmofer goes in. So it's basically, it is ferric maltose that is put into an iron drip. And this is used to increase your iron levels.
0: Okay. The next question says, Assalamu alaikum, how does one know if one is taking iron tablets that one's blood is adequate in iron, as overuse of iron is also toxic. I stopped when my stool was black. Shukran.
1: So that once again points to the fact that we can't just be taking iron tablets without knowing what our levels are, because iron, excessive iron, as she correctly said, can also accumulate, and that is also not good. Mm. So it is different side effects that can happen. You can become severely constipated. You can have dark stools. So it's not just sufficient to say you're stopping your iron tablets because your stool is dark. That is just one of the side effects. But I would suggest going to check your blood level. So while we're on that topic, you check basically your iron by doing something called a full blood count. Mm. And a full blood count looks at a lot of different parameters in your blood, a lot of different types of cells, our white cells, our red cells, our platelets. And in the set of bloods, we also look at something called the MCV, which is essentially just the size of our red blood cells. So specifically for iron, we usually have smaller cells versus a vitamin B12 deficiency where we have the bigger cells. So there's lots of different components that we look at when we look at the bloods. And then specifically in this listener's case, the ferritin was quite low. So I think she mentioned that the ferritin was 4 or 8. So yeah, 4. So a ferritin of 4 is really low, because the ferritin is basically the stores of the iron. And sometimes the ferritin can be falsely elevated, but that would happen in diseases, chronic diseases. But if your ferritin is that low, I would suggest having it checked out and getting an iron infusion in a monitored environment under the circumstances.
0: Doc, what about if a person has irritable bowel movement and they take the iron tablet? The iron tablet already takes long for you to actually go to the toilet, but you need to take the tablets like Soflex or whatever to help you to make sure that you can go to the loo every day. Is the impact of iron tablets going to affect the person that is taking medication to get bowel movements?
1: So, as I mentioned, the side effect of the iron tablet, unfortunately, is constipation. Mm. So you would have to take it with a stool softener, especially if you are already constipated.
0: Yeah.
1: And then obviously remember your high fiber diet. So constipation is actually just a lack of dietary fiber. So increasing our intakes of fruits, vegetables, oats, and whole grains, and then drinking lots of water. Mm. But also remember, so this would be quite helpful for this listener, is that the latest study has showed that alternate day usage of iron is actually better than daily use. Oh. So to use your iron tablets, so to use your iron tablets every alternate day has actually shown to be better absorbed, as well as improving the side effects. So this would be quite helpful.
0: Oh no, definitely. The next listener says, Assalamu alaikum, shukran for a very valuable program. Will the doctor's details be made available? Doc, I think you need to give us your details so that I can give it towards the end of the program as well. How can patients get all our listeners get hold of you?
1: So I am based at Mitchell's Plain. So I will share my details at the end of the talk if you do miss it.
0: Okay.
1: But basically, you can just email me, or I'll give my number at the end of the talk, and then you're more than welcome to give us a call.
0: Awesome. Okay, the next one says, I'm a diabetic and stay tired. I can't drink iron tablets because it makes me constipated.
1: So that once again, so remember we also get enteric-coated iron capsules. Mm. So this would work well for the people that have the side effects of constipation.
0: Mm.
1: Unfortunately, iron is absorbed in your intestine, so it would cause some stomach irritation. But enteric-coated may be absorbed less, it may basically get absorbed more in your small intestine.
0: Mm.
1: So you might have less constipation symptoms.
0: I tell you, doctor, have constipation is not a lack of feeling. It's like you literally want to lie down on bed and say, please help me, I just need to get to the loo. But I mean, many, and a lot of us do suffer from IBS. So what can we do to assist the fact that we are suffering with IBS? So if we take the tablets, and like you said, instead of taking it every day, take it every alternative day, will that also help us to ensure that the medication we take for IBS doesn't get affected?
1: So, Sitara, remember that IBS, the most important thing is to control your diet. So it's about choosing the right type of fiber. So soluble fiber is usually better tolerated than our bran. And then also increasing the water intake alongside with that. Also avoiding eating large amounts of carbohydrates and bran and raw vegetables if you're suffering from bloating. And then there's also things that you need to avoid because they trigger the IBS. So things such as onions, large amounts of apples, pears, watermelon, and especially if you're lactose intolerant, then obviously the dietary stuff. But for constipation, I would suggest regular small meals, daily exercise, or even just walking to kickstart our bowel habits, and then drinking plenty of fluid. So remember, for the bloating part and the bloating aspect, you need to eat quite slowly in order to absorb your meals. Avoid even eating excessive chewing gum because this would create the air in the stomach. And then try to keep a food diary so that you know exactly what you have eaten and what has triggered you. So those are just some practical tips.
0: I know for a fact, if I must keep a food diary and I bring it to doctor, doctor's going to look at me and say, okay, what are we do? What are we looking at here? Were you at a party or what? So I'm not even going to say anything about a food diary. And I promise you, I did try it. And eventually I said, if I must show this to the doctor will give me one look and say, so why are you here? Why do you have the problem? It is just how it is. And I mean, you know, doc, we Muslim people, we love to eat. We love to go to, you know, when we go to functions, we take food because that is how we keep our families together. So, doctor, you know, so every now and again, a pie or a samosa will be okay, isn't it?
1: So sure, Sitara. I mean, I always tell my patients, I'm asking you questions, but I'm not judging. But we need to know what we're working with. So definitely food is a very integral part of our culture. And we are all foodies and we all love food. But I think everything in moderation, and it always comes down to that. Just making the healthy choices, the right choices, instead of our white bread, eating a whole wheat bread, instead of a big plate of rice at night, have a little bit of vegetables, a small portion of rice, and then a small portion of protein. We just have to make those small substitutions because we can't all just be eating carbohydrates and sugary stuff all the time because then we'll definitely be constipated.
0: Oh, definitely. Doc, what about plain brown bread versus sourdough or rye bread or what of the other health, gluten-free bread? Which would be the better option for a person to choose to use? Because, I mean, we all have bread in our homes. We all have either white or brown bread. But is it really good for us or does it contain too much of a certain thing in that bread that will make you feel bloated as well?
1: So just in terms of this, the sourdough usually does contain gluten versus obviously the good gluten-free, which would be not containing heavy gluten. The fiber content is also higher in gluten-free bread compared to the sourdough. And then the sourdough does contain some iron. If you're speaking about specifically for IBS, I think it depends on, you know, the ingredients of the sourdough, but it can be a good option, especially the fermentation process of the sourdough reduces some of the fermentable carbohydrates. So people with IBS could tolerate it better than ordinary wheat bread. But I think also it's just trial and error, especially with things like IBS. I think you just have to see once again what works for you.
0: Yeah. Definitely. Doc, can iron deficiency affect more than just our level of energies, or, for example, our concentration, our mood, our hair, our skin, or nails? And, I mean, you know, I always say the older you get, like they say in Afrikaans, you live with pille and brille, is what my mother always says. Isn't it date for pille and brille? But the thing is, you know, when you go and shower and you rinse off your hair, you find that your hands has like quite a lot of hair that has fallen out. Could that also be a sign of possible iron deficiency, or is it just because we are getting on in age?
1: So definitely, Sitara, iron is important for many processes in our body. And this basically comes down to the fact that iron deficiency would decrease the protein that is necessary for energy production, or some of our listeners have heard of the mitochondria. So if we don't have those enzymes, we're not going to be able to produce the ATP or the energy that we need to perform certain functions. So therefore, iron deficiency is quite widely associated with the brain fog. So children that's not able to concentrate, people that's studying that just can't focus. You just read the same thing over and over, and it's just like a brain fog. And then also reduced cognitive performance in the kids that's going to school. So it's always something to check out. What are the children eating? What is spiking them? Are they falling asleep in class? Is it related to the nutritional intake? And then people also experience irritability and mood changes. And that is a big one that I noticed that my patients, once we give them the iron transfusion, automatically after a few weeks, their mood increases. They have energy to exercise. And all those are linked together, because exercise will prevent us from getting the metabolic diseases such as our diabetes and our hypertension and the cholesterol. So it can definitely affect our tissues in the hair, in the skin, the nails. So you'll get the hair shedding and the brittle nails, or the change in the appearance of the nails. But yeah, the most important one is for brain development. Iron is very important for that.
0: So what are the most common causes of iron deficiency, and can it sometimes point to an underlying health problem?
1: So we've touched on some of the important stuff, but iron deficiency is basically broken down into three broad categories. It's whether we're getting enough iron, whether we're absorbing enough iron, or are we losing it somewhere? So as we said, diet plays a big role, but blood loss is a very important cause. And as we said, women in the menses and menstruation, and then the men and the postmenopausal women that are having stomach ulcers, polyps in the stomach, or inflammation, or gastrointestinal blood losses. These are all the common causes, but there's also simpler causes, such as are we taking or overusing our anti-inflammatories, such as our brufens or our voltarens, for specific pain. These all cause bleeding ulcers in the stomach. And then we also get our chronic deficiencies, such as our celiacs, or actually our stomach cancers, that is quite detrimental. And definitely, if it is somebody of an older age, if they are losing weight, if they have any change in their bowel habits, I would definitely ask them to seek help from their doctor and get referred for a gastroscope.
0: Indeed. Doc, you just mentioned now about menses, girls that are on their periods, etc. And I know of people, I know of people that they bleed, but it's not the easygoing blood that comes out, but it literally comes out in clots. Is that something that is also a sign of iron deficiency? Or, I mean, naturally, they should then go to a gynecologist to have it sorted. Am I correct with that?
1: So absolutely, Sitara. So it's more that is the cause of the iron deficiency, because you're having basically significant acute blood loss, you know, and you aren't replacing those those stores. So that is definitely something that we send you to the gynecologist for, in order to reduce the amount of blood that you are losing, because there's causes for that as well. Are there any fibroids? Are there cysts in the uterus? So everything is linked to why is it happening and what is the cause. And we can't just plug holes and get the iron drip if we don't know what the cause is. So that is why it's very important to actually know why something is happening to your body, because there's actually a bigger problem behind it.
0: So how is iron deficiency diagnosed, and when should someone consider having the iron levels checked? I mean, I know for a fact with myself, I know that I have iron deficiency, and I'm one of those people that said I'm not going to take the iron tablets because I can't bear the fact that I already have IBS, and with taking the iron tablets, it's already making me difficult to go to the toilets. So I know I'm wrong in doing it, and I know I should get the iron tablets to help me. The ones that we get from the state hospital, it is, I mean, I don't know who all attends a state hospital, but for me, that is just too much. I can't handle it. But if I go to the pharmacy and I ask for iron tablets, I get a different one, which actually works better than the one that we get from the government hospital.
1: So, Sitara, that is because the one that you might buy in private is enteric-coated. So it just helps with the absorption better and helps with the symptoms of it better.
0: Okay.
1: But that is actually quite dangerous, because iron deficiency, and if it's left untreated, can actually lead to heart failure. And I've actually been seeing a number of patients in the past couple of months that actually come in with heart failure, and it's purely due to iron deficiency. So that is actually very dangerous. But just on how to diagnose it, we just do, as I said, the full blood count, and we look at certain parameters. And then the most important thing to look at is our body's iron stores. So the most common test that we look at is our ferritin. And there's other tests such as our transferrin saturation and the serum iron that can help us look at the better picture. But the important thing is that the ferritin can increase when there is inflammation or infection. So it doesn't always completely exclude iron deficiency in someone who is unwell. So therefore, we try to interpret the results in the context of the patient and the other blood tests as well as their symptoms.
0: What about a patient who is diabetic and has a lot of other illnesses as well? And when you're diabetic, you can't just take any medication, because it will shoot up your sugar levels to well above 15 or 18. So what should we do in that circumstance where I have all these other diseases? I do take tablets for them, and I'm on insulin. So do I continue taking that iron deficient, the iron tablets rather, or what is it that I can do?
1: So definitely try to eat a more balanced diet that contains lots of iron. So there are two main forms of dietary iron, those that come from animals, so those are called heme iron, and that is contained in your red meat, your liver, and other organ meat, as well as your poultry and seafoods. And then you get your non-heme iron, which comes from, like I said, your beans, your lentils, your chickpeas, your spinach. So especially in a diabetic, I would suggest firstly controlling your diet and eating a very balanced diet. But it's also important for diabetics to always look at the package insert of any medication that they take and see whether the medication contains sugar. So it's always, you know, sometimes the multivitamin actually does contain sugar, and it can actually push up your blood pressure, your glucose level. So it's just important to actually look at the package insert when taking something.
0: Okay, some more messages that has come through, and it says, "Assalamu alaikum. Raw honey help relieves mold constipation and reduces iron deficiency." Doc?
1: So, I mean, any natural product that isn't processed would aid in your constipation. So it can help. Honey can help, but it also contains certain sugars such as your fructose, which can actually draw water into your bowel, and it can make your stool softer. So that is one of the reasons why it would work. It's not something that we generally prescribe, but it could help people with IBS if they are experiencing constipation. But remember, it can also worsen your bloating. So it's a bit of a tricky one. It might work for some people and it might not.
0: Yeah. The next one says, I'm taking 2-ferrous sulfate with Quadrofa daily. What else will you recommend?
1: So that totally depends on what your iron levels are. 2-ferrous sulfates, that is actually quite a high amount that you're taking, especially if you're taking it day. So I would actually suggest first checking what your iron levels are, and then we can adjust that accordingly.
0: And what about folic acid?
1: So folic acid is basically also one of the minerals that is needed in our body, especially basically vitamin B9. And that is important for making DNA and red blood cells. And that is why we always take it in the pregnancy. And that helps basically with spinal cord development. So we usually give the folic acid with the ferrous in pregnant women to help, with the spinal cord development.
0: I remember that indeed. Doc, how is iron deficiency diagnosed, and when should someone consider having their iron levels checked?
1: So iron deficiency is diagnosed on bloods. And we usually suggest that people consider having the levels checked if they have any of the red flag symptoms, such as loss of weight, change in the bowel habits, blood in the stool, vomiting blood, even a family history of your colon cancers and unexplained iron deficiency anemia or unexplained loss of appetite. In an elderly person. So any of the red flag symptoms that I have mentioned, I would suggest having your iron levels checked.
0: Yes, indeed. Doc, which foods, and I know you have mentioned a few earlier on in our conversation, but just for the benefit of our listeners and myself as well, which foods are naturally high in iron, and are there ways to help our bodies absorb more iron from our diet? Let's say broccoli and cauliflower. Is that something that we should eat?
1: So broccoli is always a good food choice for somebody with iron deficiency. It does fall under the category of a non-heme iron, which is basically plant-based. Okay. So that's always good. So just to touch on your question, food. So we know, our parents would always say, eat your meat, eat your liver. So those are true. Those are very high in iron. Your poultry and your seafood as well. And then your non-heme that comes from your plants, such as your beans, your lentils, your chickpeas. And then spinach, one of my profs always used to tell us that you actually have to eat 5 kilos of spinach in order to get a considerable raise in your iron levels.
0: Oh, wow.
1: So it's definitely better to eat your heme that is found in your animal products. But the interesting question that you asked me regarding the absorption is that there's a lot of people that are taking their iron, but they're actually not taking it in the correct way. So it's always better to improve your absorption with the help of vitamin C. So I would suggest eating citrus fruit, tomatoes, peppers, or drinking a glass of orange juice while taking your iron tablets. And vitamin C increases the absorption of iron. And then something very important that I think would be the take-home message for the listeners tonight is tea and coffee actually reduces the absorption of iron. So when you consume...
0: Doc, don't
1: when
0: say
1: you consume,
0: that. I don't
1: absolutely.
0: Like, I don't like Doc anymore.
1: No.
0: Never
1: so,
0: ever do that.
1: Yeah, so tea and coffee, they actually contain something called tannin or polyphenol, and this blocks the absorption of iron in your gut. So I suggest not drinking tea and coffee for an hour before and an hour after taking your iron medication, because it will actually just block all the iron that you have taken into your body.
0: Oh my God, Doc, I'm not your friend. You're not my friend today, because I'm a coffee lover. I mean, everybody knows that. But I also understand when you say an hour before or an hour after, that is what they tell us in hospital as well. And now you've explained, because I always wondered why do they say that. But thank you for explaining it, because now I have a better understanding of it as well. Should people take iron supplements if they suspect they are deficient? Or is it important to speak to a healthcare professional first?
1: So it's always important to first speak to a healthcare professional, because as we mentioned, tiredness doesn't always mean iron deficiency. So you might be tired and then just taking an iron tablet, but you're actually masking an underlying problem. So particularly, you know, underlying blood loss. So you might not notice it immediately, but after a time you go to the bathroom and you start passing stool and you notice blood on the tissue, and then you become alarmed. So it's always better to first check out your iron levels before just taking iron supplements. And then remember, iron supplements, as we've discussed, isn't completely harmless as well. So they've got these side effects of constipation, gastritis, nausea, abdominal discomfort, the dark stools, which isn't also fun to take. So I would definitely suggest having being checked out at the healthcare professional first.
0: Okay, some more questions. Why is it important to have salmon or any form of fish to boost your iron levels?
1: So look, iron is contained in a lot of seafood, but salmon contains a lot of heme iron. It's actually not one of the richest sources of iron in terms of your seafood. There's other seafood that is much higher in iron, such as your oysters are very high, mussels are very high, tuna is fairly okay, prawns is very moderate. So the main one is oysters, mussels, and your tuna. But salmon, it's not a very high concentration. That is more specifically for your omega-3 content, as well as your vitamin B12 and some vitamin B that salmon contains.
0: Okay, this message is a two-part message. The first one says, Assalamu alaikum, how does one know if one is taking iron tablets that one's blood is adequate in iron, as overuse of iron is also toxic? I stopped when my stool was black. I think we did read out that message.
1: Yes,
0: yeah. The next one says, Assalamu alaikum, as my iron levels are rather volatile, could I buy an iron measuring meter, the pinprick one?
1: So I wouldn't suggest that to be checked at home. Those are the hemoglobin levels that is checked as a pinprick. You know, when you go into hospital and we prick your finger, that's your hemoglobin levels. So remember, hemoglobin can be completely normal despite having low iron levels. So I wouldn't suggest getting a hemoglobin machine at home and checking your levels.
0: Okay, the next question is chicory, a kind of coffee, also considered as a prevention of absorption of iron? To that listener that I sent in that that message, I didn't know that chicory coffee was still around. And I know that it is very potent as well.
1: Chicory is basically naturally caffeine-free. So people do use it as an alternative to regular coffee. But if you are taking iron, I'd still try to avoid the chicory, taking that at the same time as your iron tablet, because it's also a plant-based compound and it can interfere with the non-heme iron absorption. So basically any iron that you're taking from a plant, it can interact with that. So I would still avoid it 1 to 2 hours post and pre-taking your iron level tablets.
0: The next one says, Salams, is magnesium good for a diabetic, and when do I take it?
1: So look, magnesium is basically one of the minerals that we have in our body, and there's specific signs of low magnesium that we look for before starting people on a magnesium supplement. So for example, people with muscle cramps, with muscle twitching or weakness, routines recommendation for magnesium, we don't usually do just because they are diabetic. We usually try to see if there are specific reasons why someone needs to be on a magnesium supplement. And then accordingly, we also check magnesium levels. So we would know if your magnesium levels are low, before going on a magnesium supplements. And then remember, diabetes is also very closely related to kidney failure. So we need to check your renal function before giving magnesium supplements, because magnesium can accumulate quite significantly if you have kidney failure. So you need to check your kidney function before, you need to check your magnesium levels before taking a magnesium supplement.
0: The next one says, can one donate blood if they have low iron levels?
1: So actually, when you do go to the centers to donate blood, they do first check your hemoglobin. So definitely not, because you would be depleting your own body's iron stores, and that can be very dangerous. So there's certain cutoffs that they use, and definitely if your hemoglobin is less than 10, you cannot donate blood.
0: Okay, so the person who asked the question about the coffee says it's Frisco coffee. Jazakallah for clearing that up for us. As we're coming close to the end of the program, what warning signs should prompt someone to see a doctor rather than simply putting their tiredness down to a busy lifestyle?
1: So I would definitely encourage people to seek medical attention if their fatigue is persistent, or if it's worsening within normal daily activities. For example, if you were able to walk around the block twice with your friends and now you actually can't do it anymore, that would be an alarming sign for me. And particularly if it isn't explained by a lack of sleep or an unusually busy period in your life, if you just have unexplained fatigue. And then, as we said, some of the danger signs: shortness of breath with very little activity, or chest pain or palpitations for that matter. And then remember, fainting and dizziness is a very important symptom of iron deficiency. So a lot of people actually present with just having fainted. Went to work, they collapsed, and the iron levels were actually low. And then always your palpitations, because as I said, heart, hemoglobin is directly used for the heart. And once your levels are low, your hemoglobin levels are low, you can get palpitations and a very high heart rate. And then always remember the blood in the stool, and unexplained weight loss. And then if someone is pregnant or a child is persistently tired, these are all features that I would think of that needs specific attention.
0: Okay, next one says, I've just got two more questions to go through. The next one says, if you donate blood and they send you an SMS to say your ferritin is low rather, do they discard that blood or can they still use it?
1: So that blood would actually also not have the essential nutrients. So that blood would get discarded, because you're actually giving someone your blood that's not actually full of the correct nutrients that's needed.
0: Okay, are there any non-strenuous exercises one can do to build up the iron levels?
1: So iron levels isn't unfortunately built up by exercise. So there wouldn't be any specific exercises to do to improve your iron levels, but exercise is always very important for our diseases of lifestyle, such as our diabetes, our blood pressure, our cholesterol, basically our metabolic syndrome. So exercise is always a good idea.
0: What about generational? If your grandparents, great grandparents, and your mother has had this problem of iron deficiency, is it generational, or is every one of those people just separate? I mean, different. Their bodies are shaped different, or what they eat and what they did was different.
1: So, I mean, there's definitely, in terms of your iron deficiency itself, it's not really in linked to any inherited conditions. So it would be very coincidental that everybody has that, or they're just following a very similar eating pattern, that would cause that. There's other deficiencies that's definitely genetic. Some of you might have heard of your thalassemia, so that is definitely deficient, but that's not that can look like iron deficiency, but it's not. That is definitely genetic. And then your other, like, pernicious anemias, those are genetic or autoimmune. But in terms of just iron deficiency, it would be more coincidental that everyone has that.
0: Okay, last question. Does drinking lots of ice water decrease your iron levels?
1: No. So water doesn't impact any absorption of your iron. So that would actually be better for your constipation and help with the symptoms of the side effects of your iron supplements.
0: Awesome. Doc, we are finishing off with the program. Details, how can people get hold of you?
1: So you can contact me on 021-110-5554. 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
0: Is that DR or DOC?
1: DR, info dot DR is Starwood
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0: 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Okay, so for our listeners, contact details 021-110-5554, or you can email the doctor at info.drsdawood@gmail.com. I've got it all there. Am I correct?
1: Perfect. Shukran so much, Sitara.
0: I must say,
1: shukran for the opportunity. And I hope that I have enlightened everyone and that everyone's going to drink a cup of tea less for the day and get some exercise and some water into their diet and hopefully follow a stricter nutritional diet.
0: Doc, like I said, I don't like you anymore, but I'm going home to have my cup of coffee for sure. But jazakallah khair for joining us this evening. It's really
1: Amen.
0: been it's been very informative, and there's a lot of things that I've now learned about iron deficiency that I didn't know about. So maybe I will go back to doing what you suggested, take it on every alternative days rather than taking it every single day. So jazakallah khair for
1: I
0: your
1: hope
0: advice.
1: so.
0: All of the best to you. I leave in the protection of Allah subhanahu wa ta'ala. Enjoy your heritage day. Until we chat again, assalamu alaikum.
1: Ameen. Shukran so much. Wa alaikum salam.
0: So iron deficiency can sometimes be easy to overlook because the symptoms may appear gradually and can resemble the everyday effects of a busy or stressful lifestyle. But persistent fatigue, difficulty concentrating, changes in your hair, skin or nails, or other unexplained symptoms should simply be ignored. Shouldn't simply be ignored. Understanding the possible causes, knowing who may be at greater risk, and seeking appropriate medical advice can help ensure that the underlying reason for those symptoms is properly identified. A balanced diet can support healthy iron levels, but if you suspect you may be deficient, it's important to speak to a healthcare professional before starting iron supplements, as the cause of the deficiency also needs to be understood. Once again, a big shukran to Dr. Shakira Dawood, a specialist physician, for helping us understanding the hidden signs of iron deficiency and when it may be time to stop saying, "I'm just tired," and start asking why. Well, from our team, that is from Tariq and myself, until we chat to you tomorrow evening between 9 and 10, I bid thee all Huda Hafiz.
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1: The greatest reason for weakness of iman, the greatest reason for weakness of iman is being detached from the book of Allah and the sunnah of his prophet alayhi salatu wasalam. This is number one. This will kill you every single time. If you are detached from the book of Allah, meaning you don't read it, you don't ponder upon its meanings, you don't memorize it, you don't try to implement it in your life, then you cannot be wondering why your iman is weak, because you have no attachment to Allah. The Prophet ﷺ said, I leave behind me two things. If you hold to them, you will never go astray. The first of them is the book of Allah, which is like a rope. One end of it with Allah Azza wa Jal and the other end of it in your hands. If you let go of that rope, then you lose your connection with Allah Azza wa Jal. You have to continue to keep that connection with the book of Allah. The only way we know Allah is by that which He has revealed to us about Himself. And where else are you going to find that which Allah has revealed to us about Himself other than in His Word? Other than in His Word. This is the words of Allah Azza wa Jal. This is close as you're going to get to being near to Allah in this life, is through your connection to Allah through His book. Because even in our salah, people say, yeah, our salah is our connection with Allah. Is there any salah that is valid without the book of Allah in it? Is there any salah that is valid without the book of Allah being in it? So you can't tell me that salah is the only connection you have with Allah, because if you don't have the book, then you don't have the salah. So the book of Allah Azza wa Jal is the most important thing. It is primary. It is primary. I can't stress the importance enough that if you don't pick up the Quran at least once a day, in the morning or in the evening or any time, and at least thumb through something and try to understand it, then you have lost a severe connection with Allah Azza wa Jal. You've lost it. And if you just read the Arabic, mashallah, may Allah reward you with the hasanat of every single letter you read. But if you don't understand it, what is it going to do for you? You don't know what Allah is even telling you. You are saying something that Allah is commanding you, and you don't even understand it. It's like you sitting here speaking, if I gave this language in a language that I made up, you wouldn't benefit from it, and I wouldn't know what I'm saying. You get the hasanat through its recitation, and you get benefit through its understanding. And therefore, you must have your connection with Allah through His book, and you must have connection to the sunnah of the Prophet ﷺ. These two things are mandatory. Losing these will cause you to have weakness of iman. Wallahi, every time. The longer you stay away from the book of Allah, the more you will find your iman draining. Because the book of Allah is like gasoline in the car, like the petrol you put in the car. If you don't put any petrol in the car, what's going to happen? It's eventually going to be stuck in the middle of the road. You're not going to be able to go anywhere else. The same without putting the heart filled with the remembrance of Allah Azza wa Jal through His Word, you will find a heart that becomes empty. Empty of any energy whatsoever to please Allah. What it will have energy for is to disobey Allah Azza wa Jal. Because shaitan will be the one filling it up at that point with all the doubts and the masiyah and things of this nature. One of the things that causes weakness of iman is staying away from an iman nourishing environment for too long. Staying away from an environment that will nourish your iman for too long will cause you to fall into sin. Because sin was one of the things that weakened the iman. Like for instance, if you're sitting in the house of Allah Azza wa Jal, how many times do you think about sinning? Very little. If you're sitting in the house of Allah Azza wa Jal, and the Quran is being recited, the dhikrs, the circles of remembering Allah is going on, then your mind is not thinking about disobeying Allah. You're almost in Jannah, almost in some instances. But the moment you go home and you start kicking it on Facebook and on your Xbox Live or PS3 network, kicking footy around and things of this nature, what happens? You start thinking about disobeying Allah. Shaitan comes to you and you start getting into that mode and that environment. And the longer you stay away from the environment that nourishes iman, the weaker you will become. Keeping away from righteous companions causes weakness of iman. Keeping away from people who remind you of Allah Azza wa Jal. As the Prophet ﷺ said, be careful of who you take as your companion. Because every man has the deen of his companion. The person you spend the most time with is someone who does not remember Allah Azza wa Jal, does not remember Allah the way you should remember Allah. Then guess what? Your iman is going to suffer because of that, whether it's now or later on down the road. Because one thing I do know, in this life, either you're giving da'wah or you're getting da'wah. You should either try to bring your companion closer to you, or if you feel that you're too weak to do so, separate that company. Separate that company for the sake of Allah Azza wa Jal, and let somebody else come and try to nourish that relationship. Because if not, you're both going to get dragged into the ditch. Preoccupation with dunya causes du'af al-iman, it causes the weakness of iman, and forgetfulness of akhirah. Forgetfulness of akhirah. Being unmindful of akhirah, meaning the next life, and all you are preoccupied with is this life, will cause your iman to become weak. Why? Because this dunya doesn't do anything but suck the life out of iman. It will suck your iman out like nothing else. It will. It doesn't mean that we cannot have anything from this dunya and have iman. No. But it must be in some balance. رَبَّنَا أَتِينَا فِي الدُّنْيَا حَسَنَا وَفِي الْآخِرَةِ حَسَنَا وَقِنَا عَذَابَ النَّارِ. We ask Allah for the good of the life and the next, but upon that we ask for Allah to save us from the punishment of the next life. The Prophet ﷺ said, he is doomed who is the slave of the dinar and the dirham. That the person who is the slave of money is doomed. They're doomed. If all you do is a slave to the job, you're a slave to the paycheck. Every week you're a slave to this check. Then you're doomed. You're doomed. That doesn't mean you don't need to go out and work. You must work. But work is ibadah. You need to understand that your work is an ibadah in and of itself. If you rely on Allah, He will never disappoint you. Allah never disappoints those who rely upon Him. He said it in His book. إِنَّ اللَّهَ لَا يُخْلِفُ الْمِعَادِ. I don't break my promise. If you keep your word to Allah, you will find a Rabb who keeps His word to you more than you can ever imagine. More than you can ever imagine. And you'll never worry again. You'll learn not to worry. Worry for what? Worry about what? Oh, everything's falling down around us. Well, then Allah is tearing it down so He can build something better. MashaAllah, tabarakAllah. We thank Allah for that. If we have a little bit of hardship in between, you're not going to get to Jannah with an easy life. Jannah is surrounded by hardship, and some of us think that we can catapult ourselves over the hardship and land directly in the middle of Jannah. It doesn't work like that. You need to go through the hardship to get there. One thing we need to understand about iman before I tell you how to fix iman is you need to understand the Prophet ﷺ said, faith wears out in the heart the same way clothes wear out. That iman wears out in the heart the same way that if you wear clothes, they wear out. They constantly need to be cleaned and renewed, and you need to put on new ones. It constantly needs to renew. So he said, ask Allah to renew your heart. Ya muqallib al-qulub thabit qalbi ala dinik. He said, Allah, the Prophet ﷺ told people, ask Allah to renew your heart. We also need to understand that it is part of our aqeedah that iman rises and falls. You have to understand that, or you're going to always think that you're a hypocrite. And if you do always think you're a hypocrite, it's a sign of iman as well. It's a sign of iman. Don't always beat yourself up because you think you have become a hypocrite. There was a companion named Handala who was walking in the streets of Medina one day, and Abu Bakr encountered him. Assalamu alaikum, ya Handala. He said, stay away from me because I have become a hypocrite. I have become a hypocrite, so please stay away from me. Save yourself from my nifaq. Abu Bakr is like, what? What's going on? How? He said, you know, when we're with the Prophet alayhi salatu wasalam, I feel like I can see Jannah. When he tells us about Jannah, it's as if we can see it. When he tells us about Nar, it's as if we can feel it. And then I go home with my family, yani, and you know, it just goes straight down. The wife is, you know, talking about this, and the kids are doing that, and next thing you know, my iman has fallen. Abu Bakr said, subhanallah, if this is nifaq, then I'm a hypocrite too. So we need to go to the Prophet sallallahu alayhi wa sallam. So they went to the Prophet sallallahu alayhi wa sallam and told him what happened, and he laughed at them. He laughed at them. He said, you know, if you were like you are when you're with me all the time, meaning if your iman was so high like you are, you know when you're playing Taraweeh Salah, how your iman is floating through the roof. He said, if you're like that all the time, then angels would leave the heavens and come down on earth and shake hands with you and give you glad tidings of Jannah every day. It's not like that. He said, iman rises and falls. The thing we need to try to fix, though, is that it doesn't fall to the point to where we fall into sin. It's like a muscle. We have to learn that iman is a muscle. It is a muscle. If I go to the gym, when I pick up the 50-pound weight first and just start chucking that thing over my head, if I'd never worked out before, no, man, I'm going to rip every muscle in my body. That's it. That's going to be the last workout I'll probably do for at least a month. I'm going to tear every ligament and tendon if I can even get the things above my head. And then I'm not going to work out anymore. I'm going to say that's too much. Right? Correct? No, you start with the little weights, correct? And then when those get easier, now you go to the other one. Because what happens is you build something called muscle memory so that the muscles remember these movements and they get stronger. But if you stop working on those muscles, what happens? They go straight back downhill. Iman is a muscle that must be worked on. But if you want to work on your iman, you can't start by saying, okay, I'm going to fix my iman by reading one juz a day. I'm going to pray 20 rak'ah of Qiyam al-Layl. You know, I'm going to read 50 ahadith, this, that, and the third. Because why? You're not going to be able to keep up that regimen. I'm going to fast every other day, the fast of Dawood. You're going to put it all in at once. You're going to go from being a marginal Muslim to a super Muslim in one day. It doesn't work like that. You're going to jump off the building thinking you're Superman.

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2: A synoptic view of the Notable Haddad by Imam Abdullah ibn Alwi al-Haddad by Professor Hussein Muhammad. Like the word al-Latif, the Notable Haddad is a word or litany, a form of dhikrullah, remembrance of Allah, consisting of Quranic chapters and verses, and prophetic teachings, which Imam Abdullah ibn Alwi al-Haddad has synchronized into a symbiotic whole. It is noteworthy that the word ratib comes from the Arabic root word rataba, which means arranging things in an orderly fashion. The Imam was born in the spiritual city of Tarim in Hadramaut, Yemen, in 1622 CE, the Common Era, and died at the age of 89. He was aptly called the central pole, Al-Qutb, of religious leaders during his time. Imam Al-Haddad was greatly instrumental in laying down the foundations of Islamic scholarship and spirituality in his country, emphasizing to his students the importance of humility, justice, love, and peace. After his studies in Yemen, Sheikh Yusuf, the scholar and activist, went back to Indonesia. Because of his prominence and his popularity in his country and his fierce opposition to Dutch rule, he was exiled to the Cape of Good Hope at Zandvliet in 1694 CE. It is the opinion of most of the historians on the Cape culture that the Notable Haddad was brought to the Cape by Sheikh Yusuf of Makassar. Upon his arrival at the Cape of Good Hope, Sheikh Yusuf noticed the maltreatment of the slaves and the discrimination against the Islamic religion. It is said that men's true metal is known in adversity as gold is assayed in fire. With superb resilience, Sheikh Yusuf confronted adversity head on and patiently persevered in his efforts to impart his knowledge and spread the message of Islam. In order for him to continue with his dhikrullah, the remembrance of Allah, Sheikh Yusuf had to devise a plan as to how he can create the Notable Haddad in congregation without attracting the attention of the authorities. Later he did, and as a deceptive ploy, was to recite the Notable Haddad with a lagu. This fooled the colonialists, who thought that the slaves were singing songs of merriment, quite clever and innovative indeed. However, in Tarim, the birthplace of the Notable Haddad, this litany is recited in a flat tone, like the word al-Latif, and not in a lagu tone, as we know it in Cape Town. There are many health and other benefits attached to the recitation of the Notable Haddad. Habib Ahmed Mashur al-Haddad, a direct descendant of Imam Abdullah Haddad, said, "When the reciter comes to the five Fatihas, the spirit of the Imam responds, and he intercedes during the du'as that follow, invoking Allah subhanahu wa ta'ala to accept the du'as." Many people have recounted how, by reciting the Notable Haddad with specific intentions, they have experienced relief.
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2: Allahu ghayatuna.
1: Allah is our goal.
2: Allah is our goal.
1: Wa rasulu za'imuna.
2: And the Prophet is our example.
1: Wal Quran dusturuna. And the Quran is our constitution. Wal jihad sabiluna. And struggle is our means. Wal maut fi sabilillah. And dying in the path of Allah. Asma amanina. Is the highest of our aspirations. La ilaha illallah. There is no God but Allah. Muhammadur Rasulullah. Muhammad is the messenger of Allah. Sallallahu alayhi wa sallam. Allah's peace and blessings be upon him.
2: Wa alayha nahya.
1: And we live by it.
2: Wa alayha namut.
1: And we die by it.
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1: And with it we shall meet Allah. Takbir.
2: Allahu Akbar.
1: Takbir.
2: Allahu Akbar.
1: Takbir.
2: Allahu Akbar.
1: Inna salati. Verily my prayer.
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1: 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And my life.
2: And my life.
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1: 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Is only for Allah.
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2: Lord of the worlds.
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1: Verily from Allah do we come.
2: Verily from Allah do we come.
1: 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And verily unto him is our return. Takbir.
2: Allahu Akbar.
1: Takbir.
2: Allahu Akbar.
1: Takbir.
2: Allahu Akbar.
1: We will remind ourselves of the necessity for unity among ourselves. Therefore we will remind ourselves of where Allah makes it imperative upon us to be united, and where Allah forbids us to be disunited. We will remind ourselves of the instruction from Allah, where Allah says, وَاعْتَصِمُوا بِحَبْلِ اللَّهِ جَمِيعًا وَلَا تَفَرَّقُوا. And when we read it, we will close our eyes and we will ponder over it and we will internalize it in our hearts and we will commit ourselves to it. We may not be holding hands with one another physically, but we will be holding on altogether to the rope of Allah. Inshallah.

0: In the name of Allah, who with His name nothing on earth or in the heavens can cause any harm, and He is the all-hearing, the all-knowing. O Allah, I seek refuge in You from insanity, leprosy, and all major illnesses. Allah is the best guardian, and He is the most merciful of the merciful.
1: Hear the difference.

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0: 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Amen. We continue where we left off in all of this presenting, if you will, the reality, the culture, especially in modern times, where we find ourselves to begin to make sense of what spirituality means and what spirituality entails, and all of that in the Islamic Tawheed-i Muhammadi way. 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End of quote. Verily, this text means Allah subhanahu wa ta'ala has carriers or vessels. Vessels. 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Among the inhabitants of earth. Subhanallah. Verily, Allah azza wa jal has vessels, carriers. Subhana, may he be exalted, amongst the inhabitants of earth. Inna lillahi ta'ala aniyatan min ahli al-ard. Aniyah, vessels, carriers, instruments also, from the people of earth. Wa aniyatu rabbikum قُلُوبُ عِبَادِهِ الصَّالِحِينَ. 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A righteous servant, a salih, is the one who lives his or her life in accordance to the law of Allah Azza wa Jal, and in accordance to the law of Rasulullah Sallallahu Alaihi Wasallam, as he, Allah Subhanahu Wa Ta'ala, loves, lives his life or her life in accordance to that. That's a salih, and adjusts all aspects of his or her life with the values that the Divine subhanahu wa ta'ala, through his Nabi sallallahu alayhi wa sallam, through his messenger, through his Prophet sallallahu alayhi wa sallam, taught mankind. That's a salih. So he says, Allah, you find him where? How? Within the hearts of such servants of Allah azza wa jalla. What a beautiful and powerful expression. Again, that gives us, enable us to understand what we mean also by a person who is spiritually oriented, whose heart is transformed, whose heart becomes a vessel of the divine, a means for the divine, an instrument of the divine, versus a person whose heart is all centered around what am I going to eat today and tomorrow, where I'm going to go for vacation, what I'm going to do, how I'm going to play. And you all know the different attractions or the different states of nufus and the different states of selves, whether it is a cattle-like self or a predatory self or a satanic-like self. Each one of those selves has wills and desires and preferences and priorities and plans and likes, and what defines their pursuits of happiness. So, these persons who are like that are stripped of the divine. And they are in modern times. And we have already so far mentioned so many ayat and so many hadith about the state of the world and of the minds and of the hearts of human beings in general in the latter days of mankind's history. And we all live in some of that, or the beginnings of that, or the middle of that, I don't know. Only Allah knows. But these signs are there. Versus those whose hearts are oriented towards the divine. They live their lives. They design their lives. They design their lives at home, at work, in times of prosperity, in times of adversity. They design their days and their lives with this, that they be and want to be and seek to be in their hearts, therefore their minds, their way to design, their way to plan, what moves them, their wills, their drives, their energies, their emotions are all animated by a desire to connect to the divine. Personally, even personally in this dunya. And most importantly and ultimately, in the world beyond this world. And he continues to say, أحبها, and the most beloved of those hearts of the Salihun, subhanAllah, أرقها وأليانها, are the most transparent hearts and the softest of hearts, are the most beloved hearts to Allah Azza wa Jal amongst the hearts of the righteous, wherein you may find Allah subhanahu wa ta'ala in the spiritual sense. Those whose hearts are transparent, they are not dense, they are not dense, light does not penetrate them. Light of guidance, light of kindness does not penetrate them. They are not dense, they are transparent. They receive light and they pass light. And they transmit light. They accept it. And those whose hearts are araquha, most transparent, well, and the softest. They're not stiff hearts. They're not bent on something and they don't change regardless of the conditions, regardless of whether they are shown to be wrong or right. This is the way I am. This is the way I inherited what I inherited from a long time ago, regardless of whether it is reasonable or not, even in the shar'i sense of reasonable or not. Whether it is kind or not, it doesn't matter. Whether it is merciful or not, it doesn't matter. What matters is what they are already bent on. Not soft, not leyin. Leyin is soft versus hard and harsh and stiff. These are the hearts of the righteous, which Allah loves even most. And loves more and most. And again, this tells us about what we really mean and intend, and what also it would entail to be a person in the context of modern times. Also, to be, we borrow the term, spiritual. Says Rasulullah sallallahu alayhi wa sallam in what Imam Ahmad rahimahullah ta'ala, Imam Ibn Majah and others have related, said sallallahu alayhi wa sallam, al-islamu an yuslima qalbuka lillahi ta'ala. To be spiritual. Al-islamu an yuslima qalbuka lillahi ta'ala. Whoever you are, wherever you are, whenever you are. Islam, the essence of Islam, the haqiqa of Islam, the core of Islam is when your heart, not your external

and to be pursued. But that's not enough. Al-Islam is when with that, and before that, and in the envelope, and with that, the envelope is that would be put in the envelope of this condition. Your heart lovingly surrenders to Allah. And yuslima qalbuka lillahi ta'ala. It's when your heart surrenders, i.e. lovingly, willfully, submissively to Allah Azza wa Jal. And you know what that means? Educated men and women. Yuslima qalbuka. At home, at school, at work, in the streets, in agreement, in disagreement, in business, in this world of business. Remember the context. In this world of power, in this world of mal, in this world of sultan, at all levels, that your qalb yuslima lillah azza wa jal, that your drives, your energies, your wills are all subjected and subject and subjected to what Allah Azza wa Jal loves. This is the ultimate Islam. Al-Islam, the Islam. You can say that with the Islam. أن يسلم قلبك لله تعالى. So if I'm in a modern context and I do what I do externally and I lack this dimension, I am not that Muslim. I am not that special Muslim. I am not spiritual. Because if I don't have my solutions to my conflicts, to my problems, to my disagreements, to my obstacles, and I don't find the solutions, and I don't search the solutions, and I don't find solutions in what Allah loves to keep me connected to Allah, then I am not that Muslim. I am not spiritual, or I'm not at least spiritual enough in the spiritual Islamic sense. And then he continues to say, and one action that is consequent of that is an yaslama an-nasu yaslama. Now it's here. The first one is an yaslama al-islam an yuslima qalbuka. The second one, an yaslama an-nasu min lisanika wa yadik. And that people, and Muslims in particular, are safe. Yaslam, i.e. are safe and secure from and against your tongue and your hand. But people and your fellow Muslims in particular are safe and secure and not subjected to the venom of your tongue, to the abuse of your tongue, to the defamations through your tongue, to the harm through your tongue, and nowadays through, of course, the pen, and the pictures and the videos and the images and the etc., etc. That the world and people and Muslims are safe from your tongue and from your, literally it says, your hand, i.e. your might, your resources that entail and produce power, that you don't use that in ways that are harmful to others, that are injurious to others, that violate the God-given rights of others, whatever that power is manifested as. That is an Islam, and that, in a modern context, requires a lot to remain within the fold of living an Islamic spiritual life. And I'm going to continue, but all of these are very powerful reminders and to help us put everything in perspective and to live

0: leave even today with already, as what you have known from before, alhamdulillah, also with already equipped with means and instruments already of how to conduct my life outside and inside in this localized environment in which I am and wherever I am. Says Rasulullah, as many of you are familiar with in what the lives of Imam Muslim and others have related, when he وسلم, identifies and describes Ihsan. Ihsan. What is Ihsan, Ya Rasulullah? In that famous hadith of Sayyidina Jibreel alayhi salam, with Rasulullah sallallahu alayhi wasallam, teaching mankind the deen, what is Islam, what is Iman, and then he tells him what is Ihsan. And what is Ihsan, he says? I think everyone here knows it, right? Alhamdulillah. What is Ihsan? أن تعبد الله كأنك تراه فإن لم تكن تراه فإنه يراك. And wherever you are, in America or in Africa or in Europe or in Australia or in the remotest of islands or in the heavens even, أن تعبد الله, that you serve the divine, that you serve Allah, that you worship Allah, i.e. that you live your life in all aspects of life, so-called in modern parlance, religious dimensions of your life or secular dimensions of your life in modern parlance. And ta'bud Allah, because we are meant to be ibad of Allah Azza wa Jal under all circumstances. So that you be a abd of Allah Azza wa Jal under all circumstances. And ihsan is to be that abd of Allah subhanahu wa ta'ala under all circumstances, as though you actually see the divine. Allah Akbar. This is the ultimate, I would say, expression and manifestation of ubudiyya, i.e. and therefore of spirituality. The divine. If the divine, this is just a metaphor. If the divine were to manifest himself to the cosmos, not only to an individual, what would happen to the cosmos? Annihilated. It becomes zero. If you will, mathematically, when infinity is in the presence of 10 to the power a trillion, what does 10 to the power a trillion becomes? Zero. Let alone one. Infinity relative to one, or infinity relative to anything. And ta'bud Allah ka'annaka tarah. So you don't become, you're gone, you're done. There is only He, Azza wa Jal. And therefore, if anything can be said metaphorically, is if the divine were to enable you to live the annihilating manifestation of His infinite majesty and beauty, if it allows you to survive that and to still be, how would you be? Utterly, utterly in love. Utterly, utterly obedient. Because you are in front of infinite majesty and infinite beauty. And all truth is manifest to you. All truth, divine manifesting, all truth is manifest to you. Because He's manifest to you. All truth is manifest to you. Everything becomes known to you. Every haqq is known to you. And therefore, how would you be? You are forever, at least we say, like an angel. That's a connectedness to the divine. A spiritual realization. And ta'bud Allah ka'annaka tarah, whether it is in this world or in a different world. And then badduna, the fact is you will not see him, because infinity manifesting itself to the finite is annihilating. There will be no finite to experience infinity. But he says, فَإِن لَمْ تَكُنْ تَرَاهُ فَإِنَّهُ يَرَاكُ. Now, at least live like this. But if you don't see him, and you won't in this dunya, in this world, then know that he sees you. Allahu Akbar. Then know that he sees you. So live your life. Live your life knowing for sure that he sees you. But who he? Not just he. He, infinity, sees you. The divine sees you. The infinite source of beauty. The infinite source of majesty. The infinite source of life. The infinite source of knowledge. The infinite source of power. The infinite source of being. He sees you. He knows you. The deepest recesses inside of you, inside of me, inside of us. He knows. No, not only he knows. He created. أَلَا يَعْلَمُ مَنْ خَلَقَ وَهُوَ اللَّطِيفُ الْخَبِيرُ, says Allah. Doesn't the one who creates know what he creates? And he is the latif, the most subtle, the all-knowing of details. 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And in another variance, that you act in your life, in your relationship with Allah. You act for Allah, as though you see him. So that's all we come back always to, how I conduct myself in my life, in every aspect of my life, including every inner thought of mine, what I harbor, what I allow, and what I do not allow, as though I see him, and I fear him, and I work for him, subhanahu wa ta'ala, in this way, in a way that is like if I were to see his infinite majesty and beauty, subhanahu wa ta'ala. Allah says, كل من عليها فان ويبقى وجه ربك والجلال والإكرام. You all know this verse. Surah Ar-Rahman. كل من عليها فان. Allah says to mankind, everyone and thing that is in this world, on this earth, comes to an end. In philosophical terms, it is called what? Contingent. Everything is contingent. Everything created is contingent. Nothing is necessary. Except He. كل من عليها فان ويبقى وجه ربك. Except He. And the divine remains, subhanahu wa ta'ala. Countenance of the divine remains. Dhul Jalali wal Ikram, the one of majesty and of benevolence and of generosity, subhanahu wa ta'ala. So if this is the reality of what exists, fanning, contingent, then how come my life is oriented towards that which is contingent, that which never lives forever, that which by its own self and its own nature is dependent on something else to support him or her or it or them? How come I live my life and my life is absent-minded? I am absent-minded in my life from designing my life and building my life in accordance with this everlasting reality. That's spirituality. Allah says in even perhaps more powerful way, كُلُّ شَيْءٍ هَالِكٌ إِلَّا وَجَهَ لَهُ الْحُكْمُ وَإِلَيْهِ تُرْجَعُونَ. 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We say in English, thing, anything, everything is halik, is destined to perdition, is destined to an end, to evanesce, to disappear, to die, to disintegrate. Everything. Thing is not only physical things, my dear brothers and sisters. She are thoughts, ideas, emotions, relations, anything. Because everything is created. The laws that we discover and that govern this cosmos, laws, they're not things to touch. Laws, these are relations between things that exist. Those are created things. They didn't have to be the way they are. We didn't have to walk the way we walk. Gravity didn't have to be gravity to attract objects to the body that generates that gravitational field. It didn't have to be that way. He created it that way. That gravity does that. كُلُّ شَيْءٍ هَالِكٌ. Everything comes to an end. إِلَّا وَجَهَ. Except He, عَزَّ وَجَهَ. And it says literally, except His face, His countenance, subhanahu wa ta'ala, And the divine is not divisible. Face here means he has origin. Or, if you want to give it another beautiful, another added beautiful meaning, that everything has no value except that which we do for the sake of Allah, for the wajah of Allah, for the countenance of Allah subhanahu wa ta'ala. Nothing has true value, lasting value, except that which we do because of Allah, for the sake of Allah, for the face of Allah, for the countenance of Allah Azza wa Jalla. كُلُّ شَيْءٍ هَالِكٌ إِلَّا وَجَهُ. 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The poet, in a spiritual way, said, ponder the lines of creation as though it is a scroll, a notebook in which words are written. This existence, it's a scroll, a book which a lot of pages. Read what's in this book. تأمل سطور الكائنات. Ponder and reflect. Read with your heart and mind and soul what is written in the lines of this creation. فإنها من الملك الأعلى. For they are those lines that you are exhorted to ponder, are from the Sovereign Most High to you as letters he sent to you, messages he sent to you. Read. Read. Read. Allahu Akbar. Read. Read, read. But many of us don't know how to read. Many of us don't know, have not learned the language with which it is written. Most of us have not enabled our hearts and souls to read. We have not made them spiritually lettered to understand the alphabet of the language in which that is written. فَإِنَّهَا مِنَ الْمَلِكِ الْأَعْلَى إِلَيْكَ رَسَائِلُ قَدْ خَطَّ فِيهَا لَوْ تَأَمَّلْتَ خَطَّهَا. 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If you only pondered that writing, if you only read well, أَلَا كُلُّ شَيْءٍ مَا خَلَى اللَّهَ بَاطِلُ. What did he write in all of that? In all of that, what are you to see and read and find? أَلَا كُلُّ شَيْءٍ. Indeed, everything. مَا خَلَى اللَّهُ. Except Allah, besides Allah, is vain. Is batil, is not actually, i.e. relative to the divine, real. The only ultimate reality is the divine. And everything is teaching you that. That's what it says. Everything you, inside of you first, and outside of you anywhere, any time, under all circumstances, is teaching you just that. كل شيء هالك إلا وجه كل من عليها فان على كل شيء ما خلى الله باطل. So how and why do I design my life in this world and in this modern world in independence of this, nay, sometimes even in deliberate neglect of this, nay, sometimes in deliberate opposition to this? For what? For a handful of material possessions and the perceived power that it generates for me. The other concept that links me to an Islamic spirituality in all times and in these modern times, because it becomes more and more, we become more and more insulated from this reality. Says Allah, for example, زَعَمَ الَّذِينَ كَفَرُوا. This is a reality. زَعَمَ الَّذِينَ كَفَرُوا أَلَّن يُبْعَثُوا قُلْ بَلَى وَرَبِّي لَتُبْعَثُنَّ ثُمَّ لَتُنَبَّؤُنَّ بِمَا عَمِلْتُمْ وَذَلِكَ عَلَى اللَّهِ يَسِيرٌ. As Allah says in Surah At-Taghabun, in the beginning of it, زَعَمَ الَّذِينَ كَفَرُوا. The unbelievers, the rejecters of truth, the concealers of truth, those who conceal the truth. That's literally what kafara means. To conceal, to bury something under the ground. That's kafara, the verb for kafir, which we translate as unbeliever. And in kafir is a kafir because he hides the truth, he buries the truth. He conceals the truth and buries it in a plethora of falsehoods and of demagogy and of subjective values and of irrational arguments and of selfish subjective arguments and personal whims and drives. And that's a kafir, literally. But technically, a kafir is the one who rejects La ilaha illallah, Muhammadur Rasulullah, and the practical consequences thereof. So he says, subhanahu wa ta'ala, زَعَمَ الَّذِينَ كَفَرُوا. Those who are kafir, conceal the truth, the unbelievers, claim, زَعَم, claim with all types of arguments, they propose and they advance, and then you battle that there is no such a thing as resurrection of the dead. There is no such a thing as life after death. These are ancient fables and story of the unlearned and unreasonable and nowadays unscientific individuals. And all of that is false anyways. زعم, زعم, they claim. أَلَّنْ يُبْعَثُوا قُلْ بَلَى وَرَبِّي لَتُبْعَثُونَ. The divine says in this powerful response, بَلَى, بَلَى is not, yes, no, it's you're wrong. You're wrong, no, you're wrong. Verily, لَتُبْعَثُنَّ. Allah subhanahu wa ta'ala makes an oath and emphasizes that. لام القصب ونون التوكيد المشددة, as we have it in Arabic grammar. لَتُبْعَثُنَّ, you surely will be resurrected to life after you die. It is that powerful. Go ahead and argue and write and philosophize and fight and kill and murder in the name of your perception, evil perception, of what you subjectively impose to be right. And keep teaching that. Ultimately, you will come to account. You will be, you yourselves, not only everybody, and you, the one who makes those claims, you will be resurrected to me. لَتُبَعْثُنَّ ثُمَّ لَتُنَبَّأُنَّ بِمَا عَمِلْتُمْ, and you will be held to account and informed and held to account with and for everything you did. لَتُنَبَّأُنَّ بِمَا عَمِلْتُمْ. And beyond all of that, that which you see not, you see impossible, this is not logical, وَذَلِكَ عَلَى اللَّهِ يَسِيرٌ. And on top of all of that, that's very, very simple and fast forward for Allah Azza wa Jalla. يَسِير. There is no effort in that at all. وَذَلِكَ عَلَى اللَّهِ يَسِيرٌ. The context of this, of life after death, in a modern world, to be spiritual in this modern world is to keep also this in perspective. To live my life every day, every instant, in the envelope of this reality, of this context. Spirituality is not a personal experience at a personal level only. It is related to that which is beyond me, the divine subhanahu wa ta'ala. And I'm not spiritual if I don't connect all aspects of my life to this dimension, the divine dimension. In everything I do, whether right or wrong, if I do not connect it and put it in the envelope of this awareness, I'm not spiritual. I'm in this world, over this world, for this world. Or I'm not spiritual enough in the correct sense. Says, it is related that Rasulullah sallallahu alaihi wasallam said, as many of you know, some say it is word of others, but it's a correct meaning supported by all what I have said so far and more. 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simple as when you go to sleep. You will die just like you go to sleep. When do we go to sleep? When do we go to sleep? When we can't stay up anymore. So try to stay up. When you are, how long can you stay up? And you will fall asleep. You will fall asleep. So you will die. Just as simple as you go to sleep. You will. You will never avoid it. Just like you will never avoid sleep. You cannot. Stay up 24 hours, 48 hours, 72 hours. Go ahead. You will fall asleep. Just as you go to sleep. And who ordained you to go to sleep is the one who ordained you to die. That's what he says, subhanahu wa ta'ala. كَمَا تَنَامُونَ وَلَتُبْعَثُنَّ كَمَا تَسْتَيْقِظُونَ, and you will be brought back to life. You will be resurrected just as simple as when you wake up from sleep. It's a sleep. It's not an end. It's a sleep in a different dimension. In other words, you sleep. When you die, you're not dead, meaning you're not in a state of non-existence. You're in a state in a different existence. Like when you sleep, you are not in the same state of existence as when you are awake and walking. You're not living like a person who is walking and awake. You're living, but not at all like life as we know it, the active life. So when you die, you just die. You do not go into non-existence. You are going to live in another dimension. It's another existence. That's all it is. And then you will wake up. You will come back to a fuller existence and a fuller life after that. Just as simple. And the one who ordained you to sleep and wake up is the one who ordained you to die and be resurrected. This context is very essential to what it means Islamically to be spiritual, and spiritual especially in modern times. And we'll continue, inshallah ta'ala, to share more and to learn more and to pray more in the next sessions we have together, until we hopefully, by the grace of Allah Azza wa Jal, we would be, by the grace of Allah, animated with more iman and more resolve to act and to do according to what we learn. Wa sallallahu sallam wa baraka ala sayyidina mulana Muhammadin wa ala alihi al-tahirin wa ashabihi al-hurri al-salihin al-kiram al-bayamin wa tabi'ina lahum bi ihsanin ila yawmiddin. Assalamu alaikum wa rahmatullahi ta'ala wa barakatuh. Subhanaka wa bihamdik. Ashhadu an la ilaha illa ant. Astaghfiruka wa atubu ilayk.
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